0: And just a closing dua from my dad, especially now that it's Ramadan. We're just going to end off with a small dua before you go. So, Bismillahir Rahmanir Rahim. Ya Allah, you were there when the streets were burning. You were there when I drove through smoke and fear. You were there when bullets were flying. And you were there when young men were bleeding in my surgery. Ya Allah, if I was brave, it was because you held my heart steady. If I survived, it was because you shielded me. If I helped anyone, it was because you chose me to be a means. Ya Allah, I was only a young husband then. I was about to become a father. I did not know if I would return home some nights. But you returned me safely again and again. Ya Allah, accept every life that was saved on that little examination bed. Accept every deed and everything and that I did to protect someone inside. Except every night I drove through darkness so a mother could see her son again. Ya Allah, from a small surgery, you built a community. From whispered lessons in garages, you raised a masjid. From one shahada, you created generations of Muslims in Mdani. Ya Allah, Masjid al-Taqwa is not bricks and walls. It is tears, sacrifice, and 40 years of hope. Accept it from us. Ya Allah, forgive me where I fell short. Forgive my fear. Forgive my weakness. And write for my children and their children a legacy of service, courage, and faith. Ya Allah, when I stand before you one day, let people of that township be witness for me, not because I was great, but because you allowed me to serve. Grant our youth purpose, grant our country peace, and let our final breath be La ilaha illallah Muhammadur Rasulullah. Amen.
1: 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It's a new era. Salam Media. 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
0: Alaikum, and we are back in studio with myself, Dr. Fahima Ismail, and I'm extremely honored to have my final guest on the mid-morning show, which is none other than Sister Hawa Patel, who is the chair lady of the National Women's Forum, and we are going to be discussing Leading with Purpose, the work of the Muslim Women's Forum in South Africa, and what better than to have Sister Hawa take us into this journey. And assalamu alaikum, Sister Hawa. How are you?
2: Wa alaikum assalam, Dr. Fahima, JazakAllah, to Salam Media and yourself for having me on the show today, inshallah.
0: Okay, so in your work across communities, who would you describe as the unsung heroes within the Muslim community and what makes their contributions so impactful yet often unseen?
2: For me, unsung heroes are those who work in the community or at a larger base, where they dedicate their time, their services, their resources for the Almighty, pleasure of the Almighty Allah, and expecting no recognition from it, doing it purely for Allah Ta'ala and hoping to get rewarded by Him. And there are many individuals out there who do not belong to groups and forums or organizations, but they constantly, daily contribute in their small little ways. For me, those are unsung heroes. May not be financially, they contribute their time, like I said, their resources, their skills, in every possible way to empower or to uplift somebody who they can make a difference to in their lives.
0: Okay, and what kinds of grassroots efforts by women in particular have you witnessed that deserve far greater recognition?
2: So grassroots level work, I would say work that these women are doing from their home or from the community itself, building up the communities, and then reaching out to a larger body or larger community, or even internationally. Now, when I say grassroots level, let's take South African National Muslim Women's Forum. We are affiliated with over 60 Muslim women's groups who network.

0: network work together on a larger scale when it comes to common projects where there's international relief required or local disasters. And alhamdulillah, it's such a platform that everyone pulls their resources. We do not duplicate, we coordinate things where we come together and help at a bigger scale. However, when we talk about grassroots levels, we go back to these very women's forums who work in there, within their community, within their people, within their surrounds, where there is poverty, where there's homes where they need assistance, where they need skill development, education is needed, where these a woman would go at grassroots level to assist, to uplift somebody in their area. And that is just to bring a difference to their lives. And obviously, these people contribute to a larger society, a larger organization, and who in turn assist more people locally and internationally.
1: Okay, and I love it because I'm actually the chair lady of the Houghton Muslim Women's Forum wing. And if there are other ladies that love to join the Women's Forum, it's really such a phenomenal space to be in. And there's ladies in every town, they can contact them. And like you said, you don't have to monetarily contribute, but you can just give off your time and get involved in the phenomenal work that they're all doing. So how does the forum intentionally identify, support, and amplify individuals who are quietly serving without public acknowledgement?
0: So you only encounter or you come into contact with some such people when there is a disaster or a relief or a need, or where they reach out to you when they need assistance to assist somebody else. And then you learn and pick up that here's individuals within your community, among yourself, who are actually working together to make a difference in someone's life. And when you come across these people, you need to acknowledge them. I know that they do not work for acknowledgement, but by acknowledging, inspiring, motivating them, inshallah, they can reach out to more people. They can join hands with other people to help others on their project. Take, like we said, skills development, right? And you say that if there's somebody who is able to teach, who loves sewing from home, she maybe makes small things and sells it. Maybe that woman, we have many like that for the Palestine cause, where they cannot give monetary, but they use their skills to contribute towards the cause. So they probably sew things or make things and bake things, and then they would sell these items, and the money received, they would give it towards a donation or to an organization where the money could be reached to those in need. And with this, like I said, it just needs your skill and your time, but nobody would know because you're doing it on your own. But so along the way, once these people are picked up or noticed, we need to acknowledge and rope them in so that they can benefit the Ummah on a larger scale. And by that, we could probably, in an event where local organizations have fundraisers, invite them over, give them a platform. If they don't want a platform, get them to be part of it, invite others to support their cause. There's lots of ways, but once we are on the grassroots level working with women, we identify so many women like this, and you just help them to go to fulfill the intention. As we know, action depends on intention. So there's no guarantee that we could be on a large scale working as an organization, funding many people, yet there's someone out there who's working in their kitchen and contributing, that they think it's a small act. Actions will depend on intention. That's how Allah Ta'ala will reward everyone. So such women should be acknowledged if you come across them, and let them be part of the bigger projects, inshallah. And social media is a good way as well, yeah.
1: So these are, like we said, it's not for name, fame, show or anything, but we need to identify these individuals. They are actually hidden gems in our community, and every person is uniquely talented in different ways, and they can offer so much to communities and societies. So this is something that we need to really identify in our communities going forward, inshallah. And the recent Mass Iftar brought together reverts, underprivileged families, and township leaders. What was the vision behind creating such an inclusive space?
0: Okay, so it was about 20 years ago when that time at Roshi Islamic School, Mr. Kamisa was a principal, and we had Mr. Kassim, he was for the primary school, and they were working with Mr. Nana and some of the business men in Roshni with a place called Ironside, where they were doing skill development for the people there. And some were Muslims and some were reverts. And one day they approached a woman's phone to say,

0: have these youthful upcoming leaders to get involved in community work and guide them on such an occasion. And such a good event would be the mass iftar. But it didn't start off as a mass iftar. It started off with just 100 people, that's families that came through. The venue was at the school. And alhamdulillah, it was very cozy, intimate, where our learners had the opportunity to interact with the people beyond our area, Roshni. And what transpired was that it broke barriers. It allowed our children, and the forum has been working with the communities in the township and surround. So for them, they had interacted. So they made it, they facilitated the interaction to break barriers, also to create awareness that we all here for one purpose. We here for the purpose, and that is to serve Allah. We believe in the oneness of Allah. Our salah, roza, everything is for Allah. And how the importance of sharing and caring and understanding, acknowledging other Muslim brothers and sisters, some different cultural background. And in that unity iftar, we were able to share our cuisines, that the different foods and home environment, how we break our roza, besides the khajur and the zamzam. And for this, through this interaction, it broadened the horizon of our learners, our youth, because it was other children joined in, other members of the women in the community, and it was for men as well. So the men who were available came through, and it actually united different communities to come together to understand that we are here to break our fast purely for Allah Ta'ala. We are here together. We are all one, whether it's whatever race, color, nationality, we are Muslims. And together we should move forward. Together we must uplift each other. Together we must actually share in every possible way, alhamdulillah. And like you said, when we talk about the different the forums, like from Houghton, the woman of your group, you will understand from the various women's group, we picked up the different forums, different towns. They have their speciality, their talents. And like it's a tapestry where each stitch brings us together to form this beautiful picture. Alhamdulillah.
1: MashaAllah, that's such a lovely analogy. And from a social cohesion perspective, what shifts did you observe when people from different socioeconomic and cultural backgrounds broke fast together?
0: So I'm sure, Fahima, when you also host the Danny's the iftar mass program, you must have noticed that we start becoming less judgmental. Okay, we start understanding other cultures by pure interaction, right? And we also understand different career culture that they come through, different understanding or an outlook to life. And now we are able to build work together as a unit, a strong Muslim unit going forward. And I think this mass iftar, sitting together, sharing, interacting, reading salah together side by side, brings so much of love, warmth, and even the environment of peace and muhabbat. It just flows into our veins that when you leave this mass iftar, you leave with so much of contentment that even, like I say, money cannot buy these feelings.
1: Yes, I know, because we hosted the Mtiani mass iftar, and it's really a priceless moment. It really broadens your horizon. And like we said, for the youth, it's so important to partake in this, because fair enough, we give our money or we might donate certain items, but actually going out and physically interacting with these people, this is what they actually want. They want us to be part of their communities. They want us to interact with them, and they want to be with us. So mashallah, it's such a beautiful atmosphere, and inshallah, we hope more people can get involved and partake in this. And what role do Muslim women play behind the scenes in organizing large-scale initiatives like the mass iftar?
0: So alhamdulillah, if you take the mass iftar, it's not only MDNA, Roshni, it's in Johannesburg, there's one happening

0: next week Sunday. But all behind all these massive tides, they are women who are driving these massive tides. And among them, there are many more in Durban, in Cape Town, countrywide. And the thing is, what really is required and challenging is time. A lot of time is required, time of yourself to do the background preparation. So alhamdulillah, I've learned from many organizations that when sisters come together with good intention, they grow and they can do a lot. And in a massive tide is a good example where time, if someone cannot give their time because they cannot be at the place because they got their husband and their children to see to or their parents to look after, then they would take their time to prepare what is required. They would need also perhaps some form of funds to do what they have. They'll probably go and raise that fund if they're not there at that moment of the iftar program. So a lot of time you sacrifice with the logistics of breaking fast. Now, for example, I said we started almost 20 years ago. 20 years later, we had this year, alhamdulillah, just over 500 people who attended, 90 of which were children. Now, how did you get all of them to the salat together? The men were separate, the ladies were separate, the ladies are more. So my grade 11s were so amazing. They came up with this idea. We have a jungle gym at school, and they said, Appa, don't worry, we will take all the kids there, we'll lay out for them, we'll let their children, parents be free to hear the program. Because for 1 hour, we have from the community, Abba Khadija Suji, for the ladies, and Sheikh Noman from the men, to give a dawah program and read a final dua before the iftar opens. And usually kids travel their parents during that time. So this group, so among the grade 11s, a group took the initiative to host them, to see their food was prepared separately. They were fed the gift packs, the party packs, everything was done there. And they so that the mothers and the fathers could enjoy the program at peace and then break salah at peace. And so it took, like what I say, time for the preparation prior to arrange that. It took time to prepare to see what is going to be served for breaking the fast, what is going to be served for eating, what are we gifting the people. All that is planning behind the scenes. So it is challenging because in preparation there's time where you're sacrificing your family to come out if you have to. There's sacrifice in the time when you're running around. So with all that, time is a major factor, and preparation for this. But alhamdulillah, in most of the towns that we network with, time is becomes easier when women come together and help each other with doing what they have to do, alhamdulillah. Yeah.
1: Okay, like I always say, teamwork makes the dream work. And it isn't possible without help from many individuals. So we truly appreciate every person that comes on board to make these events a success. And like you said, it doesn't have to be with money. Just your time is so precious. And these moments are priceless. And may your reward be with Allah, inshallah. And beyond the immediate spiritual experience of Ramadan, how do events like this translate into sustained community development or long-term partnerships?
0: So you get people who hear about an event. Like that, I spoke of the Iftar program, which is one of the events that many of the women's forums, some of the women's forums roll out in their area. But if you take like visiting the old age home where we went to Nigel together collectively as South African National Muslim Women's Forum on Saturday, you'd find that when people see the post, now that's when social media plays a part, where you share that this event is taking part. And when people join in to go to assist projects like visiting the old age home, visiting the sick, visiting the needy, when people learn about this, they come on board. And once they come on board, they work towards a long-term vision. So, for example, if we went to Nigel Orphanage, we realized that they are in need for renovation. And all the women's forums were there, then brainstormed to say, how can we continue uplifting this orphanage to become better? So yes, alhamdulillah, there is every coming together, becoming sustainable is when you see the need where you are and then building on that need.
1: So we actually almost at the end of our show where we're just going to be wrapping up. And we've

0: listen to stories, and these are legacies. This is courage, and this is Tawakkul in action, serving humanity through faith and courage. May Allah take everybody from strength to strength. May Allah accept all our efforts, and may we always renew our intentions solely for the pleasure of Allah, and may Allah put barakat in everybody's time, in everyone's rosy, and may this Ramadan be a successful one, inshallah. Remember us all in your du'as, and thank you so much, Auntie Hawa, Sister Hawa, for having you. I'm truly honored to have hosted you on my show, and jazakallah so much. Thank you to all the viewers and listeners for tuning in, and hope to see and speak to you people all again, inshallah.
1: Jazakallah for Dr. Fahima, and inshallah, may more women's forums come, women's join the local women's forums and organizations to uplift humanity, inshallah, with your beautiful program.
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3: I thank you for that, Rabbi Feldman. The term anti-Semitism and anti-Semitic has been greatly weaponized, and this is one of the primary verbal assaults that's used to defend the indefensible and to justify that which is unjustifiable, both here in the United States and in other parts of the West. Given what has been taking place in occupied Palestine for more than 2 years now, and the amount of awakening that has taken place across the globe, here in the United States and in other parts of the world, how optimistic are you that now, in the face of this very unfortunate war on Iran, that we may be at a turning point in public consciousness around this issue? How optimistic are you?
4: Well, nobody can know exactly what's going to happen, but we are seeing already unfolding, as you mentioned, the past 2 years. It is going on already for over 77 years, this occupation in Palestine. But the past 2 years was different, because the Zionist movement went to that far extreme level that it did wake up the masses throughout the world. Wherever I travel, I see a dramatic change. Now with the war in Iran, it's not different. It just plays into this sad situation and this troubling unfolding where, before people had a chance to pause or to heal from the tragedies that happened in Gaza, here they are again in another war. And who knows what that's going to lead into. People are moved by what is going on. People are waking up. I always say, it's very sad to say this, but unfortunately, it has caused this tremendous price of so many people, so many innocent men, women, and children, little babies, be killed in order for humanity to wake up. This is an embarrassment for humanity. But after this happened, at least we see something coming out of it, that masses of people do wake up. Now, where are we going to see a change? If we see the change in public opinion, naturally we can hope to Almighty God that bigger changes will take place. We believe that evil will not succeed forever. We have no idea how long this is going to last. We don't know how long God will allow for this evil to continue. Almighty God gives a free choice for every individual. You can choose good or you can choose bad. That doesn't mean that when you choose bad, that bad will be successful. The verse says, why are you violating the word of Almighty God? It will not be successful. No wonder. After all these decades, with all these attempts for peace plans and all of this, never they are successful. No wonder, because we knew this before. our spiritual

0: leaders in the very beginning predicted that this will not be successful. This will only lead into massive disaster and bloodshed. And this is what we are witnessing. Unfortunately, we are traumatized. We are scared by what can happen in the future. We pray to Almighty God that this should end. And listen to this. People, Zionist propaganda always manipulates the minds of the masses that they are acting in self-defense because the Jewish people need a safe haven. Self-defense. First of all, this is not a defense. This is offensive from the day it started. But it's not only this. Jewish people are facing so much tragedy, so much hate, and so much danger because of what is being done in our name. I say, and this is simple, this occupation needs to stop. These crimes need to stop, not only for the sake of those oppressed people that deserve a better future. This needs to stop for the sake of the Jewish people who deserve safety and security. We hope, we pray to Almighty God that this should stop soon. And we hope this stops peacefully with no more suffering of anyone. Unfortunately, we had so much loss of lives on all sides. Once this stops, we can hope to be able to see that beautiful peace that did exist in Palestine, did exist in other Muslim countries, does exist in Iran. And we hope to see this in the future. But we need to realize and raise the awareness, educate others, and do everything we can to have the people in the political level understand that humanity needs a change. We have to stop this injustice. We have to bring peace for all.
1: Indeed. And yes, indeed. I echo that 100%, Rabbi Feldman. And what has been taking place in that tortured part of the world that is ironically often referred to as the land of the prophets does have global implications. Just recently, there was a tragic attack on one of the largest Jewish communities in the United States, if not the largest, Temple Israel in Bloomfield, Michigan. And thankfully, no one was killed except for the perpetrator of that tragic incident. And I did some background research on both the individual and on the community itself, and what I found was that the man who committed that act of retaliatory, in his mind, in his thinking, aggression, was someone who had suffered a tremendous loss, a recent loss in his family, and in Lebanon, and that is what motivated him to do what he did, and from the way I see it, he did what he did with the intent or the understanding that he was not going to survive that. He expected, I believe, to die in that attack. And again, he was the only one who died. My understanding is that one of the security personnel was seriously injured, but he is expected to recover. No one else was injured or killed, thank God. But I also discovered in the background research that I did on Temple Israel is that this has been one of the strongest supporters, proponents of Zionism in the United States, a staunch supporter of the apartheid state of Israel. And so with all that being said, I mean, what is your message to fellow Jews here in the United States, especially here in the United States, given the state of crisis that we here in other parts of the West and tragically right on the front line.

0: mind in the Middle East are now engulfed in? What is your message to your own tribe, so to speak,
1: Rabbi? Well, yes, that's a good point. What we are trying to explain to other Jews is, first of all, that according to Judaism, the movement of Zionism is wrong. It's wrong on all levels. It's wrong with the theology, and it's wrong between... There's two parts of Jewish law. There's between man and God, and between man and you fellow neighbors or friends. This is wrong in each and every way how you look at this. But in addition to this, when you're talking about a tragic incident that happened, and unfortunately this is not the first time something like this is happening. I didn't have a chance personally to do that research you did, but it's beautiful that you did that research. This is unfortunately, sadly, painfully expected. I always say what happened on October 7th, even though everyone, nobody is happy with loss of lives, but unfortunately, after all that happened, as Secretary General of the United Nations said 3 months after October 7th, that what happened didn't happen out of a vacuum. It happened due to decades of occupation. Now, nobody is justifying each and every action that happens, but we need to understand where this comes from, what the cause is. Why do we need to understand this? Because if we are truly concerned for a better future, unless we understand what's behind, then we would never reach a better future. I try to explain to Jewish people, and especially those who support the movement of Zionism, support the state of Israel for one reason or another. Those people might be ignorant. Those people might be manipulated from mainstream media. They might have no idea what is going on. They might lack so much information. But I try to explain them for the sake of everyone, but specifically for the Jewish people. This is not in favor of the Jewish people. If crimes are being committed in our name, if so many people are suffering because of what is being done, supposedly on our behalf, something will happen in reaction. Not because we enjoy it, not because we want it to happen, but this just because this is a natural reaction. And because we don't want to see this happen, therefore we need to do something about it. But anti-Semitism is not going to help. Fighting back is not going to help. It's only going to exacerbate anti-Semitism. There is a traditional Jewish way how to address anti-Semitism. But the first step is to rethink our deeds, to rethink our approach, referring to the Jewish people. We need to stop all these crimes. Many people listen. Many people change their mind, especially recently. But we need to do much more, and we need help to get the message across.
0: Indeed. Now, Rabbi Feldman, my understanding was that you will need to leave us at 8:50. We've got 3 minutes. What final message would you like to convey to the world at large, and especially to those of us here in the United States and in other parts of the West? I mean, one of the unfortunate realities of where we are right now is that it's not just the United States that government that has had the back of the apartheid state of Israel and its policies. Other Western capitals are also in sync with the same line of thinking and support. What would you like to end this interview in terms of messaging to these leaders here in the United States and in other parts of the West? What would you like to say? And what would you like to leave the American people across the board?
1: First of all, if you allow me, let me give my short message to the suffering people who suffer from this occupation. Please realize and understand there are masses of Jewish people, including in the Holy Land, including in occupied Palestine, who

0: pain, who are troubled by what is happening, especially when it's being done in our name. But our message to the West, to the Western governments and to the Western people, we do realize that in many occasions, politicians or people decide to extend a hand to the Jewish people because we suffered in our history, which is true, and we highly appreciate any kindness extended to the Jewish people. But in the same time, we want to clarify that if Jewish people suffered in the past, there are people who are suffering today. And we need to extend a hand to all suffering people. But we as Jewish people, we say that supporting Israel, even though some people decide to do so out of kindness to the Jewish people, but people need to realize and understand that supporting Israel is not support to the Jewish people. The Muslim people protected us and respected us for the longest time. We lived in peace, and unfortunately this peace was destroyed because of the occupation of Palestine and the existence of the state of Israel. It is the ongoing crimes, Israeli crimes, which is fueling this endless cycle of bloodshed where everyone suffers. If one wants to extend a hand for the Jewish people, please don't support the state of Israel. Let's do everything we can to stop this injustice, stop this rebellion against God, stop this violation of Judaism. This will bring a beautiful future for all of us.
1: Thank you very much, Rabbi Feldman. That is an excellent note for us to end this segment on. And may Allah bless you and your community. And may Allah Ta'ala bless us all to see peace, real peace, come to the Holy Land and to other parts of this very tortured at the moment world. May Allah bless the rest of your day, sir.
0: Amen. Thank you.
1: Let's go to the first commercial break, and we'll see you on the other side, inshallah.
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1: Welcome back. We are in the final stretch of a very important topic, faith beyond ritualism. And for this final stretch, we have with us none other than our brother in Islam, well-known and respected leader and academic, Imam Zaid Shaker. Assalamu alaikum wa rahmatullahi wa barakatuh.
3: Wa alaikum salam wa rahmatullahi wa barakatuh.
1: Imam Zaid, first of all, I want to thank you for making the time early morning to be with us for this very important topic. And let's begin there with the title itself. What does this mean for you? And I regret with everything that was going on that kind of threw things off. Not raising this as a first and opening question with Rabbi Feldman. What does this title, Faith Beyond Ritualism, what does that mean to you?
3: Can you quickly tell me what it means to you? And then I would be in a better position to tell you what it means to me and not be all over the map.
1: Okay. What it means to me is, you know, it emphasizes the point, the very important point from my perspective, that our religion is about more than religion is commonly understood. We often refer to it as a deen, a code, a system of life and living, and part of our dilemma today, from my humble perspective, is the fact that this dynamic part of Islam is absent, is largely absent in the minds of and the hearts and minds of many of us, and certainly it's absent from our communal practice.

0: of this deen called Islam, and that stripping away of this dynamic force, and just reducing Islam to ritualistic observance is part and parcel of what ails us. And one example of this, one quick example of this that's very relevant to where we are right now is that, the swelling of the ranks during the month of Ramadan in the masajid and centers. You see Muslims that you haven't seen in a while, and the ranks are just full for the salats. But then as soon as Ramadan is ended, we see this falling away from this observance again. And so that's just one aspect of this this ritualistic approach to Islam that far too many of us have. I mean, it's something that we observe when we have our high holy days, or when something important is occurring in our lives. It could, whether it be a birth, a marriage, a death, but that dynamic force that is supposed to be holistic is largely absent, and we pay a price for that. That's my perspective. Now yours. Right, are you muted, Aki? Did you mute yourself?
1: I did not. You can't hear me?
0: I can hear you now.
1: Yeah.
0: Okay.
1: I was going to say, I'll give you two. One, I think faith beyond ritualism, you could actually say we need more ritualism. I would say faith without ritualism, in the sense of what you just said. The masjid fills up the first week of Ramadan, it fills up as Ramadan goes, the ritual of Tarawih thins out, so the four lines become three lines on day three, and the three lines become two lines on day five. And then from the second week until the last couple days, when people think the night of power is to be found, we're down to one line. And so the ritualism, in a sense, disappears. And then, as you just said, then after Ramadan, we have five or six brothers in the masjid for Fajr. So in a sense, I think you could say faith without ritualism. If we had a bit more ritualism, maybe there would be a greater consciousness being bred by that ritualism. As Allah Ta'ala mentions the Quran, وَقِمَ الصَّلَاةَ لِذِكْرِي undertake the prayer for my remembrance. So that's just the twist. But to go back to the actual words, so that would be faith without ritualism. Our great spiritual master Ibn Athaillah Siskandari, in his hikam, his aphorisms, he says, مَنْ أَشْرَقَتْ بِدَايَتُهُ أَشْرَقَتْ نِهَايَتُهُ. Whoever has an illuminated beginning will have an illuminated end. And the illumination at the beginning is actually through ritual. One who prays consistently, one who fasts beyond the month of Ramadan and engages in voluntary fasts, one who engages in other actions, that person will have an enlightened understanding of the deen. And that enlightened understanding translates to the kind of moral and ethical and positions that I think was just being discussed by the Palestinian pastor. So to me, faith beyond ritualism is exactly what you said, is well, it is in the sense of Islam is more than the rituals, but the rituals have their part. The rituals are a foundation. The first thing that Allah Ta'ala would examine is not, how many demonstrations we participated in, or did we rightfully and justifiably as we could. And I seen your brilliant, dedicated Salam media team there in South Africa. Did we support?

the South African genocide case against the Zionists. So that kind of ethical, moral, anti-oppression concern in many instances has its roots in faith, but that faith has to be, it has to be strengthened. It has to be nurtured so that it gives birth to sound ethical action. And to summarize, this is a long answer to a short question. If we consider Ramadan, we're in the last days of Ramadan, and as we all know, actions in our deen are based by their last. Al-a'malu bi-khawatimiha. Actions are based on their last. So may this last portion of Ramadan for all of us be the best. May the languidity, the negligence that might have qualified the earlier parts of Ramadan, may that all be compensated by the passion, the energy that we bring at the end. But the one of the foundational verses when we discuss Ramadan, Shah Ramadan, الذي أنزل فيه القرآن هدى للناس وبينات من الهدى والفرقان. So the month of Ramadan in which the Quran was revealed. And then three things are mentioned. Huda linnas, guidance for the people. So there's the faith. And Islam, there's no Islam without faith. That's obvious. Wa bayyinati min al-huda. And the bayyinat, that is the law. So explicating the guidance and tangible systems of law. And then finally, wal furqan. And furqan, that's the ethics. So having a firm standard to be distinguish right from wrong. That's the essence of ethics. It's a standard whereby we distinguish right from wrong. And so the deen is all three. And I think faith beyond ritualism is going beyond the foundation in faith. But for us as Muslims, faith is, in its general description, is beyond ritual. Because faith is, as the Prophet mentioned in one hadith, al-Iman, faith, bid'un wa sab'un shu'ba, is 70 some odd branches. Afdaluha qawlu la ilaha illallah. So the first involves a declaration of faith. So the most virtuous, because this is the foundation, is proclaiming there is no God but Allah. Afdaluha qawlu la ilaha illallah. And then there's action. And it's not just action, it's social action. Action that benefits others. وَأَدْنَاهَا إِمَاطَةُ الْأَذَى عَنِ الطَّرِيقِ. And the lowest branch is to remove the harmful thing from the path. And we can take that in a literal sense, and we can take that in a figurative sense. So we can literally remove, we see a branch that fell over the road, a glass jar that fell in the path that might be broken and someone can cut their feet or a car can get a flat tire, then we remove it. So we're benefiting others. And the scholars, they say, when you remove the harmful thing from the path, you should say, La ilaha illallah, thereby joining between the most virtuous and lowest level of faith. And so, but figuratively, like we're here in the United States, and the path to peace, obviously, to a large extent, globally, is our government. So if we were to, through the organizing ourselves and taking advantage of the electoral process as others do, then perhaps we can move this harmful thing from the path. وَالْحَيَّةُ شُعْبَةٌ مِنَ الْإِيمَانِ. And shyness is a branch of faith. So there are many examples. إِنَّ الَّذِينَ آمَنُوا وَعَمِلُوا الصَّالِحَاتِ. Surely those who believe and do righteous deeds. So you see this coupling in Quran. This is faith,

0: الذين آمنوا surely those who believe وعمل الصالحات and they act beyond that, they engage in righteous deeds. ليس الدين بالتمني, in some versions ليس الإيمان بالتمني ولكن ما وقر في القلب وصدقه العمل. So faith, iman, deen here meaning faith, deen has different meaning. Deen, as was mentioned, it can be our system of living. Deen can be judgment. So maliki yawm ad-deen, master of the day of judgment. Kama tadinu tudan, as you judge others, so too will you be judged. But it can also mean faith. So here meaning faith is not a fancy or a wish. Rather, it's what takes root in the heart and is testified to by the actions. And so I think faith has to have the testimony of action. An action in the full sense of the word. Action that definitely includes ritual, because that's the foundation. That's the illuminated beginning that Ibn Ta'ala referred to. Man ashraqat bidayatuhu. The one who has an illuminated beginning, but it also has to include actions that benefit others. So our worship, that's action that benefits our souls. But and it has a tangential benefit to others, but we have to engage in direct actions to really live this deen in its fullest, to follow the prophetic path and guidance in its fullest. We have to engage in those actions that are benefited, that benefit others, starting with those immediate others, our immediate family members, and then working out from there until there's overlap. So the actions of a brother like our brother Maurice Salakhan overlaps all the way with the actions of the Salam media team there in South Africa. And so eventually we will prevail, inshallah ta'ala. Mm-hmm. We will prevail because I like to say this, and let me say this and move to the next question, I'm sure, is that a lot of times we feel overwhelmed. We look at all the corruption, the evil, the oppression, the just wanton slaughter, the disregard for the lives of and property of others, and it's overwhelming. And we wish we were that mighty river that could sweep away all of the facade, all of the corruption. And we get frustrated because we're not that river. So we should reflect on the following, my dear brothers and sisters. A raindrop is not a river. A raindrop is not a river, but a river is made of raindrops. And so as opposed to seeing ourselves as a river, just see ourselves as a raindrop and hold together. Maintain our integrity. Don't evaporate before you hit the ground. So that once we hit the ground, we can combine with those others and others and others. And all these raindrops, they start making streams, and the streams feed into the creeks, and the creeks feed into the rivulets, and the rivulets feed into each other. And before you know it, you have that mighty river. So it starts with us, and make sure we're holding it down. We're doing what we have to do in terms of contributing to the uplift of humanity, the uplift of the Ummah of Muhammad sallallahu alayhi wasallam. And if we do that, before you know it, that river will be there. And a lot of this stuff, inshallah ta'ala, that we see will be swept away. And a lot of it won't. Because a lot of this is the dunya. Allah said, we made some of you as a trial and tribulation. For others, will you not be patient? So we just try to do our part and come together with others who are doing their part. And inshallah, collectively, we'll have a great impact, inshallah ta'ala.
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عليكم ورحمة الله وبركاته. أهلا وسهلا ومرحبا بكم. Monday morning, my beloved, wonderful listeners of Salam Media. Our beloved, wonderful listeners of Sa'atus Salam. It's the time of peace. Arafat bin Ibrahim Hatia is the name. That's me. Inshallah, I will be with you from now until 6:45. Inshallah. Of course, our engineer, none other than my beloved brother in Islam, our beloved brother Sadiq. He's our studio controller this Monday morning. He's our studio operator, our engineer. He's doing good. He's looking good, mashallah. I like to see you smiling, by the way, brother Sadiq. Allah Ta'ala always keep you healthy. You know, this morning I'm thinking so much. Wallahi al-azim, I don't know why I'm thinking so much. As I'm making dua, I just received a message from Sister Iram Butul. I've got all my messages. Let me just scroll here. This morning, and she just says, yes, it's here. She just says, Molana, my cousin Ashraf Khan passed away. Inna lillahi wa inna ilayhi raji'un. To Allah subhanahu wa ta'ala, do we all belong, and unto Him is our final return, is our final abode. So this was, I woke up early this morning. This was about 3:36. Yeah. That's our tahajjud time. May Allah Ta'ala make it easy for all those who are going through sadness, who are going through a lot in life, who are going through a lot of pain in life, who are going through a lot of sadness. There's a lot of people who are crying in life as well. Allah Ta'ala make it easy. I was just giving advice this morning to one of the listeners. Somebody sent me a message. You know, if I tell the listeners, remember I used to tell you guys, there's so much happening around the Ummah. There's so much happening around you, but sometimes you don't know what's happening around the circle, which I don't blame you. You don't know what's happening around the circle. And you feel your circle and your life is smooth, is going on good. Alhamdulillah. But there's a lot of people who are going through too much in life. Too much. Sometimes hardship. Sometimes they feel that things are just not going their way. Sometimes they feel that, Molana, family is just too much. Sometimes they feel that, Molana, why get married? When your spouse, she's finishing you. All these people, I'm speaking just random, my beloved listeners of Salam Media. So some people feel that, it's hard for them. They're doing business. They're spending a lot from the pocket, but business is just not flourishing, and business is just going down, and they're also going down in life. Yeah, that's how it is. And some people, of course, they battling with their health. They battling with when it comes to, the bounties and the ni'mats and the khazana that Allah subhanahu wa ta'ala has bestowed you and I. Yeah, some people are going through that. May Allah subhanahu wa ta'ala make it easy for you. Say ameen. May Allah subhanahu wa ta'ala make it easy for me. Ameen. May Allah subhanahu wa ta'ala make it easy for each and every one of us. Ameen. May Allah subhanahu wa ta'ala make us His. May Allah subhanahu wa ta'ala make us that we become very close to Him, and very, very, very close to Him. I think this week, from Friday, leave Monday to Thursday, from Friday, there was about 6 janazas.

from Friday, Saturday, Sunday. That's 3 days. That's the only janazah that I know. I don't know how many janazahs you've heard or you attended or you witnessed, but I'm just saying. And the reason I'm talking about this every morning is that because I don't know if you guys took notice. You know, I always take notice and I love taking notice. You know, when normally when the month of Rajab and Sha'ban comes, normally we say a lot of people, you will see a lot of people leaving the world, a lot of people passing away, a lot of people dropping, isn't it, my beloved listeners? But I think this 1447, Rajab and Sha'ban, that went past, there were people that left, that passed away, but it wasn't so much. Maybe I'm speaking about what I witnessed, what I see. But I noticed now, after the month of Ramadan, you know, when Shawwal came, Dhul Qa'da and Dhul Hijjah, you know, in this, now in the month of Muharram, of course, I don't know why, I took notice a lot of people are passing away. A lot of people. I think, since I'm doing this, you know, counting, I think 2-3 janazas a day are leaving us. 2-3, maybe that's what I know. Maybe where you are, maybe in Durban, maybe in Port Elizabeth, maybe in Maritzburg, maybe in KZN, maybe in Cape Town, maybe in overseas, Maputo. I know there was a janaza also in Maputo yesterday. Somebody messaged me. It was yesterday. Somebody says, Malana, let me just see here. There's a lot of listeners that messaged me. So yesterday, somebody says, Malana, my auntie passed away. She also went for a stomach operation. After that, she did not come out of it. Auntie Faiza, from Mozambique, she messaged me. She says, Malana, my Kala has returned to the mercy of Allah subhanahu wa ta'ala. Maybe in London, maybe in Dubai, maybe in Turkey, maybe in Australia, maybe in Zimbabwe, maybe in Zambia. We don't know. We don't know, my beloved, wonderful listeners of Salatu Salam. But what we know is that each and every one of us, we going to go through a phase in life. And let's start on this early, beautiful, mashallah, Monday morning. I had some beautiful du'as from the listeners. So many listeners made du'a for me. I want to say, Jazakumullahu khair wa ahsanul jaza'a. I know Ali, I received a lot of du'as from Azadville. I received from our little captain of the ship, little Mariam Bibi Desai. I made dua for her this morning as well. I received messages from Sister Yasmin Karim from North Beach. I received from Haji Abbas Sheikh, from Sister Shaida from Sherwood. Yeah, she also sent me some beautiful messages, mashallah. Even Sister Rukhaya Khan always making dua for me. May Allah subhanahu wa ta'ala accept everyone's good du'as. You must always say that. Oh Allah, accept the person that's making dua for me, good du'as. You know, the reason I always say this, even in my lecture, in my Juma lecture, I always say the word good. Somebody asked me, say, but Malana, why do you say good? Because when somebody's going to make dua for you, it's going to be a good dua. How do you know? How do you know, my bin? Am I right, Brother Sadiq? Yeah. How do you know? I could maybe come to you and I could say, you know what? I made good dua for you. I can tell you, oh, I made dua for you, lots of dua for you, but you don't know. Maybe I made dua that, oh Allah, don't give him barakat, don't give him khair in his life. Oh Allah, let him see hardship. You don't know. So always say, oh Allah, accept all our good du'as. My beloved, wonderful listeners of Sa'atu Salam. It's another Monday morning. Yeah, it's a good Monday morning. It's a beautiful Monday morning. It's nice and brr. It's nice and cold. Yesterday it was raining yesterday, Brother Sadiq. Yeah, it was raining yesterday. Yesterday when I woke up for Salatul Tahajjud, I don't know, I just had this feeling that it was very, very cold. It was very, very, very, very cold. So I just had this, the weather is just not looking, you know,

not looking right. And you won't believe it. I think the rain came about there, I think it was maybe Fajr time, or just maybe Tahajjud, just before Fajr. It was raining yesterday. And then it started raining after Salatul Maghrib last night. After Salatul Asr Maghrib last night, it was raining again. And you must remember, when it's winter and it rains, it becomes more cold. You know that. Yeah, it becomes more cold. But alhamdulillah, you know, we all should make shukr to Allah subhanahu wa ta'ala. Learn to make shukr to Allah. Learn to make shukr to Allah subhanahu wa ta'ala. Yeah. Today is the 6th of Muharram, 1448. How's that? Which is also the 22nd of June, 2026. Monday morning, 6th of Muharram. 6 days gone. When is Ashura, by the way? The day of Ashura. Brother Sadiq, you know what's the day of Ashura? The day of Ashura is where you go and buy a nice, beautiful things for your family, for your wife. Ashura, for your children. It's called the day of Ashura, the day of giving, you know? Yeah, Nabi Kareem sallallahu alayhi wa sallam is teaching us that the day of Ashura, for example, I think it's this week. Is it Friday or Saturday? No, I'm lying. Today is the 6th. So it should be on Thursday, this coming Thursday. 7, 8, 9, 10. Yeah, so it should be Friday, the day of Ashura. 9, 10. This week, Thursday, Friday, the day of Ashura. So I'm just reminding Sadiq, when we say that to buy something, a gift, or buy something for your beloved family, or maybe you want to take them out, it's not like to say it's a must, because some of us, we don't have. Some of us, we just earning, like how you say, day by day. So of course, maybe you can buy a nice loaf of bread or milk, or maybe little biscuits, and you go home and you tell your beloved wife, make a nice cup of tea or coffee. We're all going to sit down and have this, you know, a nice small cake. There's nothing wrong in that. That is also Ashura, my beloved listeners. You know, somebody asked me, say, Molana, when it's Ashura, isn't you have to buy a watch or buy like a ring or buy maybe a gift or buy maybe a cell phone? I say, hello. I said, Baba, what happens if others, those people who cannot afford it, then what happens? No, the day of Ashura is where you, alhamdulillah, you make time for your beloved family, for your beloved wife, for your beloved husband, for your beloved children, your kids. You know, one nice friend told me a very nice thing yesterday. He told me a very, very nice thing yesterday. I must tell you this. So this friend of mine calls me, right? I hope you guys are, I hope you guys are listening, right? This friend of mine calls me yesterday. Yesterday around, say about 11 o'clock. About 11 o'clock. So he gives me a call. So he tells me, he says, Mr. Hatia, happy Father's Day. Yesterday. Wallahi al-Azim. Quran is in front of him. I'm touching Quran. Yeah, as I'm speaking, I'm touching Quran. So he tells me, he says, Mr. What he called me? He called me, that word in Afrikaans, man. I forgot. So he tells me, he says, happy Father's Day. He says, Mr. Arafat Manier, happy Father's Day. So I looked at him and I listened to him and I smiled and I just said, he's a good, very, very good friend of mine. Mashallah, very good friend of mine. So, and then I just tell him, thank you so much. And same to you as well. But you must understand, you must remember Father's Day is every day. Yeah, you know. So he tells me, he says, don't worry, man. Life is beautiful. He's telling me this history. He said, don't worry, man. So he asked me, he says, how's your day going so far? I said, ah, we have to thank Allah, thank the Almighty Allah subhanahu wa ta'ala. So he's telling me this. Wallahi, I'm taking a qasam on Allah. So he tells me, he says, what is your son going to buy you today? Where is your son taking you out? Is your son buying you a chow? Is your son taking out for lunch? Yesterday he asked me, is your son taking out for lunch? I said, no, my light is still sleeping. He's still sleeping. So, no, the light, wait, the light is going to take me out. And wait, the lighty, where our children going to, you know, going to make time for their beloved parents? So he tells me, say, no, don't worry, don't worry. He's telling me, he says, don't worry. Maybe your light you don't have now. Maybe he doesn't have the means or the income, but one day, you know, God will make your lighty rich. He's telling me yesterday. He said, one day your son will have and he will spoil you. And I just said, Amen.
I said, thank you for the good du'as, for the good prayers. Ameen, you know. So he's telling me. And you know what, my beloved, wonderful listeners of Salatu Salam?

When I tell every listener, just be obedient to Allah, you will see it, my beloved, wonderful listeners of Salatu Salam. You will see it. I'm telling Brother Sadiq this morning, Wallahi al-Azim, when you make time for Allah, Allah subhanahu wa ta'ala will what? Will make you see the unseen, alimul ghaib. My beloved, wonderful listeners of Sa'atu Salam. Allah subhanahu wa ta'ala will make you see the alimul ghaib. Understand it, my beloved listeners of Sa'atu Salam. You know, yesterday, I told all my friends, you know, when we meet for Salah, when we meet in the masjid, when we chat in a group on our WhatsApp, I told all my friends, and I made it clear to them. I said, you know what? If we carrying on like this, like to say about the father and Father's Day and this and that. Anyway, my topic is not about Father's Day. You know, about Father's, like yesterday, we were going on and on and on. And I asked him one very simple question. I said, okay, fine. What happens on Monday? What happens today? Your father is left one side, isn't it, my beloved listeners of Salatu Salam? What happens tomorrow? Your father is left one side, isn't it, my beloved, wonderful listeners of Salatu Salam? No, my wonderful listeners. At the end of the day, I always used to say this when I come early part of the morning show. I always used to say, you are not an ordinary person. Understand what I'm trying to tell you. You are not an ordinary person. You are the abd of Allah. You are the servant of Allah. You are the khadim of Allah, my wonderful listeners of Sa'atu Salam. You are a mu'mineen. You are what? A mu'min. You are a Muslim. You are a believer. Understand what I'm telling you, my beloved listeners of Sa'atu Salam. Wallahi al-Azim. Sometimes our lives around you, around us, sometimes our lives, we don't have that conscious about ourselves. We don't have. Wallahi al-Azim. Sometimes our lives, it stinks. It stinks, my beloved listeners of Sa'atu Salam. It stinks. The way we love, the way we go on, the way our actions, the way, wallahi, we as Muslims, my beloved listeners of Sa'atu Salam. And then you come to ask yourself, but Mawlana, give me a ta'weez. But Mawlana, make dua for me. But Mawlana, this is not coming right. But Mawlana, why is this happening at my doorstep? It's not that, my beloved listeners of Sa'atu Salam. I always told you this. Learn to take stock of yourself. Learn to take stock of yourself. When you see you're not connecting yourself to Allah, you must ask yourself, what am I doing? What is wrong with me? What is wrong with my actions? My beloved, wonderful listeners of Sa'atu Salam. Wallahi al-Azim. Listen to what I'm telling you. I hope you had a very beautiful weekend. Sadiq, how was your weekend? He says, Alhamdulillah. You went out with the family or you were at home? He says, Mawlana, I was sitting at home having a nice cup of tea, cup of coffee. Yeah. I need to go and visit you one day, inshallah. You must invite Mawlana. You can give me a glass of water, inshallah. Hey, Brother Sadiq. I love Brother Sadiq too much, mashallah. Yeah. You know, I met my ustad, right? So my ustad tells me like this. He says, Mawlana, where in the world are you? Which zaman are you living at? I said, hey, Ustad, you know, good things are scarce. You know, we are on. He said, no, I'm worried about you. I said, why, Ustad? He said, I went to the graveyard. I went to the Kabristan. And I'm looking for your name, and your name is not. Hey, my beloved Ustad, Hafiz Bashir Bhatia, Allah Ta'ala bless him and grant him long, lengthy, healthy, wealthy life with Afia. I mean, so he says, hey, Mawlana, I didn't see your name there. I said, hey, Ustad, come on. But it's a reality. That is a reality. That's a reality. You're going to drop one day or somehow. You're going to drop, my beloved listeners of Sa'atu Salam. But yeah. I want to know, how are you? How are you doing? How was your weekend? What were you up to? Where were you? Are you well? Are you okay? Did you have a beautiful time with your beloved siblings, with your beloved wife, with your beloved...

beloved husband, what your beloved family or families, or what your beloved parents, my beloved wonderful listeners of Sa'atus Salam. I'm asking you, how was your weekend? I don't know where's brother Umar Khan from Ireland. I don't see his name here, I know he's absent. I know for somehow he's absent. But mashallah, all the listeners are here. We've got exactly 72 messages on an early, beautiful Monday.

Salam. Yeah, Sister Fatima says, Molana, I spent the entire day since 8 o'clock on Friday with my sister-in-law, Sister Zinat Hussein from Verlam. I read all day. I did the Manzil. I read Durud. I read the Rabbanas. I read Yasins, my Quran paras. I did Dhikr, mashallah, and short Durud, mashallah, and of course the Kalima, mashallah. Allah has taken her while she was reciting with me, Ya Allah. And she passed away at 8 p.m. Inna lillahi wa inna ilayhi raji'un. And while she was listening to Surah Yasin, imagine being in the same room with the Malakul Maut. Alhamdulillah, I don't have any regrets. Allah Ta'ala grant her the highest stages in Jannatul Firdaus. Allahu subhanahu wa ta'ala make it easy for y'all, Sister Fatima Hussein. Grant the family sabrun jameel. You know, my wonderful listeners of Sa'atu Salam, when I tell everybody, live a beautiful life. Don't worry of people. Don't worry of insan. Please take this serious, what I'm telling you, my beloved, wonderful listeners of Sa'atu Salam. Don't worry of human. Don't worry of insan. Wallahi al-azim, love the life you are living right now. And love the life that Allah Ta'ala becomes pleased with you. Allah subhanahu wa ta'ala becomes happy with you. I'm sitting and I'm asking myself, and I'm wondering, I'm saying, oh Allah, so many people, they send beautiful clips. They listen to lectures. They listen to nasiha. They listen to beautiful bayans. They, wallahi, my beloved listeners of Sa'atu Salam, it's like you're just listening to that clip, that just for that minute, or just for that moment, or just for that 10 minutes. And after listening to that very beautiful lecture, that beautiful bayan, then after that, you're back to normal. No, my wonderful listeners of Sa'atu Salam. No. Please, I'm begging you for the pleasure of Allah subhanahu wa ta'ala. I was telling Brother Sadiq that on Friday, after I left the studio, I had a very, very bad pain on my left-hand side. A very, very bad pain. So I went to the doctor. I told the doctor, hey, I don't know what is this. I've got a very bad pain. You know, it's going through my neck. Yeah, behind my ear, on my left-hand side. Right. It was going right onto my head. And I'm thinking to myself, I say, what is this? Is this a migraine headache or whatever? But anyway, I went to the doctor and I couldn't. It was bad. The pain was bad. So I'm thinking, maybe I'm getting a heart attack, Brother Sadiq. Maybe I'm thinking it's time for me to go. It's the day of Jumu'ah. So anyway, I went to the doctor. The doctor did an ECG. They checked whatever. And they say, no, it's fine. And they say, Marana, you okay, whatever. But I see you in a lot of pain. So they give me an injection, alhamdulillah. They give me some medication, alhamdulillah. The pain subsided. But, and then Friday night I couldn't sleep. It was troubling me bad. It was troubling me bad. I woke up for Salatul Tahajjud around 3:30, 3:45 on a Saturday morning. I was telling Brother Sadiq now. And I woke up, I went to sit on my musalla and I made dua. I say, oh Allah, wallahi ladhim, Allah can take my life if I'm lying to you. I'm making dua. I say, oh Allah, please remove this pain. Please remove this pain, Ya Allah. I'm going through this pain. I don't know what is this, whether it's tension or whether it's stress or whether, I don't know. I don't know if it's depression, but I know I'm not in depression, so I don't know. I just said, oh Allah, you remove this pain. Oh Allah, remove this pain. I read my eight rakat salatul tahajjud and I made dua. I sat on my musalla till fajr time. Wallahi al-azim. I sat on my musalla till the fajr azan went on. And I'm making dua and I'm saying, oh Allah, I don't know what pain this is. Oh Allah. And you won't believe in my beloved listeners. Khudaki qasm without a lie. That Allah Ta'ala just removed the pain. Allah just removed it. Wallahi, Allah just removed it, you know. And the pain wasn't there like before. The pain wasn't there. Hey, I thanked Allah. And then I went to sleep after Salatul Fajr. And then my headache wasn't the same. My head was still a bit paining. And then what I did, I went to the garage later on. I got grandpa. You know grandpa? So somebody say, no, don't take grandpa. Grandpa, is just not. They say you must go and get what? Milk grain. Milky grain or muggy grain or whatever. But I had a grandpa and I took whatever. But alhamdulillah. Then I'm starting to think. I'm saying, Allah, I say, Allah. You know, our life is so ajeeb, my beloved, wonderful listeners of Sa'atu Salam. You know, life can take a
turn at any given moment of the time. You heard Sister Fatima Hussein from Verla Monchi just told me she lost her beloved

sister, sister-in-law, Marhuma Zinat Hussein from Verlam. You see, my wonderful listeners, life can take a turn at any given time. At any given time. That's why every morning when I come to the studio and I speak to you, I speak to myself as well. I was on my way to work this morning. I stopped at a garage, and as I stopped on a garage, I saw this car on my left-hand side. There were about 4 or 5 Muslim people. When I look like that, I say, it's Hazrat Maulana Sajjad. Hazrat Maulana Sajjad Timol. Myself and him were together in one class in Darul Ulum Zakaria when we were starting to become an alim. So he came to Raqqa. He said, hey, Maulana Arafat, how are you? He said, Mauls, how are you? I said, Alhamdulillah, Maulana Sajjad, how are you? He said, Alhamdulillah. He says, Mauls, where are you going? I said, no, I'm going to work. He says, what? I said, yeah, every morning I leave to work this time, around 4 o'clock or past 4. I leave to work and I get to work. And then he says, hey, ya Allah, mashallah, hey, Allah make it easy for you and us. And both of us were speaking. And I asked him, where are you going to? He said, no, Maulana, we're on our way to Durban. We're going to buy some cars and all that. Because they do this, they buy cars and they sell cars. So I told him, Allah take you safely, look after yourself, for you, your brother, Hamad, whoever is going there, you know, Abad and all that. I told him, I said, give out little sadaqah, go safely, inshallah, Allah ta'ala make your journey fruitful, reach safely, you know. I was just speaking to him because myself and him, we were colleagues in Darul Ulum Zakaria. And it was so nice. It was so nice just to see him, you know, to see your good old friends when you were in school or when you were in Darul Ulum. My beloved, wonderful listeners of Sa'atu Sabr. Brother Umar Khan is back with us. It's early morning. I think he woke up late this morning. He says, Maulana, I'm good. How are you, my beloved Hazrat? He says, my weekend was Alhamdulillah. I spend my time with the family at home and making special dua for everyone. Yeah, you just keep on making dua. That's a good thing, my beloved, wonderful listeners of Sa'atus Salam. Let's correct our niyat. Let's correct our intention. Let us make shukr to Allah subhanahu wa ta'ala on this early beautiful mashallah. On this early beautiful mashallah Monday morning, let's recite our awakening dua. Alhamdulillah.

We love you, my beloved Allah. We praise you this Monday morning, my beloved Allah. We thank you this Monday morning, my beloved Allah. You gave us life, my beloved Allah. You gave us life, my beloved Allah. After taking it away, my beloved Allah. My beloved Allah, to you is our raising on the day of Qiyamah, on the day of judgment. Come, my beloved, wonderful listeners, wherever you are. Knock, knock, knock, knock, knock, knock. Are we all wide awake? Come, my beloved. Yes, we still need to give our Khatmul Quran paras. We are done with Khatm 1, Khatm 2, Khatm 3. We're only going to do to Khatm 4 because, I don't know, I was actually telling Haji Abbas Sheikh this morning. I sent Haji Abbas Sheikh a message, and I'm telling Haji Abbas that, I don't know, there's some listeners that they take para, some listeners they don't take para. So, you know, I told Haji Abbas, today we're only going to do 4 khatams. I see a lot of names didn't come in. I say that Shamim Ibrahim and them also, I know they also take a lot of paras. I see they didn't come, they didn't send me a message. So we're only going to do from khatam 1 to khatam 4. Yeah. Khatam 5, we will have to leave Khatam 5 out, right? So Khatam 1, Khatam 2, Khatam 3, Khatam 4. Khatam 4, we need para 1 to para 16. Para 1 to para 16. So normally we do Khatam 1 to Khatam 5. We do 5 khatams. But I see there's a lot of names didn't come in, so Alhamdulillah. And remember something. Let me just give you a small advice. It's not a must for you to join in the Khatmul Quran Paras. Hello. Let's get the thing straight. Please, my beloved, wonderful listeners. And I'm going to tell you something. Whoever is telling you not to take the Paras and not to read, it's your loss. I will tell you why it's your loss. Doesn't the hadith say, a person who reads the beautiful Kalam of Allah, the Holy Quran, for one alif, isn't it? You get sawab for it. One haraka, one letter, one word, one mud, one noon, one sakin, when you read the beautiful kalam of Allah. Do you know when you read the beautiful kalam of Allah, you get sawab? My beloved listeners, maybe you don't know. I'm just advising and I'm telling you. So I'm saying in a nice way that if you do not want to read and take part in the Khatmul Quran, no one is forcing you. Please, let's get that. Please, please, my beloved listeners, don't go around and say Maulana Arafat is forcing or maybe asking people to take part in the Khatmul Quran paras or this. Why? The Quran is for everybody. You can read now. For example, I'm giving an example. You can open your Quran. You can read maybe just Surah Yasin. It's fine. Or can you just want to read Surah Sajda? It's fine. Or maybe you just want to read Surah Mulk. Or maybe you just want to read half a para or one para. Or maybe you don't want to read. That's all up to you. You build your legacy. You building your jannat. It is not me, my beloved listeners of Salatu Salam. So yeah, the reason I'm saying that because we normally try and read 5 khatams. We always want the 5 khatams. So I see now this morning we only have 4 khatams. Khatam 1, Khatam 2, Khatam 3. And we're going to complete now, inshallah, just now, Khatam 4. So please get that, my beloved, wonderful listeners of Salatu Salam. Please, I'm asking all the listeners, Wallahi al-Azim, nobody, I'm not putting or forcing anyone to read the beautiful Kalam of Allah. If you don't come back to me and you don't read, it's not my loss. It's up to you. I'm not going to be upset and say, why are you not taking the para? Why are you not? No. But of course, if you come to me now and you send me a message and all the paras are taken, then you lose out, my beloved listeners of Salatu Salam. And don't listen to people out there. That's what I can't understand about we Muslims. When somebody is doing good, why can't you go there and say, you know what? I'm happy about you. I'm proud. Continue doing the good. Why don't you do that? Why don't you do that? But it's so strange. It's ajib. When we're doing good, it's like you're not happy about it. You will look for a fault. And you will make sure that that person don't continue doing that good. How's that, my beloved listeners of Salatu Salam? Somebody sent me a question. So I referred it to Hazrat Maulana Mufti Abdullah Dr. Damat Barakatum Hafidhahullah. So somebody asked a very beautiful question. He says, Maulana, when you go in sujood, in sajda, you know in sajda? You say, Subhana Rabbiyal A'la. Subhana Rabbiyal A'la.
Subhana Rabbi al-A'la, isn't it? So the person asking, Mulana, after that, you make a dua. You say the dua in Arabic, Subuhun Qudusun, that the dua. So the person is asking me, Mulana, can you make the dua? Then I said, yes, you can make the dua. Nabi Karim sallallahu alayhi wa sallam used to make the dua when he was in sujood. So he told me, he says, Mulana, can you just find out from Mufti Sahab? I said, of course. And I sent it to Mufti Sahab. Mufti Sahab sent it back. He says, yes, it is permissible. You can read it. That's Subuhun Qudusun Rabbul Malaika. You can do that. So I asked the person. The person is from overseas. I asked the person, yes, it's permissible, you can. So guess what the person tells me? He says, no, Mulana, I've been doing this all the time. You know when you go in sajda, when you go in sujood, you read your subhana, your three subhanas, right? Subhana Rabbi al-A'la, subhana Rabbi. You know what he tells me? He says, no, Mulana, because people are telling me you must stop doing that. It's wrong. It is not sunnah. You're getting guna if you're doing it. I ask myself, say, wallah, the person is going in sajda, the person is making dua, the person is reading this. How on earth you want to stop a person when the person is doing good? How is that? Can somebody please just advise me? I'm asking the listeners of Salatu Salam. It's like you're coming to me and you're telling me, Maulana Arafat, can I read para 24 or can I read para 23 or can I take para 12? And somebody comes to say, you know what, don't take part in the Khatmul Quran paras. Don't read para 12. It's wrong what you're doing. I don't know. I really don't know. And I always say this. You know, when we were studying with Marhum Mawlana Qasim Sema Rahmatullah Ali, he always used to tell his students one thing. And it's very true, this. This is very true. He always used to tell us, students used to tell us, like they say,

If you don't know about Deen Islam and you don't know about a hadith or a certain hadith, or you don't know the tafsir of the verse or whatever, or you don't know about, you're not well get up with, when it comes to Deen Islam, then he says you rather keep quiet. Don't go there and make your own things and make your own interpretations, my beloved, wonderful listeners of Salatu Salam. You know, when you want to debate with somebody and when you want to argue with someone, then you must know. You must know what you're debating for. Don't go there with no valid proof or no valid reason and you just want to blast. You know, you just want to, you know, you want to take your fatwas and masla and masail from your own pocket. Yeah, Saturday, Maghrib time. Somebody sent me a message on my phone. He says, Maulana, please advise. Just what happened to our daughter. They were having an argument, blah, blah, blah, whatever. And our son-in-law, the husband mentioned the three talaqs. You know what I mean? I think they were, I don't know what they were fighting for. And the husband just said, okay, you want it. Okay, I'll give you. I give you talaq. Now, it's like you playing with the beautiful deen of Allah. Now, you want a masla to suit your desire, your own whims, your shahwat. Now you go around and say, and people say, you get those people that they just say, yeah. They say, no. It's nothing wrong, man. It's nothing wrong. It is, you still in a nikah, you said it in one breath, and you said it in one place. I don't know. Wallahi ladim, do you know, I want to tell you something, my beloved listeners of Salatu Salam. You know, there's a very beautiful verse in the Quran, Surah Baqarah. Inna alladhina yashtaruna bi ayati lahi thamanan qalila. Allah subhanahu wa ta'ala says that a time will come that, like us, like this time, where we're going to sell the beautiful verses, the Quran, we're going to sell the kalam of Allah, thamanan qalila, for a small price. And that's what we're doing. That's what we're doing, my beloved listeners of Salatu Salam. We're selling our deen like nothing, like it's water. Waliyadu billah. Do you know, on the day of judgment, Allah is going to question each and every one of us. Allah Ta'ala is going to question each and every banda of his. You lived for 33 years, Allah is going to question you. You lived for 12 years, Allah will question you. You lived for 59 years, Allah will question you. You lived for 88 or 90 years. When you come in the court of Allah, Allah Ta'ala is going to question each and every banda. And what are we going to say on that day, my beloved listeners of Salatu Salam? What are we going to say? When a person does good, people don't like it. How's it? Listen to what I'm saying. When a person does good, people don't like it in their eyes. When a person does wrong, what people do? People goes around and speak about that person, say, look at him. That's why, what I told you early on, that's why don't worry of insan. Don't worry about people. Insan is just not ever happy. Quran is speak about it, my beloved listeners of Salatu Salam. Yeah. May Allah subhanahu wa ta'ala make it easy for you and I. Please take the words, take this nasiha, my beloved listeners of Salatu Salam. Don't worry. Build this jannat of yours. When you enter jannat, you're going to enter Jannah yourself. Understand what I'm telling you, please, my beloved listeners of Salatu Salam. When you're doing something good, continue doing the good. What Hazrat Maulana Abu Bakr Choghli always used to tell us? When someone is doing the good, whatever, leave the person. If the person is reading 100,000 times istighfar, or 100,000 times la ilaha illallah, now you come there, you say, no, bye. Don't read la ilaha illallah 100,000 times. Just like, leave the person is doing good. My beloved, wonderful listeners of Salatu Salam. If the person is going every day to the Qabristan and going to make dua for the marhumin, you're going to come now, you're going to say, no, don't go every day to the Qabristan. It is wrong. Leave. The person is doing a good act, a good deed. But you see, we Muslims, our eyes, that's why on the day of Qiyamah, what Allah subhanahu wa ta'ala is going to tell us on the day of Qiyamah, my beloved listeners of Salatu Salam. What Quran says, Al-yawma nakhtimu ala afwahihim wa tukallimuna aydihim wa tashhadu arjulahum bima kanu yaksimun. On that day, isn't it? Everything of yours is going to be sealed. Your mouth will be sealed. What's going to be speaking? Your fingers, your eyes, your legs. See, my beloved, wonderful listeners, your eyes. Listen to the Quran Sharif, my beloved, wonderful listeners of Salatu Salam. We don't want to take heed. We don't want to. We want to live the life. We want to live.

0: is a Muslim. Till now, I'm thinking, till now, I'm asking, I say, oh Allah subhanahu wa ta'ala, you took a very good friend of mine last week, Haji Marhum Azim Ismail. Till now, I'm still speaking about him because he was from Palm Ridge as well. But of course, now he was staying there in Benoni, in Rainsford, Ectonville, you know. And I'm thinking to myself, when I seen him, he was like sleeping and smiling. He's gone to meet his beloved Allah. He's gone to meet his Rabb. Me and you, what are we going to tell Allah Ta'ala on that day, my beloved listeners of Sa'adu Salaam? Yeah. Hope all of us are good. Hope everyone is well. MashaAllah. I see listeners are already sending messages for the Khatmul Quran Paras. Yeah. So our niyat and our intention for this week... for this week will be that oh Allah subhanahu wa ta'ala, please grant easiness and shifa to all those that suffer from stress, from anxiety, from depression and all the likes of it. Let your name become the ease and comfort to their hearts. That's our niyat and our intention for our Khatmul Quran. So when I put this on my status, So somebody sent me a very nice message. They says, Molana, I hope you're not going to stress. Or I hope you are not in depression. So I just replied, I said, hey, Amin. I said, you never know, you know. So that's our niyat and our intention for this week's Khatmul Quran is that, oh Allah, please grant easiness, Amin. Shifa, Amin. To all those that suffer from stress, Amin. There's a lot of people who suffer from stress. Anxiety, Amin. Depression, Amin. And all the likes of it, Amin. Let your name become the ease and comfort to their hearts. And let me tell the listener something. Let me tell you something. Everybody knows their own lives better than me. You don't know my life, I don't know your life. But yeah, this is something serious. Where you stress, where you go through anxiety, where you go through difficulties, where you go through depression, where you go through hardship. Yeah, everybody goes through that. My beloved, wonderful listeners, I'm saying this to myself as well. Don't go through that. You will go down, you know. Till now, I don't know what is depression. What is depression? How does depression comes about? Brother Sadiq, I'm not speaking about stress, and I'm not speaking about anxiety. I'm speaking about depression. Somebody asked me a very nice question on Saturday. Depression. How does a person become depressed? I don't know. Maybe when you lose your wife, or maybe when you lose your shop, your business, or maybe there's no income. I don't know. Did you ever experience it? Were you ever depressed in your life? You went through depression, Brother Sadiq. Sadiq is saying, yeah. He says, hey, depression is something else, my beloved, wonderful listeners of Sa'adu Salaam. Somebody told me, he says, Molana, what's going to happen the day your son gets married? Because inshallah, he will be getting married end of the year. I will, inshallah, not now, but of course, I will inform the listeners. You know, so they tell Molana, what's going to happen to you? You're going to be living alone. You're going to be depressed. So I don't know. What is depression, Brother Sadiq? I don't know. Depression, I think is... I don't know. Maybe someone will give me a nice meaning of depression. Let's ask our wonderful listeners, Muallima Fahima, Brother Umar Khan, Sister Hasina Rifai, Ma Rashida Ibrahim from Francistown, Sister Fatima, Lineage Extension 9, Yasmin Kaji, Sister Yumna from London. I see the sisters in Australia, Mariam Bibi Desai, the captain of the ship. I don't know, Haji Abbas, how do you define depression, Brother Sadiq? Can you say, I don't know. Depression is a heavy word, am I right? They say you get medication for depression when you are in depressed. They give you a tablet. You know, when you write down in life and you are going through a depression. I don't know what, but they say, I know the doctors, they say, take this tablet. It makes you feel, like float. It makes you feel calm down. I say, I will never ever take a depression tablet. You take the depression, you go more worse. You become more depressed. Brother Starings having a good laugh. Hey, I tell you, I don't know. I want to ask the list. Marashida Ibrahim from Francistown. Ma, did you ever experience in your life depression? Which one is better, Brother Sadiq? Stress or depress? Depression. All right. Let me write it down here. Because we're going to go now for the Fajr Azan. Stress or depression? Okay. All right. I'm not going to go into anxiety and all that, right? I'm going to ask the listeners, which one would you prefer? Would you prefer rather to be stressed or would you want to be depression. You want to be a depressed person in your life. I don't know. I want to ask the listeners. Brother Sadiq, just you give me the homework. I'm going to leave it there. So quickly, let's go for our ad break. After the ad break, inshallah, our Fajr Adhan. After the Fajr Adhan, another ad break. Then inshallah, we'll come with our istighfar. We'll come with our sunnah a day. With our dua, this beautiful, mashallah, Monday morning. With our clip, with our hadith. Yeah, they. I want to play a very beautiful qiraat. A very, very beautiful qiraat. But I'll play it, inshallah. We've got enough time. And then, of course, Fadilatul Ustad, Hazrat Malana Mufti Abdullah Dakra Damat Barakatum Hafidhullah. And you know that on a Monday morning, we take it easy. All the time, all the years when we used to do the Monday show morning, I like to take it a bit easy, yeah. So I want to ask all the listeners. I see we're sitting with 83 messages, mashallah. All the listeners here, all the names. What would you prefer? To have stress in your life? Or to be depressed? Which one, Brother Sadiq? Which one would you prefer? Eh? Sadiq is laughing. He's not even telling me. Would you prefer to be a... I think depression is when you're alone. No. Sadiq. Depressed. Somebody comes to say, Sadiq, you're in depression. I don't know. I'm asking the listener. I'm gonna wait for the answers. Well, it's 20 minutes to 6. It's a beautiful Monday morning. Let's go for our ad break, then inshallah, our Fajr Adhan.
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0: O Allah, Lord of this perfect call and this prayer to be established, grant Muhammad al-Wasila a high and special place in Jannah and al-Fadila a rank above the rest of creation, and raise him to a praised platform which you have promised him.
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Let's move on to quickly to Khatam 1, Para 1, Muhammad Azarkazi, Para 2 and 3, Bibi Aisha from Peter Maritzburg, 4, 5 and 6, Rahisa from Peter Maritzburg, 7, Shanaz Raja from Palm Ridge, 8, Khatija 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Azarkazi,

16, Umar Khan, 16, 17, 18, 19, brother Umar Khan from Ireland, 20, Antifosi from Pietermaritzburg, 21, 22, 23, Ahmed Duma from Escort, 24, Ma Rashida Ibrahim from Francistown, 25, Antifarida from 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Rehana from Benoni, para 26 to para 30, Mariam Bibi Sheikh from Shell Cross, that's Khatam 2. Let's move on to Khatam 3. Khatam 3, para 1, Selwa from Port Elizabeth, para 2, Yasmin Kaji from Kimberley, 3, 4, and 5, Hafiz Muhammad Khan from Lanesia, 6, 7, and 8, Sister Iran Butul from Durban, 9 to 14, Sister Nasima Osman from Verlam, 15, Fatima Hussein from, 15, I'm going to read, para 15, Sister Fatima Hussein, she's reading for the others, other khatams as well. So I'm going to take para 15. All right. Subhanalladhi asra. That's para 15. 16, Maimuna. 17, Sister Maryam from Discovery. 18, 19, 20, Sister Yasmin Karim from North Beach. 21, Ma Zinat Abubakar. 22, 23, Sister Nasreen from George. 24, 25, Sister Nasima from Stenga. 26, Asia from Cape Town. 27, Ma Aisha Mia from Pietermaritzburg. 28, Abu Sufyan from Cape Town. 29, Amina from Chatsworth. Para 30, Yasmin Kaji from Kimberley. That's Khatam 3. Right. Khatam 4. Para 1, para 2, para 3, Sister Hasina Rifai. I need para 5, 6, and 7. Anybody wants para 5, 6, and 7, let me know. Para 8 and 9, Muallima Fahima. I need para 10 to para 16. Para 10 to para 16. Para 17, Haji Abashik from North Beach. 18, Ma from Azadville. 19 to 27, Haji Abashik from North Beach. 28, Zarina Ahmad Ali from Reservoir Hills. 29 and 30, Sister Aisha from Lakefield. So I need para 5, 6, and 7, and I need para 10 to 16. So remember, our niyat and our intention for this week's Khatmul Quran is that, oh Allah, please grant easiness and shifa to all those that suffer from stress, anxiety, depression, and all the likes of it. And oh Allah, let your name become the ease and comfort to their hearts. It's a very beautiful niyat, very beautiful intention. So inshallah, say ameen if you are going through that. Allah Ta'ala make it easy for each and every one of us. Inshallah, maybe this next week, next week's Khatmul Quran, maybe we will try, somebody must remind me, we will try to make our niyat and our intention for all of our beloved foreigners here in South Africa. All our beloved mothers, fathers, sisters, mommies, daddies, children that are going through, you know. Yeah. Okay, brother Umar Khan from Ireland, St. Malana, he'll take 5 and 6. Umar Khan from Ireland. 5 and 6. Okay, I'll take para 7. All right, para 7, I'll take para 7, right? Anybody wants para 10 to para 16? I don't know why the listeners are like, you know, shy to take a para. I don't know why. I mean, if you take a juice, how long it takes you? 20 minutes? 25 minutes? Maybe sometimes 10 minutes? Maybe sometimes 15 minutes? Yeah. Or maybe sometimes maybe 12 minutes. I don't know. I'm just asking the listeners. Ma from Azadville. All right. Ma says she wants para 7. Okay, Ma, can I take the para 7, Ma from Azadville? All right. I'll give it to you, Ma from Azadville. Ma from Azadville says she wants para 7. Okay, let me give you para 7. I love para 7 because that's my Tarawih para. Ma from Azadville. Okay, para 7. I will take para 10. All right, that's my Tarawih para as well. Para 10. Wa'alamu annama. That's para 10. Okay.

So we need para 11 to 16. Quickly, my beloved, wonderful listeners of Sa'atu Salam. Para 11 to 16. Anybody wants, Haji Abbas Sheikh, if anybody wants to take an extra para, please, you can, inshallah, for the pleasure of Allah subhanahu wa ta'ala. We've got para 11 to para 16. Quickly, if you would need any juice, if you want to take, just let me know, inshallah. Let's go on to our istighfar. We don't have much time. And then, inshallah, I want to play for you a very beautiful clip. So what I'm going to do is, inshallah, I'm going to try and see. But I want to play this clip. I want every listener to listen to this beautiful clip that we're going to play this morning. Come, my beloved, wonderful listeners. Yeah. Who's this here? Sister Farhana Sahali. Para 15. Okay, let's go to para 15. Sister Farhana Sahali. Okay, they're from Durban. There we go. Para 15. Right, so we need 11, 12, 13, 14, and 16. 11, 12, 13, 14, and 16. So quickly, anybody wants a juice, just let me know. There's para 11, 12, 13, 14, and 16 available. Ma Rashida Ibrahim from Francistown. Ma Rashida, para 16. All right, para 16. May Allah Ta'ala reward you, and grant you lots and lots of khair in your life and barakah. Ameen. I have given you para 16, all right? Para 16. There we go. All right. I need para 11, 12, 13, and 14. Sister Shaida Ismail from Chatsworth. Para 11. Sister Shaida Ismail from Chatsworth. Allah reward you tremendously. Para 11. So we need 12, 13, and 14. 12, 13, and 14. If anybody wants, send me a message quickly on 071-331-3899. I told you, the more you read the beautiful kalam of Allah, the more barakah will come into your life. The more noor you will see. Allah will put noor on your face. And you know what? The Quran will intercede for you on the day of judgment. So don't feel to say, hey, Molana, Molana. Yeah. Okay, sister... No, Asina Rifai, that para 7 is taken. Ma took para 7. Ma from Azadwal took para 7. Muallima Fahima is 8 and 9. I took para 10. Para 11, Sister Shaida Ismail from Chatsworth. So we need 12, 13, and 14. Para 12, 13, and 14. We need para 12, 13, and 14. Come.

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0: Let's go for our dhikr quickly. It's 3 minutes after 6 Central African time. You are tuning in listening to Sa'atus Salam. Before we go for our dhikr, quickly, para 11, Sister Shaida Ismail from Chatsworth. Para 12, Yasmin Kaji from Kimberley. Para 13, Sister Fatima Esop, Lineage Extension 9. And para 14, Sister Firoza from Durban. Sister Firoza from Durban, para 14. 15, Sister Farhana Sahali from Durban. 16, Ma Rashida Ibrahim from Francistown. 17, Haji Abbas Sheikh from North Beach. 18, Ma from Azadville. 19 to 27, Haji Abbas Sheikh from North Beach. 28, Zareen Ahmed Ali from Reservoir Hills. 29 and 30, Sister Aisha from Lakefield. So para 14, Sister Firoza from Durban. Let's go and listen to our dhikr.
1: اللهم صل وسلم على سيدنا محمد وعلى اله وصحبه وسلم دائما ابدا على حبيبك خير الخلق

0: Subhanallah. You know, how many minutes is the zikr, brother Sadiq? La ilaha il. How many minutes? 9 minutes. 9 minutes. Okay. Tomorrow morning, remind me. We're going to play this entire zikr, brother Sadiq. Tomorrow morning, we're going to play this entire zikr, inshallah. 9 minutes. I love the zikr. Right. Quickly. We don't have much time. I want you to listen to this very beautiful clip. The harm of giving our children the cell phones. Yeah? Listen attentively, my beloved listeners.
1: In the offers and calls that come through.
0: Let's go again from the beginning, inshallah.
1: But this was something so heartbreaking and so devastating that I...
2: Respected elders and beloved friends, just one important announcement and concern that I have and I thought I'd share with you all today is that today at the office I received a call. Normally I don't disclose these things that happen in the office and calls that come through, but this was something so heartbreaking and so devastating that I thought I'll share it with you all today as a lesson and as a ibrat for each one of us. So an alim phoned me today and he told me that, Marana, I'm looking for a respite center, a care center for ladies who are abused. Generally, it's a place for ladies who are abused. So I told him, this is the place. So I told him, who is the person? Who is the patient? So he told me, no, it's a young girl. So I asked him, how old is the girl? So he told me, the girl is 12 years old. So I asked, what is the issue with the girl? So he told me that the girl at 12 years old, Muslim girl, was abused. Now when I tell you abused, obviously the elders will understand what I'm talking about. So he told me that one is what she went through, but the other question to it is, who did it to her? So I asked him, who did this to her? So what he told me was so heartbreaking. He told me there were 5 boys that had done this to this girl. Those 5 boys are also Muslim boys. The ages of those boys, 10, 11, 12 years. Those were the ages. Those boys were involved in harming this girl. So I was shocked to hear this from him. Normally we had adults, etc. But he told me this. So I asked him, how did this happen? So he told me that the only thing he can look at is the phone. He says, we give our children the phone. He says, our love for our children blinds us from the harm that we are causing our children. Because I love my son and I love my daughter, whatever he wants or whatever she wants, as a father, I will give it to her. Or a mother, I will give it to her. Or he. So what happens? The child takes the phone. Now the child can't play with a dead phone. The child wants internet. So the mother makes sure, the father makes sure there's fiber internet in the house. So the child plays with the phone, starts going through the phone. You and I all know what goes on the phone. No one is immune to it. No one can say we don't know what you're talking about. Because when I'm scrolling through something, then after a qiraat comes something, which is totally haram. And then we give it to our child and we expect him to only watch cartoons. But from the cartoons, what comes with that? All the other harm that comes with it. So these children were given the phones. As a result, one boy tells the other boy, let's do this here. Let's experiment. This is what I saw. This is what I saw. And then this is the drama that unfolds with all of this here. So the harm is what? The harm is the cell phone that we give to children who are innocent children, who are careless children. They don't know right from wrong. But we as adults are responsible for that. So this is an eye-opener for each one of us. That if we have children, if we have grandchildren, we may not be living here in this area, but it is our responsibility to phone my daughter and find out what is the child doing with the phone. Or phone my son and find out what is the grandson of mine doing with the phone. Because really, this is a heartbreaking story that all Muslims were involved. Muslim boys, Muslim girl. Now they have taken the case to the police and it's a really long story because the children are underage. But all of this has unfolded and it is an indictment on us as the Muslim community. That as parents, what are we doing with our children? This is an amana and a trust from Allah. Let us understand the right of our children. By giving them the phone, we are giving them a knife. They are going to kill themselves, we are going to kill someone else with it. And this is an example of that. That these Muslim children scarred for life. And this was the cause of it. That's what the Mawlana told me. That he feels that the children are exposed to so much of haram, so much of filth. We ourselves are going through it. We see it every day on our own phone. What do you expect your son to see? What do you expect your daughter to see?
3: So please, my respected friends, make dua for our children. May Allah make dua for them. Cry and cry to Allah, make dua that Allah protect the izzat of your children. Allah protect the iman of our own children, the children of our community. It can happen, it is not far from our community, it can happen to us also. But we have to wake up. This is an eye-opener and a wake-up call. So I thought I'll just share this with you all. Because really, it pained me, it broke my heart when I heard him tell me all this. He's telling me, Mana, I couldn't sleep for the whole night when I heard the story. You all, we got children, we love them. The best thing we can do for them is take that phone away. Or rather, if they are playing with it, they are under our supervision. Do not be a careless father. Do not be a careless mother. Otherwise, you will cry. It will be too late after that.
0: And you know, it's so true, my beloved, wonderful listeners of Sa'atu Salam. You know, it's a shocking thing. You know, on the day of Eid, you know, or maybe in a wedding, or a walima, right? You'll see little girls, mashallah, little girls, boys, moving with the iPhone 17, iPhone 15, and one was saying, and the other one will say to the other, what? You got an iPhone? What are you talking? Oh, man, you got an iPhone. The other one will say, hey, you know what? You only got the Samsung. I mean, we're already moving in a way. Wallahi, little girls. And it's true what the Maulana is saying. Our children at the age of 10, 12, 13, 14, they already got the iPhone. They got the most expensive cell phones. Allah save us. 13 minutes after 6. Let's go for an ad, but when you come back, inshallah, Fadilatul Ustad, Hazrat Maulana.

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0: 17 minutes after 6 South African time, early beautiful Monday morning, the 6th of Muharram 1448, which is also the 22nd of June 2026. Remember our Salam Media WhatsApp number is 061-766-0355. 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Or inshallah, you can send me a message on my personal WhatsApp number, 071-331-3899. And the reason I always mention my personal number is because most of the questions come on my personal WhatsApp number. 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Let's welcome our beloved senior respected honorable Fadilatul Ustad Hazrat Maulana Mufti Abdullah Dokra Damat Barakatum Hafizahullah. Ustad, assalamu alaikum wa rahmatullahi wa barakatuh. Ustad,
1: wa alaikum salam wa rahmatullahi wa barakatuh.
0: How are you, my beloved Ustad? How was your weekend?
1: Alhamdulillah, praise be to Allah.
0: Ameen, ameen, ameen. How's the family? How's the children, Ustad?
1: All good,

0: Alhamdulillah.
1: Before we start with our questions, are you, Ustaz, when are you leaving for Umrah? Friday?
0: Next week, Tuesday.
1: Oh, next week, Tuesday, inshallah. All right, okay. I'm just confirming with the listeners, inshallah. Ustaz, there's a question that came in. The sister in Australia asking if Ustaz could please just explain this hadith. She says, is this hadith reliable? Nabi sallallahu alayhi wasallam said that Allah subhanahu wa ta'ala will save a man in front of all the creation on the day of Qiyamah. 99 scrolls of his deeds will be spread out, each scroll extending as far as the eye can see. Ustad.
0: Bismillah ar-Rahman ar-Rahim. The details of this narration don't come to my mind right now, but inshallah I will check. And I will let you know, inshallah.
1: Inshallah. Okay, Ustaz, let me just put a question mark here. Then I know.
0: Send it to me also.
1: Ji Ustaz, yeah, Ji Ustaz, I will do that, inshallah. Sister from Australia. Okay, there we go. So I know that, inshallah, that tomorrow Ustaz can just give us a jawab for that. Let's go to our next question. Somebody said, Ustaz, that is it permissible to wear a sari under a jilbab or at home for the pleasure of the husband? Sister from Phoenix, Ustaz.
0: The wearing of the sari is sometimes also a religious dress, and due to imitation, it will be prohibited. You know, the wearing of the sari would not be allowed.
1: Mm-hmm.
0: No. So even if the husband wants to see you in a sari, this would not be allowed, because those clothing are, those, you know, that type of clothing is also considered a religious clothing.
1: Mm-hmm.
0: And we stay far away from those type of imitations, especially religious imitations.
1: Mm-hmm.
0: And so, no, it would not be allowed.
1: Jazakumullah khairan, Ustad. Next question for us. Anonymous sister says that when somebody helps us, dear Mufti Sahib, do we say that Allah has helped us? And the person has no role in helping us. Do we say that, Ustad? The person is buying two tickets for us to go to Aqsa. So the person says if it wasn't cause of him, we wouldn't have been going. Please explain, anonymous sister, Ustad.
0: Yeah, it's not necessary for you to go to Aqsa with someone else's money. If you don't have the money to go to Aqsa, you just don't go. You know, the mere fact that people take handouts like this also is also an indication of their type of character. And I don't mean it in a bad way, but some people don't mind handouts.
1: Mm.
0: Someone can force me also, Morana, and buy me a ticket and say, come to Aqsa, I won't go. I'll stay at home.
1: Sure.
0: They can book the ticket, pay for the ticket, everything. I won't go. I don't take handouts. But some people, you know, why would someone buy you a ticket to Aqsa? I don't understand. It's a different story which you're buying for your mother or you're buying for your father. Those are natural relationships where people do for each other.
1: Mm.
0: But just some random person buys you, or someone that you know that's not your family buys you a ticket, why would you accept it in the first place? You know, so obviously if someone does some good to you, مَلَّمْ يَشْكُرِ النَّاسِ لَمْ يَشْكُرِ اللَّهِ, you have to thank the people. And unfortunately in these situations, you become their slaves.
1: Mm.
0: Like how certain, you know, institutes run on the wealth of certain people, they bow down to them. If they could make sajda also, I'm sure they would have made sajda. And like I said many times, you know, jiska gata hai, uska gata hai. Everyone will be bare in the world besides the one giving you money. You know, his money can come from, you know, sources that are unknown or sources that are doubtful. The people that are taking the money, they'll have an excuse ready for it. So money will make the world go round, as they say, Marana. So don't go to Aqsa.
1: Mm.
0: It's not an obligation. Just tell him to, you know, cancel the tickets, or just don't go. Like, why would you want to go with someone else's money?
1: So Ustaz, even, I see Brother Farid says, take a qasam, my dear Mufti. If somebody comes for you, say, yes, 5 tickets for your sons, for Hajj, and for you and your wife, you won't go, Ustaz?
0: By Allah, I take an oath.
1: Yo.
0: Take a qasam. That I never take anyone's money. Never. And I don't want anyone's money.
1: Allah,
0: I live on our flow of bread and in my heart. But take someone's money, never in my life will I take anyone's money. I don't need anyone's money. I have an Allah, and Allah is sufficient for me.
1: So
0: not only 7 tickets, you can give me 100 tickets. You will lose your money. I will not take your ticket.
1: So Ustad, anonymous sister is asking, so can we say that, do we say that Allah has helped us? Or do we say that this person has no role in, like if somebody comes to me, say, Mawlana Arafat, yeah, but can we make that statement?
0: It depends who's your Allah. It depends who's your Allah.
1: Sure.
0: You know, if unseen means, doesn't mean that, yes, sometimes Allah Ta'ala does place people in your life, you know, that Allah Ta'ala through them assists you. But at the end, you know, these are for necessities. Like someone is going through difficulty, maybe they got some debt. Allah Ta'ala, you know, puts in someone's heart that, hey, listen, maybe you can assist the person, quietly comes, asks you.

0: assist you, life carries on, you know. That obviously it's Allah Ta'ala answered your du'as through someone. That is, there's nothing wrong with it. But these type of things for going for Aqsa and for Umrah with other people's money, you must be crazy, honestly. Sure. To take someone's money to go do something which is not an obligation. For what? For what do you need to do that? Be a slave to that person for the rest of your life.
1: Ya Allah. Brother Umar Khan from Ireland saying that asked Mufti Saab if he had been ever in his life depressed or stressed. Ustad?
0: No.
1: You were never stressed or depressed in your life, Ustad?
0: No.
1: No.
0: Ajaban li amri al-mu'min.
1: Subhanallah.
0: Kul amrahu kullahu lahu khair. Wa laysa dhalika li ahadin illa lil-mu'min. In asabatu sarra'u shakara. Wa in asabatu darra'u sabara. You know, every condition of a believer is good for him. There were times in my life where I felt uneasy and felt slight stress, no slight stress, but not what the brothers are talking about. Alhamdulillah, I thank Allah that Allah Ta'ala, you know, made it easy for me, even in my, and it's not like, you know, we lived a cushy life my entire life. We've also seen some difficulty, and that difficulty was so beautiful. Subhanal Malik al Quddus.
1: Subhanallah.
0: The most beautiful moments of our life. So, you know, the people out there that want to take handouts, don't take handouts. And the young ulama, those that are involved already, they're already taking from the wealthy. The wealthy already control them. They're like little tin soldiers, you know. The wealthy pull this way, they go that way. Maulana, they won't attend functions this way, that way. They'll make everyone a kafir and a fasik and a fajir. They'll call everyone names. But those that sponsor them are their gods.
1: I've got a listener here. He says, you seem to have problems with organizations, dear Mufti Saab. So why don't you tell... Listen, Ustad, he says, so why don't you tell all the organizations to stop helping the people in Malawi, Somalia, Aqsa? Because you're telling that person not to take the two tickets, Ustad, to Aqsa, Ustad.
0: No, I don't have a problem with organizations. I don't have a problem with anyone. I prefer khalwa. I prefer my seclusion and isolation. It keeps me happy. I don't want to get involved in any organizations or what organizations do. It's just my experience regarding taking people's money. And that's why I'm telling you, especially the young ulama, stay away. Rather get involved in business and tijara. There's more barakah in it. But do not take the money of any person.
1: Somebody says, Ustad, even if the people are poor. So, Ustad, you're saying don't take from anyone. That's what you're saying.
0: Don't take.
1: All right. Khalas.
0: وَمَنْ يَسْتَغْنِ يُغْنِهِ اللَّهِ. Every day in our salah we read, إِيَّاكَ نَعْبُدُ وَإِيَّاكَ نَسْتَعِينَ. Oh Allah, we worship you alone. And if you understood the emphasis in these verses, it's تَقْدِيمُ وَحَقُّ تَأْخِيرُ. You know, we also did the balagha, Marana.
1: No.
0: إِيَّاكَ نَعْبُدُ وَإِيَّاكَ نَسْتَعِينَ. You know, the maf'ul is coming before the fi'al. The object is coming before the doing word. You alone do we worship Allah. You alone do we seek help from. Ask Allah until Allah gives you direct. I mean, Allah gives you direct. It doesn't mean that you may just sit around and do nothing. Go look for employment. Look for something to do. Allah will open the door. He is Fatih. He is Fattah. He will open the door. When he opens the door, yeah, Allah, you'll never close it upon us.
1: Subhanallah.
0: And you don't need millions and billions. You need enough for the day. That's all you need. Enough for the day. May Allah Ta'ala grant us tawfiq. But don't ask anyone. Don't ever open your tongue to ask anyone.
1: Ya Allah.
0: And if you are close to Allah Ta'ala and if you do that, Allah will test you for years and years until you realize that you don't ask anyone except Allah. If you don't have, don't ask. Ask Allah. Allah, I need bread. Allah, I need a shoelace. Allah, I need water. And wait for Allah to give it to you. That's it. But make some effort, yeah.
1: Yeah, I see, mashallah, there's a brother from Chatsworth. He says, Mufti Saab, it's true what you are saying, but you have to have yaqeen. Ustad, you have to have yaqeen to say that, like to say, don't take from this person or don't, somebody comes
0: to... The one who seeks independence from the creation. We can never be independent of our creator. Allah will grant him independence. Don't open your tongue and ask anyone. Don't take the gifts of the people. That's why it's mentioned, Imam Bukhari rahmatullah alayhi has mentioned, you know, that, you know, sometimes you don't want to say all these things, but Imam Bukhari rahmatullah alayhi has mentioned that the ulama that stand at the doors of the wealthy, be careful of them. Ittahimuhum, you know, be careful of them. That, you know, they stand at the doors of the wealthy. Unfortunately, it's become, I don't want to such a criteria.

0: criticizing ulama. Ulama do fantastic work also.
1: Mm.
0: But the general trend of the wealthy giving ulama money and ulama accepting this money is a bad trend. The ulama should not go to that level of taking the wealth of the wealthy. Unfortunately, madaris, institutes live on the zakat of people. Zakat has an element of filth in it. It's to clean the wealth. And people live off the zakat. Then you see, you know, the facade in the earth and you wonder why. But anyway, these are just my observations. I'm not sitting in judgment of anyone. I'm not better than anyone. I don't claim to be better than anyone. I'm not saying I'm the worst of the worst. But I'm just saying these are my observations based on the questions that you're asking me. And I'm saying, do not take anyone's money, not even 1 cent. Do not take it. If they offer it to you, tell them to keep it for themselves or give it to someone else. But have some honor. Don't take anyone's money.
1: Yes, I don't know who to say. I totally don't agree with you, Mufti Saab. Maulana Arafat, tell you, Mufti Saab, it's easy for him to talk like that because he's rich. Because you're rich.
0: No, you know, people don't know. If I had to give you my account, Guzari, of my life, the days of my life, you would also, you know, that it wasn't always rosy. It was tough. It was difficult. There were difficult moments in life. And, you know, it's through all these experiences that I'm saying what I say. I don't just say it just like that. I've seen difficulty, plenty of difficulty, plenty, more than anyone that is listening to me possibly. But that difficulty was from Allah, and I loved it. I cherished those moments. You know, it's written in the works of our Akabir that, you know, I remember this. There's so many incidents, you know, maybe one day more, we must speak about difficulty.
1: Yeah. I'm going to put it on your Ustad,
0: People must ask questions regarding this. But, you know, when you sit back and you think about, you know, the moments in your life and you look at, you know, the treasure of difficulties, the treasure of difficulties. Difficulties, an amazing treasure. And I was reading in the works of my Akabir, you know, that sometimes when you feel abandoned in the world, you know, and you do have these moments where you feel abandoned, sometimes by your own also, your own family, you know, everyone abandons you. And I don't know if anyone has had this feeling, you know, but like you feel like all alone in this world. And you realize that what our Akabir have written, that this is not a problem, this is a ni'mah from Allah. Allah wants you to attach yourself to Him only. And in those moments, you have a choice. You could either run around trying to find support, or you could just go into seclusion, isolation, and find your Creator. And if you find your Creator in those moments, those difficult moments will be the most pleasurable moments of your life. And for that, I thank Allah that in my difficult moments, there was no one. And I thank those people for not being there. There was no one, not a single person. And it is my wife and my children. We had a couple of people around us, but there was no one, you know, and that. Yeah, Rob, how can you thank Allah enough for those moments when He allowed you to find it?
1: Sure. Ya Allah.
0: Don't sit there on the other side and think that we live cushy lives.
1: Yeah. I don't know why people think like that.
0: We've seen some difficulties also, and it's not our business. It's our business.
1: Yeah, see.
0: It's development for us. It's goodness for us. There's faith in it. You went through difficulty, just remember that time you had your difficulty. Do not ask a single soul. Do not open your tongue to ask anyone anything. You have a Creator, make some effort and ask Allah. Ask Allah first and make some effort. You will see the Fattah. Allah is the opener. He's not Fattah for nothing. He will open upon you.
1: Somebody from Spring says, so what if our dear Mufti Saab is rich? So what? Allah has blessed him. Sister Fatima Hussein from Verulam says...
0: I work hard, man. What do you mean?
1: Ustad, maybe you and I must say we're poor. Maybe they'll be happy.
0: You know, the Prophet sallallahu alayhi wa sallam. It's beautiful to live among the poor. It does give you a sense of understanding and rahmah and shafaqah and mercy. And the Prophet sallallahu alayhi wa sallam's du'as were also like this. But alhamdulillah, his ulama, you know, we work hard, man. We don't ask anyone for anything. We wake up in the morning. People come to us every day for business deals. Every day.
1: Sure, subhanAllah.
0: You can ask the people from this town. The people come to me every day for business
1: deals. Allahu Akbar. We do deals together.
0: Make money together. And alhamdulillah, whatever madrasa work we do, alhamdulillah, I thank Allah, million times over, and it will not be enough. Our madrasa does not take money from anyone. No sponsors, no donors, no nothing.
1: Subhanallah.
0: Nothing, not 1 cent from anybody. The madrasa is Allah Ta'ala, the house of Allah Ta'ala. It is independent of any creation. Allah Ta'ala himself takes care of it.
1: Mm.
0: And when I say that, I mean it. No one, not one, if there's one person in the town or anywhere in the country or anywhere in the world that can say they contribute to the madrasa, I will accept that they do. But there's not one person, not one. By Allah, I take oath, not one person that contributes.
1: Mm.
0: And we don't need any contribution.
1: Beshak. Beshak. I like this one. Sister Fatima Hussein says that Mufti Sahib is 100% right. Asking Allah is the only way, and you will see sukoon, peace and barakah. My personal experience, it comes in with ibadat, Quran and salah. Ustad. And Brother Faisal from Lens South, he says, tell Mufti Sahib, maybe the listeners are looking at your surname. Maybe you're a doctor.
0: Yeah, maybe.
1: Yeah, maybe, Ustad. Maybe. Hey, you never know, Ustad.
0: Yeah.
1: Hey, Ustad. I think everybody won't go with your opinion, Ustad, because maybe, I don't know, maybe people like handouts. Yeah, handouts, yeah. That's what I'm saying, Ustad, you know, so. Yeah, so I don't know, Ustad. Anyway, let's go to our next question. I've got Brother Munir from Cape Town, mashallah.
0: If you see me driving a Ferrari, man.
1: Yeah.
0: If you see me.
1: Yeah.
0: Driving a Ferrari. No. I worked out in body with my own money.
1: Hey, yeah. Ustad, watch it. The listeners are listening to you.
0: 458 Spider.
1: 458 Spider.
0: Yeah,
1: Ustad. I don't know, Ustad. Do you think maybe in life it's a problem when you become rich, or maybe it's a problem when you take handouts, or maybe it's a problem when you become poor? I don't know, Ustad. I'm just
0: level, quiet, isolated, life far away from people, meet the people. Yes, don't get involved in their discussions. What they say, how they say, do for Allah Ta'ala, throw it in the ocean and carry on, man. Life is short. Buy a Ferrari for the weekend, sell it on Monday. Make some money.
1: Khalas. There we go. The listener says, that's why many organizations don't like you, dear Mufti Abdullah. I don't know who's
0: I don't like them also.
1: I was that.
0: They don't have to like me. They don't have to like me.
1: I think, I don't know, Ustad. But anyway, let me not say what I want to say. Let's continue. Puta Munir, mashallah. He says if a man commits zina, Mufti Sahib, before marriage, but then he repents to Allah and swears, he takes a qasam to Allah, he will never ever repeat it again and will be sincere to his wife. Then, Brother Munir wants to know, is his nikah valid with the virgin or chaste girl, or nikah is haram? Puta Munir, Ustad.
0: Nikah is valid and Allah Ta'ala is forgiving.
1: So are
0: sincere in your tawbah, Allah Ta'ala will forgive
1: you. Just be careful. Organizations, they don't like me and you, so...
0: Fine, they don't have to like me. I don't need anything from them. I don't want anything from them. They can carry on. If they feel that's the right way, the way they're doing it, no problem.
1: Yeah. Let's go to this hadith. Somebody says here, there are people claiming that you have to take a hadith into aqidah if it is sahih. What is the dalil for only taking mutawatir hadith into one's belief? If Ustad could please explain, Ustad.
0: Mutawatir itself is the proof. Mutawatir, you know, our deen is mutawatir in our deen. It means that it's come to us from generation to generation, and we trust the people in the chain, and there has to be a certain amount of trust. And tawatur, you know, that so many people have narrated it that it's impossible to call all of them liars. This is the reason why we accept all of this, and it's a valid reason.
1: Ustad, I've got a mommy, mashallah, from Lens South. She's asking that her son wants to become a Hafiz, and he's still young, Ustad. He's only 11 years of age. He's still in school. She wants to know, Ustad, can she take him out from school and put him full-time in Hafiz? Or what's your advice, Ustad?
0: Just take him out.
1: Mm.
0: Take him out of school and go make him a Hafiz. It's the best thing ever for him.
1: School, Ustad? What about school?
0: What about school? What about
1: just
0: school?
1: Just Ustad is going to shout to me.
0: It's a waste of time, school. But anyway.
1: Mm.
0: The schooling system is designed to school you.
1: Mm.
0: You know, it schools you. I don't know. I don't know if people watch cricket. You watch cricket?
1: Yeah, I watch cricket. You, Ustad. I do.
0: Yeah. Anyway.

0: younger, we used to watch cricket, you know, just the other day, I was in Durban this weekend, I was speaking to some of my friends, you know, when we were younger, they were guys like, you know, we don't even take these guys' names, you know, on the TV program.
1: Uh-huh.
0: But we used to watch them play cricket. You know, they were natural. They were natural players. Even we, man, you know, we played cricket. We were natural batters and bowlers.
1: Subhanallah.
0: And fielders. We were like naturals. No one like overthought us, you know.
1: All right, yeah.
0: We learned the basics of the game and then we played. And they were natural. Like, it was nice to play and to watch. You know, how the guys spun the ball, spun bowling and stuff. Today, everything is like a mechanical thing. They teach you that you must keep your head like this, your hand like this, your leg like this, your foot like this.
1: Yeah, yeah.
0: Like there's no fun left. There's no natural talent.
1: And it's
0: and
1: true.
0: So, you know, I say that also with regards to schooling, if you listen to it nicely, it means schooled. They teach you how to be dumb. Even if you had natural talent, they would dull it. And they put you into the system that you'll become a qualified government worker. From your 45,000 rand that you earn a month, your 20,000 will go to the government. And you will say, oh, no. They love it. That's why education is so pushed everywhere. Because educated people work for the government. They don't realize it, but they work for the government. And so their minds are theft by all this nonsense, man. But you know my view on schooling. So, you know, ta'aleem is important. Learning and teaching is important. But the system is corrupt. And so if you're asking me, must you choose light over darkness? Is there a question?
1: Sure.
0: There's light in the Quran, there's darkness in the school system. You think that you're going to earn money through the school, through your education. That's the only reason why they do it, to earn money and to get some kind of recognition from people that my son is Dr. So-and-so, my daughter is Dr. So-and-so. Besides that, there's no other reason why they do it. Money and status. And the business people have far more money than all the professionals. That much I can tell you.
1: Listen,
0: and most of them don't have any degrees. So if you're asking me to choose between light and dark, choose the light. Choose the Quran.
1: Yeah, a listener from Maritzburg says, Nabi sallallahu alayhi wa sallam says, you need education. Nabi sallallahu alayhi wa sallam didn't say, listen to this, Ustad. Nabi sallallahu alayhi wa sallam didn't say, take your son out of school. You a very total different mufti. But why did you go to school, Ustad?
0: You know, these people have been, I mean, the minds of people have been corrupted.
1: Yeah.
0: And, I would like to know which Sahabi went to school.
1: Sure.
0: Which Sahabiya went to school. Which Tabi'i or Tabu Tabi, the leaders of the entire Ummah. Which school did they go to? They went to the company of the Prophet, the Sohbah of the Prophet. And so, in the schools, they introduced Islamiyat, but focus on secularism. And so, the child comes out confused. They allow everything. It's just, in the words of my father, rahimahullah, the Muslim school is just designed so that boys and girls that go out with each other are both Muslim. That's the only benefit, that, you know, they go out with each other, they are Muslim.
1: Yeah.
0: The other schools, Muslim and non-Muslim, that's the only benefit. But there's no difference between a kafir system and a Muslim school. It's the same nonsense. So do not think that you said that you must go to school. You're talking utter nonsense.
1: Hey, never mind. Somebody says
0: that. And not only that, you know, with regards to ta'aleem and education, the schooling system designed to corrupt you. It's designed to make you a factory worker. It's designed to make you a person that follows. It's designed to take your iman away from you. Irtidad is on the rise because of education. Do not fool yourself or try and fool me. I am not against ta'aleem and education. I am against the system and fully against the system.
1: Well, I don't know who is listening. Let's not compare 1400 years ago. Wassalam. I don't know who's that.
0: 1400 years ago, they were jannatis.
1: Allahu Akbar.
0: And if there's only the khair of this ummah will only come to this ummah when the last part of the ummah will follow the first part of the ummah. And these type of people that throw these sentences at us, that we're not living in the time of the Prophet I would love to live in the time of the Prophet. And if you don't want to live there, you can live wherever you want. But the khair and the goodness of this ummah will be in following that which happened 1448 years ago.
1: Ishak.
0: If we live in that time, we will live in khair and goodness. There's only khair and goodness in living there.
1: Allahu. So just one more question quickly before you leave us. Assalamu alaikum, Mufti Sahab. A man who is a Shafi married a woman who is a Hanafi and was married before without the presence and knowledge of her wali. Is the nikah valid? Overport, listen, Ustad.
0: If she's getting married for the second time, it's valid, yeah.
1: it's permissible.

0: Patel was married before.
1: Yeah, that's what it says. Ustad, I did say it say N was married before. Without the presence and knowledge of her wali, is the nikah valid?
0: And there was compatibility, yes. These are questions that you need to take to your local alim. And, you know, he'll be able to assist you in detail. We don't know the details. There are some questions I need to ask you, but ultimately, from what you are saying, yes, the nikah is valid.
1: Ustad, it's quarter to 15 minutes to 7. Inshallah, tomorrow, that question, Ustad, the sister from Australia, Ustad, watch on the Siyah for all the our beautiful organizations who are listening to you. Yeah, Allah.
0: I guess the organizations are doing some good work also.
1: I mean,
0: but,
1: alhamdulillah.
0: There is abuse in the system also. Unfortunately, people speak like, prophets, but live like kings. And if they're living off their own money, it's a different story. They're making their own money. And they're living off their own money, it's a different story. But living off money that comes from an organization and living off the zakat of people is despicable. It's not meant for you. But people live up their lives. They make their lives comfortable through the zakat and conversion of zakat into lillah funds and then use it for themselves to spend themselves and their children all over the world and buy properties here and buy properties there. Despicable. Worse than corruption. Corruption on a different level. And, sure. People, young ulama should stay away from these things. Get involved in tijara, in business, and don't get too stressed about all the degrees and getting this title and that title. Get involved in business. There's a hadith that speak about the virtue of tijara, faba'ilu tijara. And there's only khair and goodness. And if you want to dunya to get a little bit better, you want to live a little bit of a better life, and you don't want to stretch your hand to anyone, teach for the pleasure of Allah and do some business.
1: Ya Allah.
0: At-tajiru as-saduqu al-amin. 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A truthful, good businessman will be with the Anbiya on the day of Qiyamah. There is virtue in hadith regarding doing tijara. There is khair in it also. Do tijara. Sallallahu wa sallam ala nabiyyina Muhammad wa ala alihi wa sahbihi ajma'in. 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
1: Wa alaikum salam wa rahmatullahi wa barakatuh. 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Hazrat Mulana Mufti Abdullah Dr. Damat Barakatum Hafizahullah. And it's so true. So true. You know, hey, I tell you, everyone, I don't know. Today, we quickly to say, and it's not a nice thing to say that, to say, oh, don't compare 1400 years ago. Don't ever say that. Don't ever say that, my beloved listeners of Sa'atu Salam. Let me leave you and love you on this beautiful, mashallah, Monday morning. Have a beautiful morning. Have a beautiful afternoon, my wonderful listeners. See you guys tomorrow morning, same time, same place, on our program, Sa'atu Salam. Do something good today. Come on, do something good, my beloved listeners of Sa'atu Salam. Allah is seeing you, Allah is listening you. Do it for the pleasure of Allah subhanahu wa ta'ala. Of course, we leave you and love you. Up next is our Suratul Yasin. It's sponsored and brought to you from an anonymous listener, from Effa King, for the sale sawab of his beloved marhum parents and all marhumin and our beloved Nabi sallallahu alayhi wa sallam. For myself and brother Sadiq, remember, do good, be good, spread good, think good, feel good, see good. Allahumma hadina wa hadibina wa hadina sa jami'a. Assalamu alaikum wa rahmatullahi.

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0: Wahb of his late parents, Nabi sallallahu alayhi wa sallam, and all marhumin.
1: A'udhu billahi min ash-shaytanir rajim. Bismillahir Rahmanir Rahim.
2: Bismillahir Rahmanir Rahim.

0: The recital of Surah Yasin was brought to you by an anonymous sponsor of Mahekeng for the Isale Thawab of his late parents, Nabi Sallallahu Alaihi Wasallam, and all Marhumin.
1: It's a new beginning. It's a new era. Salam Media. Humanitarian journalism.
2: Imam Shafi'i was born almost certainly in the town of Gaza, in

Palestine. So Imam Shafi'i grows up in this rather poor environment, but with this noble lineage. And quite often you find some of the best people in the Islamic world are like that. They're noble, so they recognize that they are called to emulate the nobility of their ancestors, but they're not spoiled by wealth, which is the lot of the majority of people who have been given wealth. So he's in the city of Mecca, and he's an orphan. His mother directs him to the circles of knowledge. By the age of 7, we're told, by Imam al-Bayhaqi, he had memorized the Qur'an. By the age of 10, it seems that he had memorized at least one of the versions of the Muwatta of Imam Malik. And he used to love hadith and would go to the circles of the muhaddithin and memorize hadith just from hearing it. He couldn't afford books or to study in any other way. He just heard and heard and heard until he memorized the hadith. And then when he had to write things, he would write the hadith on pieces of broken pottery or on old pieces of leather or parchment. And it said that because he was poor, he couldn't afford to buy writing materials. So he used to hang around at the diwan of the governor of the city of Mecca, asking for any old pieces of parchment or scrap. He had a strong inclination to speaking really classical, refined Arabic. He went out to the desert and sought out and kept the company of the tribe of Hudayl. Why Hudayl, amongst all the hundreds of Arabic tribes? Because they were the ones with the reputation for the purest and the most chaste Arabic. And so he spent time with them, according to some scholars, 10 years in the desert with Hudayl. So according to Ibn Kathir, great Shafi'i historian, he spends 10 years in the desert, and there, as well as perfecting his speech, he learns horse riding and also learns archery, and he becomes famous for rimaya, for archery. So later on in life he says this: كانت همتي في شيئين. My focus, my love, my preoccupation was on two things: في الرمي وفي العلم, in archery and knowledge. فصرت في الرمي بحيث أصيب من عشرة عشرة. I was so good at archery that I would hit the target 10 times out of 10. فَسَكَتَ عَنِ الْعِلْمَ. But then he wouldn't talk about his scholarship. It's humble, it's not going to say that he's a great scholar. فَقَالُوا بَعْضُ الْحَاضِرِينَ. And one of those who were present said, أَنْتَ وَاللَّهِ فِي الْعِلْمِ أَكْثَهُ مِنْكَ فِي الْرَمِي. And he said, by Allah, you are more accurate in your scholarship than you are in archery. So he's a teenager, he's in the city of Mecca. Most of the teaching at the time is happening around the Kaaba in great circles of hadith and fiqh. And he studies in particular under somebody called Muslim bin Khalid al-Zanji, apparently an African scholar, who authorizes him when he's reached the age of 15 to give fatwas. Of course, in Islam, to have an opinion that you give publicly, you have to be authorized to do that. So at the age of 15, Imam al-Shafi'i is being authorized to give fatwa in the shadow of the Kaaba itself. But that wasn't enough. You might think the give fatwa is about as far as it can go, but he wanted more. The governor of Najran, which is the northernmost city in the Yemen, comes to Medina, and he'd heard of a Shafi'i and employs him. So he goes back to Najran, and as a judge, he becomes one of those awkward individuals, and we saw this in the case of Sahnoun last time, refusing to allow flattery, refusing to accept special pleading, and refusing to accept bribes of any kind. So he very soon makes enemies, particularly since the governor, the Abbasid governor of the region, is known as Zalum, is really unjust. And he's always trying to get the judge to bend to his wishes. And not only does Shafi'i refuse to do this, but he actually criticizes him publicly. The governor's outraged and wants to get rid of him. And the way he does this is to invent charges against Imam Shafi'i. So the governor writes to the Khalifa in Baghdad, claiming that Shafi'i is from the Shia. And of course, the fact that he has this Hashimi lineage makes that perhaps a little bit less far-fetched. But still, a governor writing about a relatively unknown person from the Muttalibi Hashimi lineage in a Yemeni city, writing to the Khalifa, that's a dangerous letter. And the governor does write of Shafi'i, يَعْمَلُ بِلِسَانِهِ مَا لَا يَقْدِرُ.

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With his tongue, he achieves that which a warrior couldn't achieve with his sword. This is what they're worried about. They're worried about people preaching in a way that's subversive of the Abbasid political order. So he gets the word that he has to go to Baghdad. He's more or less under arrest with 8 other revolutionaries. He's taken off to the city of Baghdad to appear before the Khalifa. One after the other 8 are, the historians tell us,

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5: Mischief has appeared on the land and sea because of the reward that the hands of men have earned, that Allah may give them a taste of some of their deeds in order that they may turn back. So the reason that Allah makes our negative actions have negative repercussions is in order for us to return back to Allah.
6: I want every Muslim to reflect on this ayah. Allah is saying fasad, corruption, mischief appeared on land and sea. Corruption everywhere. Corruption on the land, corruption on the sea. Why? Because of the work that the hands of man, the hands of human beings have earned. That Allah may give them a taste of some of their deeds in order that they may turn back from evil. What Allah is saying, that corruption caused by man. And then man will start to suffer. Man will be suffering because of what he did. And this is exactly what is happening. Man is suffering because of his own deeds.

al-barri wal-bahri. It means the diminishment of the blessings of the earth. You lose the blessings of the earth. And it means also al-qahat, which is droughts and famines and all the harms that come with agriculture. The fruits of the land stop giving forth. And it also means that the benefits of the ocean will diminish from the fish and other animals, the hayawanat in the ocean, like the whales. The whales are mammals. And this is because of what we've earned from our sinfulness. The fasad in the ocean, the corruption in the ocean, is that the fish diminish because of the sins of the children of Adam. What's the mischief on the land? First of all, if we translate it into English, it means rottenness, spoiledness, corruption, decay, decomposition, putrefaction, putridity, depravity, wickedness, viciousness, iniquity, immorality, weakness, pervertedness, wrongness, incorrectness. All of these are meanings embodied in that word. If you look at the word pollution in the English language, and this is taken from a dictionary, undesirable state of the natural environment being contaminated with harmful substances as consequences of human activities. Bima kasabat aydin nas. This is the result. So even in our language, pollution, which is a dominant problem on the planet today, is recognized as a result of what human beings earn. One of the meanings of it, in many of the Mufassirun mention this, the commentators say that it means that fires will manifest on the land. And people don't realize this, but there are fires all over the world spreading and greater in intensity. They're becoming greater in intensity and they're threatening the great forests of Europe. Nobody talks about this, but you can research this and you will find Russia has a major crisis. Spain has a major crisis. Many fires. We're on the west coast of the United States. We have many, many great fires that they can't put out. They're so difficult to put out. The climate change is also driving up temperatures because as the temperatures rise, there's more incidence of fire. They're projected to burn more land as temperatures continue to rise. This is what is projected increase in annual burn areas, an increase of 650% in some of these areas. Another aspect of this fasad in the bar is the air itself. In India, they say, estimate every year 500,000 people die from air pollution. 500,000 people. Where's the war on air pollution? You can see all over the world now. We're polluting the earth, polluting this air. These are smog, pictures of smog. People can't even see. In many places now, they have to wear masks. People are getting asthma, getting sick. Mexico City, Tokyo, Beijing. Another aspect of this is soil degradation. Look at the red here, very degraded soil. All over the world, we're seeing the acidity is increasing in the soil. We're losing topsoil. Many places are going to become uninhabitable. We're seeing desertification. These are all realities that are happening. There's degraded soil all over the world. Desertification is literally where a place that once had foliage becomes desert. And you can see the red here is extreme. It's already happened. The other places is where it's happening in the yellow. And then the green, we still have forests, but there was a time when all of North Africa, you see where that white is? All of that is desert. But Ibn Khaldun said that before Bani Hilal got into Africa, a squirrel could go from Egypt all the way to Morocco without touching the ground. There were so many. And he said that Bani Hilal came, they were like locusts that devoured the resources. Allah subhanahu wa ta'ala says, مَا مِن دَابَّةٍ فِي الْأَرْضِ وَلَا طَائِرٍ بِجَنَاحِ يَطِيرُ بِجَنَاحِ إِلَّا أُمَمٌ أَمْثَالُكُمْ. That there's no creature on the earth that walks the earth. There's no bird that flies with its two wings except their communities like unto you. Allah tells us that the animal kingdom have communities like unto us. And then he tells us that he left nothing out of this book. مَا فَرَّطْنَا فِي الْكِتَابِ مِنْ شَيْءٍ. We didn't leave anything out. Even the animals are acknowledged in the Quran. And trust me, going on right now on those Gulf states, people are suffering. Not just the animals. The animals are suffering in the ocean. But humans are suffering because of all the toxic chemicals that they put into the ocean to dissolve that. This is what we're doing to the ocean.

0: abortions, Dhahar al-Fasadu. Look at this. What did that animal do to deserve us? We're supposed to be caretakers. When corruption, pollution spreads from human activities on the land and the sea, it causes a loss of the blessings of the land and the sea. And one of the things that we're seeing since 1950, they estimate in Nature magazine, one study said 90% of the large fish are gone. 90%, people, 90%. We have literally decimated the oceans from overfishing. They estimate that in just 20 years, tuna fish will be completely extinct at current fishing rates. There are no longer huge fish. They're not finding these giant marlins. Jiro, a master sushi chef in Japan, said that he can't find the good fish that they used to have in the marketplaces anymore because of overconsumption. And also be all this cat food, fish being fished for cat food. I asked my friend from Afghanistan, what do cats eat in Afghanistan? He said leftovers. That's what cats used to eat everywhere, leftovers, so you didn't waste food. But now you've been convinced by marketers that you have to buy special food for them. And this is all just a way of making more money. Look at what's happened to the cod. These are the diminishing numbers that we're seeing. This is best case scenario. But the future, by 2048, they're estimating that most of the fish will be dead according to the current rates. And big fish stock fall 90% since 1950. This was in the National Geographic 10 years ago. Nobody's talking about this. Jellyfish, I'm reading a book right now called Stung by the world's foremost leading expert on jellyfish. She said it's already too late. The jellyfish are taking over the ocean. Now, I want to tell you something about jellyfish. Jellyfish are mindless. They have no brain and they are spineless. They have no spine and all they do is consume. And if you want to understand, the oceans cosmologically have always represented human consciousness. That's the exteriorization of human consciousness. What's taking over our minds is jellyfish. We're becoming mindless and spineless consumers. This is what's happening to human beings. And we were told to be caretakers. But let's look at the root of the crises. The first and foremost cause of all of this is the economy of usury that creates this cancerous growth, this idea of completely uncontrolled growth. And this is where the banksters are much to do with all of this. And they have to be seen for the criminals that they are. And all you have to read is Confessions of an Economic Hitman to know the type of things that they do in these third world countries to create permanent debt. They're borrowing from the Federal Reserve at 1%, and they're loaning it out to students at 7%, student loans to get an education in the United States. The student debt in the United States now is $1.2 trillion. It's criminal. These are criminal activities done. There's now greater student debt in my country than there is credit card debt. And this is because they want people to be permanent servicers of debt. This is a new type of slavery, indentured servitude, mortgage, mortgage, the death grip until you die. But Allah says, Ya ayyuhalladhina amanu, taqullah. Guard yourselves against God. Guard yourselves against God. وَذَرُوا مَا بَقِيَ مِنَ الرِّبَى إِن كُنْتُم مُؤْمِنِينَ. If you're believers, guard yourselves. 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And if you don't know that there's going to be a war, Allah will bring it down. God will bring it down. He'll bring the system down. It will collapse.
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Today, I will narrate to you a series of ahadith and narrations, which at first will seem to be fragmented, disconnected, and having very little in common. But as time progresses today, we will realize that in fact there is something in common. The very first narration was narrated by Imam al-Bukhari and Muslim on the authority of Abi Hurairah, that the Messenger sallallahu alayhi wasallam said, بَيْنَمَا رَجُلٌ يَمْشِي بِطَرِيقٍ اشْتَدَّ 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He says, there was a man who was walking on a path and he experienced intense thirst. Then he came across a well of water. He climbed inside, he drank from the well, and then he came back out. And then he came across a dog that was very thirsty. It was hanging out its tongue and licking the earth because of thirst. And then the man, he said to himself, this dog is experiencing the same thirst that I was experiencing moments ago. So what did he do? He went back inside the well and he filled his shoe with water, and then he caught his shoe with his mouth. He climbed back out, he gave water to the dog. The Prophet sallallahu alayhi wasallam said, فَشَكَرَ اللَّهُ لَهُ فَغَفَرَ لَهُ. Allah Almighty was grateful because of what he did, therefore Allah forgave all of his sins.

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Allah was grateful to what he did. So Allah forgave his sins, and so Allah allowed him to enter paradise. Shelve this narration in your memory for a moment as we turn our attention to the second. Imam al-Bukhari and Muslim narrate on the authority of Abi Hurairah that the Messenger sallallahu alayhi wa sallam said, بَيْنَمَا كَلْبٌ يُطِيفُ بِرَكِيَّةٍ يَعْنِي يَحُومُ حَوْلَ بِئْرٍ إِذْ رَأَتْهُ بَغِيٌّ مِنْ بَغَايَا بَنِي إِسْرَائِيلِ فَنَزَعَتْ مُوقَهَا فَاسْتَقَتْ لَهُ بِهِ فَغَفَرَ اللَّهُ لَهَا بِهِ. There was a dog, he says, alayhi salatu wassalam, that was walking around a well, licking the earth because of thirst. And then a woman, a prostitute woman from the women of Bani Israel, saw the dog in this state. So she took off her shoe and she filled it with water. And she gave water to the dog, and Allah Almighty therefore forgave her sins. The sins of a prostitute was forgiven due to the single sip of water that she provided an animal. Keep this narration in mind, brothers and sisters, as we move on to the third. Imam Muslim narrates in his Sahih on the authority of Abi Hurairah that the Messenger sallallahu alayhi wa sallam said, لَقَدْ رَأَيْتُ رَجُلًا يَتَقَلَّبُ فِي الْجَنَّةِ فِي شَجَرَةٍ كَانَتْ فِي ظَهْرِ الطَّرِيقِ قَطَعَهَا عَنْ طَرِيقِ الْمُسْلِمِينَ. He says, I saw a man tossing and turning in paradise, enjoying its delights, because of a tree that was present in the middle of the road, which he cut down for the welfare of the Muslims. So Allah allowed him to enter Jannah. Allahu Akbar. Keep this narration in mind, brothers and sisters, as we move on to the fourth from the five that I will mention. Imam Muslim narrates in his Sahih on the authority of Abi Hurairah that the Messenger sallallahu alayhi wa sallam said, مَرَّ رَجُلٌ بِغُصْنِ شَجَرَةٍ كَانَتْ فِي ظَهْرِ الطَّرِيقِ فَقَالَ وَاللَّهِ لَأُنَحْيَنَّ هَذِهِ عَنْ طَرِيقِ الْمُسْلِمِينَ لَا تُؤْذِيهِمْ فَأُدْخِلَ الْجَنَّةِ. He says, there was a man who was walking in a road, and he came across a branch from a tree that was in the middle of the road. He says, وَاللَّهِ, I am going to move this branch from the tree, from the middle of the road, so that it does not harm the Muslims. The Prophet sallallahu alayhi wa sallam said, so Allah allowed him to enter paradise because of that good deed. Keep this narration in mind, and we will move on to the fifth and last of these narrations. This was mentioned by Ibn Hisham in his Sirah, speaking about the episode, the nightmare of the day of Uhud, a day that happened to be one of the most traumatizing days upon the life of the Messenger Muhammad sallallahu alayhi wa sallam and his Sahaba, when he was cut and bruised all over, and his face was hemorrhaging with blood, his head and shoulder were wounded, his teeth were broken, alayhi salatu wasalam, and 70 of his Sahaba were slain. And news, in fact, spread on the battlefield that the Messenger of Allah sallallahu alayhi wa sallam had in fact been killed. Shortly before the pagans finally left back to Mecca, the Sahaba, a group of companions, were on a nearby cliff, and the Messenger sallallahu alayhi wa sallam wanted to climb a rock, but he was unable to due to the sheer fatigue and exhaustion that his body was exposed to on that day. Talhat ibn Ubaidillah, having seen the inability of our Messenger sallallahu alayhi wa sallam to climb, he fell on all fours, allowing the Prophet sallallahu alayhi wa sallam to use his back as a platform to climb the rock above him. As soon as he did this, the Messenger sallallahu alayhi wasallam said, أَوْجَبَ طَلْحَ. Talha has made paradise incumbent for himself. Paradise is now for Talha. These are five different narrations pertaining to five different people that occurred in five different places that happened during five different times. And at first, there seems to be very little

0: little that they have in common for these reasons. However, as you have all perhaps spotted, there is in fact an unmissable underlying theme that they all share. Namely, that the paths to Jannah are not always the obvious ones. Never in the life of Talha ibn Ubaidillah did he imagine that merely going on all fours will be the means of the happiest day in his life when Allah will allow him to enter Jannah, but it was. Never for one moment in the life of that prostitute did she imagine that merely giving water to a thirsty dog would mean that her sins would be forgiven. But the Prophet ﷺ said that it was. Never for one moment did that man who moved the branch from the tree, from the path of the people, ever imagine that this would become the happiest day in his life, the turning point in his life when Allah will give him access to Jannah. None of them would have imagined this. What am I getting at? Many, many times in the life of a Muslim, a place in Jannah may finally be reserved for him or her due to the smallest of actions in our eyes. This is when Allah Ta'ala sees sincerity within a person and a genuine craving for the home of the hereafter. Thus Allah allows an opportunity to present itself to him. An opportunity that he pounces on wholeheartedly, sincerely, and with sidq, truthfulness when dealing with Allah. And then the days and the months and the years pass, and he forgets completely about that small good deed that he had one day put forward. But little had he noticed that that small good deed was in fact his moment that marked the turning point in his life, where his sins would finally be dropped and access to Jannah will finally be given to him. Last week, brothers and sisters, the Khatib, the guest speaker here on this pulpit, Jazahullahu Khairan, reminded us of a very heart-softening narration where the Messenger Sallallahu Alaihi Wasallam told us about a man who will present to Allah Almighty 99 huge scrolls of sins as far as your eye can see. Asrafa ala nafsihi, he had transgressed so much. And then these sins will be placed on one side of the scale, and he will be sure now that his place is Jahannam. But then Allah Almighty will bring out a small card. This was a good deed that he put forward, and on the card it said, La ilaha illallah. And that card will be placed on the other side of the scale, and the man will say, Ya Rabbi, what will this one good deed benefit me? It is finished. Allah says to him, Innaka lan tuzlam. You will not be oppressed. You will not be wronged. By the qadr of Allah, that small card is placed on one side of the scale and it comes crashing down, and all of those sins are catapulted in the air, and Allah therefore allows him to enter Jannah. The Messenger sallallahu alayhi wasallam says, nothing is heavier than the name of Allah. This was the narration we heard last week. But I ask a question, is this the entire picture? Or is there something missing? How come a single statement wiped away all of his sins? Whilst we know that there will be many Muslims who say, La ilaha illallah, and they will still enter the hellfire. Why was he treated differently? This is what we want to get to.
1: Hey, Ghulam.
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1: Did I return your lawnmower last month?
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1: Oh, no. 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

Assalamu alaikum everyone, this is your brother Maher Zain. For my latest news and updates, join me on Facebook, follow me on Twitter. 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
1: Bismillah ar-Rahman ar-Rahim. Assalamu alaikum. It's just gone 7 after 8 o'clock on a very, very cold Gauteng morning, specifically here in Johannesburg. And winter's truly set in our part of the world, but as I always say, there is a reason for the seasons. It is News and Views this morning with me, Julie Ali. Welcome to the program. It's the 22nd of June and great to be here with you once again. We are going to be talking about something very painful, I might add. It's painful because of our selectivity. And the question we are going to be asking this morning is, from Palestine to Pan-Africanism, is solidarity selective? Absolutely, it is unquestionably selective. It depends on the color of your skin, I guess. And it also depends from which part of the world you originate. Is it the global north or the global south? Not forgetting that when we talk global north, we're also including the Middle East. So let's speak with Madison Bannon. She is with Siafana Sonke. She's an activist and she's going to talk about this matter. And I think it is a wake-up call, is it not? A very good morning to you, Madison. Welcome to the program. Lovely to have you here. You can't hear me. I can see you looking a bit confused there. Let's take a break. I'm going to tell our viewers and listeners what else is lined up for the show and let our technical producer try and sort out that issue. So it's 9 after 8 o'clock. This is News and Views with me, Julie Ali. As always, alhamdulillah, lovely to be with you. And also coming up on the show today, we are going to be

0: talking with Maulana Ibrahim Musa. He is with the Palestine Information Network. We are also going to be talking about, or rather we're going to view a clip and talk to General Manager Retail Wealth and Marketing at Al Baraka Bank. That is Nazir Sedat, and he's going to talk about banking with purpose. Press TV correspondent in South Africa, Hassan Seria, will join us. And once again, it's the big question. It's the question being asked all around the world. And that is, has the US-Iran relationship reached a turning point? And also on the show, Dr. Angelique Coutier, Vice Chairperson of the Unity Forum for Family Practitioners, and she's going to look at the issue around the United Nations moving in as South Africa faces looming PEPFAR funding crisis. And of course, like I've said, we are going to try and reconnect with Madison Bannon. But one more interview that we are going to try and bring to you is the issue in Zimbabwe, and a big question there is, Zimbabwe's democracy under threat? This has to do with their parliament deciding to renew or perhaps extend the term of a sitting president from 5 years to seven. And that does raise concerns, does it not, knowing that their current sitting president will be turning 80 in a couple of years' time. And if they do extend Mnangagwa's term, then he will be in his early 80s when, you know, whilst he is still in office. And I kind of wonder, you know, is there a point in time, should there be some sort of a pensioner cut off date and time for sitting presidents? Because it's not about ageism, because we do know with age comes deep wisdom. But you kind of wonder, are they not stuck in very archaic principles? And perhaps should we not allow the younger generation to start coming in and taking over, because of course they're moving with the times, but not too young, might I add. We're talking about your 40s or mid 40s onwards. But I think it is time that the world woke up to the fact that we need to let the older sitting heads of parliament and presidents retire, because, yep, they are very stuck in their ways. And of course, I'm making a generalization, but it's something to think about. Okay, I see a picture of Madison Bannon on screen, which means she's back with us. A very, very good morning to you, Madison. Can I ask you, please, just to give us two more minutes, let us take our first set of ad breaks, and then we can chat with you uninterrupted for at least 15 minutes. So please stand by.
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4: Welcome back. It is exactly 16 after 8 o'clock, and our first guest for this morning is Madison Bannon. She's an activist with Siyafana Sonke. Hope I've got that right. And of course, we kick right off by asking the all-important question, and that is, are we in this country very good at the performance of liberation? I agree, we are. We talk a lot. It's all talk and no action regarding liberation. We sing the right songs. We carry the right flags. We file the cases at The Hague. And then we go home to arrangements of power that have not fundamentally shifted from 1994. What's gone wrong? Why this confusion with us as a people, very especially currently when we look at the situation of anti-Africanism and our anger, which has been directed at other Africans? And I say other, I mean Africans from the rest of Africa. Madison Bannon, a very good morning to you. Welcome. It's a very uncomfortable conversation, is it not? Very especially if we don't want to hear the facts.
5: Yeah, thank you so much, Julie, and good morning. Thank you for having me. To your point of what you said, I mean, I think really what has gone wrong is that we bought into the economic capitalism and globalism that entrenches inequality. And you can have as much political democracy as you can get. And South Africa is a wonderful democracy. I don't want to get us wrong. There are many places where it is very dangerous to engage in activism, to engage in protest, to engage even in dialogue. And South Africa is not one of those places. South Africa is a wonderful place to be involved in struggle and has an...
4: Okay, Madison's picture has just frozen. We're not really getting very far with this. Oh, there she is. Okay, your picture froze there. Please do repeat what you were saying about our democracy, and let's not take it for granted. Please go ahead.
5: Yeah, absolutely. Sorry. No, South Africa is a wonderful place to be involved in struggle. There are many places around the world where it is very unsafe to be involved in activism, and South Africa is not one. It is a place for robust dialogue. It's a place for engagement. But it's that economic structure that has entrenched inequality. It's the same inequality we had in apartheid. It's not fresh inequality. It's carried over and made worse by capitalism, and that's what's brought us to this point and forces us to be in a position of us versus them and to always fight between factions of the working class rather than fighting against the entrenched hierarchy and oppressive power structures.
4: So it's really about divide and rule, is it not? It's that

0: old colonial blueprint where you create this divide and rule scenario and point out that even amongst yourselves, he is the boogeyman or vice versa. And of course, this whole issue around the anger against migrants is not new. I'm trying to understand why is it that we cannot break it down and let the people, all the people across the board, see the situation for what it actually is and let them direct the anger where it's meant to be directed at. Our corrupt politicians, people and systems that have been absolutely captured, our media, our legal system, every system under government rule has been completely captured. Why are people not seeing this, or are they also in a sense captured?
1: Yeah, I think something that we really need to pay attention to right now is the way that our technology arena has changed. When we do activism online, we are flooded right now with trolls and bots. These are bots that are paid for. So you'll post something and get hundreds of comments. And that's a way in which this sort of inner group of fascist politicians as well as technology barons are able to dominate narratives and change minds. When you have a population that hasn't been taught how to use their digital literacy skills and struggles to manage that digital arena, those kinds of things really matter. So I think that is a huge part of this, is that people don't have good information. And media starts to take the lead from what's on social media, which has been controlled by a handful of billionaires. And so all of these things are feeding into each other and giving people not the right tools to think critically.
0: Okay, let's look at the leader of March in March. We've just received reports suggesting, and I think it's really going viral as it should, that Jacinta Zuma leads the march against foreigners in South Africa whilst attending exchange programs hosted by foreign governments. I'm certain you've come across that as well. So talk to us about this issue. And it seems that this expose has just broken recently. Do you think it's going to shift the narrative amongst the people on the ground once they get to see these type of exposés?
1: Gosh, I hope so. It's massively discrediting, but not surprising at all. It is in America's agenda and it is in Israel's agenda to keep South Africa weak and fractured. It's also in global capital's agenda to keep South Africa weak and fractured. In particular, if South Africa doesn't have a strong democracy and doesn't have a more liberal government, then the ICJ case against Israel is on shaky foundation. It can be withdrawn. So I'm not surprised at all. And I hope that people spread that word around. But we'll see. I mean, I don't have insider information, but that's a very damning report going around, for sure.
0: That and the fact that she seems to be, she and obviously all of her followers, are continuing to stoke up the hatred against other Africans from other countries. And the sad reality is that we've seen a couple of busloads of Malawians already having headed home. And people might say that, and I've had a couple of conversations with people in the know, and the feeling now is, despite the situation on this expose of March, the leader of March in March, and other such factions, the feeling is that undocumented workers should be returning home because they should never have been in the country in the first place, simply because they might have got in via bribes and because of our porous borders. How do you view that situation, Madison?
1: Sure. I mean, the reality is that the overwhelming majority of people that come into South Africa do so legally. Overwhelming majority. They lose their

0: status once they are here. And that is because the Department of Home Affairs is not processing documents. I mean, you can hear my accent. I am originally from the United States. It can take me years to process a visa. So people are coming legally, and they're often coming for work because we allow capital to move across borders wherever it serves capital interest, right? And then once people arrive is when they lose status. So I am not a fan of these colonial borders. For me, it's not the way. I think that there is a valid argument to say if these borders exist, they should be managed in a way that is, you know, dignified first and foremost, but also, you know, that the government has a good clear picture of who's in the country and who's not in the country and for how long. However, it's not on the migrant who wants to be here legally. People don't want to come illegally. It forces you into very precarious and vulnerable situations. They want to come legally. People try and come legally, or they do come and they lose their status once they're here. And the reality is that March and March can say as much as they want that they're targeting undocumented immigrants, that this is the problem that they have, but that simply doesn't bear out. There are, you know, several hundred people on Che Guevara Road in Durban. Those are documented migrants. And then you have the targeting of dark-skinned people across the country from who are Venda and Tonga and Pedi. So it's simply not true that there is any distinction within March and March about documented versus undocumented. And the responsibility of that documentation is the government's responsibility. And that is where we're seeing the failures.
1: So we're talking about African migrants, undocumented African migrants. And I kind of wonder, if the anger and the spotlight is not going to then perhaps move to documented migrants, if the anger is that palpable, is there a chance that that could happen? That it could spill over?
0: Oh, I definitely
1: and think so. And documented migrants will then be the next target?
0: No, I think that's absolutely true. It's already happening. I've seen videos of March and March protesters saying it doesn't matter to me whether or not you have documents, we need everyone out. And then it continues to become more tribal division and provincial division and saying, you know, if you're in Gauteng, you need to be from Gauteng. We can't have people from Northwest coming into Gauteng. We can't have people from Limpopo moving into Gauteng to have jobs. So it's not like we're going to say, oh, we've removed all the undocumented immigrants, problem solved. That's simply not the case. And it's not the case because the reality of the struggle that people are reacting to won't be addressed. It simply won't be addressed by the number of small undocumented immigrants in this country or documented immigrants in this country. The problem is much, much larger than that. We're short 12 million jobs in this country, and there's maybe 3 million immigrants. So you can remove all of the immigrants. It doesn't solve the problem of inequality. It doesn't solve the problem of unemployment. And it doesn't solve the problem of this oppressive capitalist system that we are beholden to.
1: What is the answer? Because I think in the minds of the people who are so angry and who believe believe March and March and others like them, that it's the immigrants that's stolen your jobs, it's the immigrants that are putting pressure on health services, on the schooling system, etc., etc., etc., and they need to be run out of the country. How do we change that narrative? And can we hold these people responsible for creating possibly incitement, creating unrest in the country? Because it's serious what they are doing, what Jacinta and her crowd are doing and others like her are creating unrest, and it could lead to anarchy.
0: Yeah, so I want to address a few things there. One is this myth of migrant populations putting undue burden on our healthcare and our school systems. If you look into the numbers, migrant communities are more likely to use private healthcare services and to attend private schools, sort of these charter schools that are low budget but outside of the government system. And they make those choices because they are often barred from access to government services, whether directly barred by a vigilante movement or sort of pushed out. and made to feel that they don't belong in government services. So that's an important thing to just note. And then I would say that the answer to this, and the only way that we are going to get through this, is through working class

0: class solidarity. When people start to realize who the true enemy is here, who are the people really making South Africans' lives difficult? It's the massive corporations, and it's the government in bed with those massive corporations. And we are only stronger when we work together. When we talk about undocumented labor driving down prices, driving down wages, it's not untrue. But the answer isn't to remove a migrant person. The answer is for that migrant person to be absorbed into labor rights. And once we have labor rights across the entire working poor, that's when we can start to legitimately put pressure on the employers, the business owners, and the major corporations.
1: Let's look at the other issue that we seem to have in the country, yet it seems as if government have actually closed their eyes to it and are totally inactive regarding this matter. We're looking at, white South Africans who enjoy dual citizenship. They probably, you know, come from the Middle East, from Tel Aviv, from Israel, and they spend, because we know that it's compulsory to join the IDF at age, I think, 16 or 18 when you're there. So they in the country for years in Israel. They then are conscripted. They serve in the Israeli Defense Force. And then after their service period is ended, they fly all around the world on amazing holidays, very especially here in South Africa, and they walk through customs, go back to their first or second homes in South Africa, and live absolutely happily ever after. Nobody stops them, and they have a life of absolute luxury, are not accountable for the lives that they've taken in Gaza and other parts of Palestine.
0: Yeah, absolutely. And this is a huge problem when we look at Cape Town in particular. You know, Helen just met with Jacinta, which is, again, not surprising. But there's a massive problem of white foreigners, and they come from Europe and they come from Israel, buying up property in Cape Town. If you look at the maps, I mean, every 9 out of 10 houses are Airbnbs. And then there's a housing shortage, and then people don't have a place to live. And instead of focusing our energy on this problem of corporate, you know, commercial capture of real estate, we end up focusing on migrants again, where if we can enforce our laws, because it is illegal to go and serve in a foreign army and then live in South Africa. It is illegal to go and commit genocide in Gaza and then come back to South Africa. Those people should be arrested immediately. But instead, we're allowing them to buy a property, which is making rent impossible to afford for the average South African. And so those are the kinds of things that we really need to be focusing on. And if we can take the March on March energy, because I want to be very clear that it's very reasonable for people to be angry at the current situation of South Africa, of the economic situation, of the housing crisis, of wages dropping and unemployment rising. Those are all very legitimate reasons to be angry. But if we want to be successful at changing that situation, then we need to put our sights on the true perpetrators. And that is those corporates and wealthy individuals buying up land and making housing unaffordable for most South Africans.
1: Finally, we do need to wrap up. It's time for an ad break. But finally, Madison, what about, you know, we've been told, we've been promised by government in the past that South Africans who serve in the IDF and hold dual citizenship will be arrested on their return to South Africa. We've not heard of any such case. We've not heard of any Israeli or a South African with Israeli citizenship as well, having been arrested when they land back in South Africa.
0: Yeah, and we have one large petition that we've put out that addresses this directly, but you're absolutely right. We haven't seen that yet. And what we need is a stronger government, a government with a spine, to be honest. This government, in terms of your Department of Trade and Industry, is still managing the coal sales to Israel from South African land. We are not prosecuting IDF.

0: genocide errors in the country. So we need to make sure that the government knows that the people of South Africa want to hold Israel and the Israelis walking among us accountable for their actions. And so from that side, we need to see mass participation from people, mass participation out on the streets, in petitions, using every leverage of democracy available to them to make sure that the government knows that we're not going to turn down the heat.
1: Okay, and I end off with a disclaimer suggesting that we're not anti-Jewish at all. We're not perhaps even anti-Israeli. We are totally anti-Zionism and anti-genocidal, genocidal, obviously. Madison, it's been wonderful talking to you. Sorry that we've got to cut it there, but we did lose a lot of time earlier on with our technical issues. But till the next time, you go well, and please just hold up that flag as high as you possibly can. God bless.
0: Thank you so much, Julie. Have a wonderful day.
1: 8:36, this is News and Views moving along. Please stay with us.
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1: Welcome back at 8:39. We are now going to be looking at the issue around African veteran leaders. I alluded to it in my intro this morning, and let's shine the spotlight on Zimbabwe. And we all are aware, or I should imagine most of us are aware, that the current sitting president of Zimbabwe is Mnangagwa. He came into power after a 2017 military coup which ousted longtime leader Robert Mugabe, who was in power since independence in 1980. Until they fell out in the months leading up to the coup, Mnangagwa was one of Mugabe's closest lieutenants, serving in top government positions, including Vice President. Let's talk to our analyst, who is, of course, Gwinyai Taruvinga, researcher at the Wits Faculty of Humanities. A very good morning to you. I do hope I've pronounced your name correctly. Lovely to have you on the show this morning.
6: Good morning, Julie. Yes,

0: you did pronounce my name correctly. Thank you for having me.
1: Absolute pleasure. And but just going by your name, I am assuming that you are of Zimbabwean origin as well.
0: Yes, ma'am, I am.
1: Okay. What do you make of this current situation? We understanding that, obviously, there's talks about, or it might have even been passed by now, that the Zimbabwean, obviously, ministers are wanting to extend the term of a sitting president, given that the current sitting president is already reaching his 80s. How do you feel about it, and how do you feel general Zimbabweans are taking a view on this matter?
0: So I think it goes back to the introduction you just gave, where you looked at this within the context of the African continent. And I think Zimbabwe is one of the few countries that has had these challenges of leaders changing constitutions. So for context, the current constitution that we're discussing is a constitution that was passed in 2013. And this came about after the violent election that occurred in 2008. And one of the issues that arose from that election was that the constitution had been abused by former President Robert Mugabe, who had been in power from 1980 till about 2017, when he eventually left through a military coup. So this particular constitution was passed, I think, in mid-2013, with over 90% of the country voting in favor of this particular constitution. So this move by the Zimbabwean government to change the constitution, to add an additional 2 years to the original term, which is supposed to end in 2028, is basically speaking to these notions of power dynamics on the African continent, but also it speaks to ZANU-PF as a political party in Zimbabwe that governs through entrenching itself. And this is just one of the ways in which the ruling party is doing so.
1: People might argue, pro-government lobbyists might argue, they're only wanting to extend it by two more years. However, some activists and veterans among, you know, in the country, of course, have launched court challenges against the plan to extend Mnangagwa's time as head of state. Unfortunately, this was struck off the court roll this week, supposedly for technical reasons. Your thoughts?
0: I think, when we look at the Zimbabwean state, it represents, I think, a state that is fighting, or, you know, fighting with the citizens, but more or less the power dynamics in the country are such that the ruling party has entrenched itself within the Zimbabwean state. So in African politics, we often look at the blurred lines between the party and the state. And this is exactly what we're seeing with this previous court case that was led by Professor Lovemore Madugu on behalf of war veterans, who had petitioned the court to say that President Mnangagwa's desire to extend his term was unconstitutional, or struck off the bill, this off the court bill rather. And this is, again, speaking to the point you also alluded to, where this is, again, the blurred lines of a really political, of a strong political party like ZANU-PF that is able to then get these decisions in their favor. And also, just to add more context to this bill that was passed last week in Parliament, actually, the main issue is that it's the third bill that has been passed, but it's also the fact that the constitution was also amended to ensure that the president would allow the judges to stay in office beyond the mandatory retirement age of 65. And this was changed to the age of 70. Again, this was all play to ensure that this particular bill that we are discussing will be passed. So it speaks to the blurred lines between the government and the state. It speaks to, the strength that political parties in Africa have with these weak institutions that we often discuss.
1: So it's really a matter of you scratch my back and I'll scratch yours. That being said,

0: We're going to have to wrap up, but my final question to you, how do you suppose the people of Zimbabwe are going to take this matter? Do you think that there might be some sort of an uprising, protest action? Do you perhaps suppose there might be someone waiting, opposition parties that might start thinking about a coup to get Mnangagwa out of power? Are there any stirrings, you know, any, you know, noises on the ground that this could happen?
1: So, unfortunately, I don't think there'll be any protests or uprisings. I think if there's any change that will happen within this particular discussion, this change will come within ZANU-PF itself, as we saw in 2017 when Robert Mugabe was removed from power. So unfortunately, the only change or the only radical shift we'll see is if within ZANU-PF itself, certain elements, particularly those led by the current Vice President General, our former Army General Chiwenga, decide to, you know, maybe make a stand against this. This is the only change that we'll see. But it's highly unlikely that there'll be external actors within Zimbabwe will be able to maybe, you know, stand up to this change that has been made to the constitution.
0: And that's where we leave it. Gwenyai Taruvinga, researcher at Wits Faculty of Humanities, thank you for your input. It is exactly 8:46 a.m. We are going to be taking an ad break, and when we come back, we are going to be looking at PEPFAR funding cuts and the impact on South Africans.
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0: It is exactly 8:50 a.m. and our next guest is Dr. Angelique Coutsier, Vice Chairperson of the Unity Forum for Family Practitioners. She's here to talk about a rather disturbing and serious matter, and it has to do with the United States Department, which on Thursday told journalists that the funding for the HIV/AIDS programs would be wrapped up. The Health Department said that a meeting is set to take place next week at the UN to discuss issues surrounding South Africa's HIV and AIDS funding. A very good morning to you, Dr. Angelique Coutsier. Nice to have you on the show. It's been a long time. Welcome. But we are discussing something that is quite serious, is it not?
1: Yes. Good morning, and thank you again for having me as well. And I always love to be on your programs. Yes, you know, there has been considerable discussions recently regarding the withdrawal of or reduction of the PEPFAR funding to South Africa. So much of this debate actually focused now on whether the HIV treatment will continue. But I believe the more important question that we need to ask is what exactly did PEPFAR fund and who will be affected if that funding disappears? So to understand this, we need to understand what PEPFAR is. So PEPFAR, as we all know, is the United States President's Emergency Plan for AIDS Relief. It was established in 2003, and we have they have invested billions of dollars globally in this fight against HIV. And whereas South Africa was one of the largest beneficiaries, because we have got, unfortunately, the largest HIV, well, fortunately as well, treatment program in the world. But you know, there's a common thing that without PEPFAR, we're not going to run out of ARVs. It's not going to happen. The fact is that South Africa already funds the vast majority of its ARVs through the government process, as what the minister correctly said. And they have stated repeatedly that HIV treatment will continue, and there's currently no indication that patients on treatment will suddenly lose access to their medicine. So yes, the minister is correct when he says that treatment services will continue. However, that's only part of the story, because it's a myth that PEPFAR only pays for the medicine. The fact is, and I think this is one of the biggest misunderstandings, that PEPFAR, unfortunately, often funded the people and the programs around the patient rather than the medicine itself. And this now will include your HIV counselors, your community health workers, your PrEP programs, your HIV testing, community-based organizations, and so the list carries on. And I think that is where the problem is.
0: Which means that clearly our government is funding the actual medication, but not the support structures that are in place. What happens then, Dr. Coutsier, if we don't get funding for those support structures? Are we saying lost jobs, perhaps, and that the program will come to a standstill?
1: Yes, so it's a huge problem. So there are those individuals who help get your patients tested and to start them on treatment and to make sure that they remain on the treatment and prevent new infections. So that's where the problem now is. So it's a myth that to say if the clinics remain open, there's no problem. The real concern is not whether the clinics remain open, to answer your question. The concern is whether patients continue to be reached, supported, and retained in their care. So many patients with HIV and living with that, they are living in poverty, transport cost, stigma, the mental health, the substance abuse. We know that, all of that. And if that support is not that, then your patients are more likely to default treatment or present late for care. And it is also a myth that the impact will be felt equally by everyone. The fact is that the impact is unfortunately likely to be concentrated among those most vulnerable groups, like your adolescents, like your young women, your rural communities, your key populations, all of that. And those patients are the very patients who require the most assistance. So HIV treatment is the only issue.

0: That's a myth. The biggest concern is not the treatment. It's the concerns related to the prevention, as we have just mentioned now. So yes, the consequences might not be visible immediately, but they could become apparent about over the next few years through these increased HIV transmission. So, and the question nobody is asking is, most discussions is whether a government can continue supplying medications. The more important question is, who will replace the counselors, outreach workers, adherence officers, and community programs that were funded through PEPFAR? So that is important. So medicines is important, but your healthcare systems are ultimately built around the people. And somebody needs to test them, counsel them, educate them, support them, and help them navigate the health system. So I think that is, for me, very concerning.
1: So from the time that South Africa was aware, way back in the day, I'm talking 10 or more years ago, 20 years, when the AIDS program was introduced, would you say that up to now we've had quite a success with our AIDS program that has been running with medication from our government and support structures with PEPFAR funding? How successful has the program been? And is the concern now, Dr. Kutsia, that once the PEPFAR funding, the cuts come into effect, we're going to see an uprise, a huge uprise in HIV and AIDS?
0: Yes, yes to nearly everything that you have said. So, the discussion should not be framed as a political debate. It should be framed as a healthcare and public health discussion, because that is what it is. So to come back to your question, South Africa has built one of the largest HIV treatment programs in the world and has achieved remarkable progress. We've done extremely well in this field. So now our challenge is to ensure that we do not only preserve the access to medication, but also preserve the support systems that help people maintain healthy or remain healthy and then prevent new infections. And by that, we need to maintain long-term treatment processes and success. So the real test is not whether ARVs remain on the shelves. We know it's on the shelves. The real test is whether the patients continue to access care and remain then in that care and prevent the new infections. And that's where the true impact of the PEPFAR will be measured in the years going to come. So my guess here is that, and that's my personal opinion, is knowing the system, knowing what is happening at the ground level, I think we're definitely going to see an increase. As I've said, people doesn't have transport. It's difficult for them to get to the clinics. You need to take healthcare to where the people is. And we all know that. We know healthcare should be, especially in your vulnerable communities, healthcare should be taken to them. They will not go to their healthcare. It must come to them due to various reasons.
1: So as you and I speak right now on the 22nd of June, we know that our Minister of Health, Dr. Motsoaledi, is participating in the debates in New York around the funding, the PEPFAR funding. Do you hope that we're going to get some positive news, knowing that Donald Trump has already some time ago cut funding, not only for South Africa, aid funding all around the world, many agencies, different types of agencies, support groups around the world have either shut down and people have been repatriated back to their countries. I'm talking about the workers for these different organizations, obviously the support organizations.
0: Yes, definitely I hope so, because I remember what I've said. It should not be a political debate. They should not go into a political debate. They should be framed as a healthcare and public health discussion. So in the end of the day, who's going to suffer? It's not the National Department of Health that's going to suffer. It's not the clinics that's going to suffer. It's the people on the ground. And we should start putting them in the middle and then work around that. And then it's a give and take from both governments. But again, they need to put the people in the middle, because this is not the government that's going to lose here. It's the people who's going to lose here. So I hope sanity will prevail.
1: And sadly, as much as you speak from a position of a humanitarian, the sad reality is that it does, and probably

0: probably is a political issue. But let's hope and pray that common sense prevails, Dr. Kutsia. Nice talking with you, and let's hope that the health minister returns from New York with some positive news for us. But you take care, and God bless.
1: Thank you, and have a blessed day today as well. Thank you.
0: It is exactly 9 o'clock. I'd like to remind one and all that this hour of News and Views is brought to you by African Muslims Agencies. Pardon. And also in this part of the show, we do bring you the Fired Up series with Hafiz Imran Chunara, who is a personal excellence mentor and CEO of African Muslims Agencies. This today's episode is very interesting indeed. It's entitled, "The Price You're Paying, You Have No Idea What to Buy." The price you're paying, you have no idea what you buy. Our motivational chat with Hafiz Imran Chunara will be coming to you sometime during this hour. It's 9:01. Please do stay with us.
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3: Listening to our sisters out there about Masjid al-Aqsa, it brings a tear to our heart, the longing to it. They've put it so beautifully across that we just yearn to go back as the same touring party that we enjoyed each one's company as well. But what's important, and I think it'll be injustice to discuss our actual tour in this short time, because it is filled with so much of values that truly we need like 2 hours to discuss it. But what is very important, and this is where I salute Salam Media, is like in any aspect of life, a foundation, the preparation to anything in life is so important. And the effort that was put in by Salam Media, that is regarding the preparation for this tour, the positive input that was given to us, the wonderful words of guidance.
4: One of the brothers who has been on this wonderful tour is a good friend of mine, Yusuf Lambert.
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5: Many South Africans from right across the spectrum, whether that's religion, race, age, who truly believe in our constitutional values, because we have a constitution that is based on the Bill of Rights in South Africa. We have a constitution that is supposed to respect international law and so on. And the Palestinian issue for us is not a religious issue, it's not anything sectarian, is a human rights issue. It's an international law issue. Palestinian statehood is an international law issue. The right to self-determination for Palestinians, the right to life, which is entrenched in our own constitution, the right not to be subjected to cruel and unusual punishment, which are rights that we have as South Africans, those are rights that Palestinians and other peoples all across the world deserve. However, there were also negatives, and they continue to be. There were people who just outright were really upset with us, not even wanting us to issue a statement or to state a position, firstly, and secondly, wanted us to issue a pro-Israel position, wanted us to remove some of our colleagues like Irfan Mangera from our national executive structure, telling us to issue a statement against Cricket South Africa for that under-20 captain issue and say that it's anti-Semitic, which it was not.
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6: Hey there, hope you're having a fantastic day today. Write this down. The price you're paying, you have no idea what you're buying. Now, this can go so many ways, and it's such a deep concept. You see, all of us, at some stage of our lives, if not most of our lives, we're paying a price for something. when you're working in your career, your job, whatever, you're paying a price. You're sacrificing.

0: time, energy, resources, etc., usually you think you know what you're getting at the end. And that's why you're willing to pay the price. So you're paying a price. When you start a business or when you're studying or you're doing an MBA or a PhD, you pay a price. You know, and that's a famous phrase that people use, a common phrase. I'm paying a price. I'm going through a struggle. Maybe right now in your life, you're struggling through a relationship or financial challenge or health challenge, and you're paying a price, so to speak. Now, this can go one of two ways. When you're paying a price, when you're going through struggle or difficulty or challenge, often you have no idea the benefit that might come later, the ease. And that's why the attitude with which you pay the price is so important. If you pay the price, you're going through a struggle, if it's circumstances that's surrounding you right now that's challenging in your life, and you pay the price with gratitude and focus and understanding and willingness to learn, then what you're buying, so to speak, could be incredibly valuable. Because what you learn out of this process will be amazing. Now, the flip side is true as well, isn't it? We often say we're paying a price. We're working hard for our family. We're working hard for this or for that. You know, we have late nights, less sleep, all this kind of stuff. And there's time and place for that. But you're paying a price. Have you considered what you're buying with that price you're paying? Are you buying broken family relationships? Are you buying ill health? Are you buying financial destruction? What are you buying with the price you're paying? It can be positive. We all got to pay a price. It can be negative. Be aware of what you're getting for the price you pay. Because often, the price you're paying right now, most people have no idea what they're buying.
1: Breaking stereotypes, moving boundaries, joining hands. Salam Media. Humanity sets the agenda.
2: In the instance of this particular matter, you have both Israel and the USA, in spite of the evidence, believing that Iran wants to genocide Israel. Mm. And they said the same thing about Gaza, that Gaza would like to genocide Israel, and therefore they genocide it first. Now, the problem with this is that the world ought to act at least on the basis of the evidence that is available to everyone watching this war, that for Gaza, the aggressor was Israel. The one who had every evidence for genocide was Israel. And that as a country, we took Israel to court precisely because the evidence was overwhelming. Now, to go to war without overwhelming evidence that there is genocide intended against you is something that, not only because they break the law, the international law that exists, but also all moral sensibilities ought to be telling us that this sort of behavior is not a 21st century behavior. It belongs in the dark, barbaric ages long ago where there was no rule.
3: Reverend Moaz Ntlha, a member of the National Executive Committee of South Africa's Council of Churches and also a member of the anti-apartheid movement.
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4: I don't think it's a beating drum loud enough. It's a question of the matter if one looks at most of the Arab countries, those in the Middle East, and Qatar forefront recently of human relations. So it depends on who's beating louder. Is the Qatari government beating louder, or is the Western? There's a contest of drums, I would put it. If it was held in a country where the media is controlled by, you know, of course, the beating drum would have been louder. For example, last World Cup place, no one spoke about what a European country. So, yeah, it depends on who's controlling the flow of information. The Qatari, the Middle Eastern government, well known for the human rights observation.
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6: People don't realize, I think, just how precarious the situation is. And that is why we took the fairly extreme step of shutting

0: down Daily Maverick yesterday just for one day in order to try and make this point to the public. I find that people are shocked when I tell them, for instance, that in media, 70% of the workforce has been lost over the last decade. Those jobs have just vanished. I mean, it's hard, I think, to think of another industry which has been as decimated over such a short period of time. And the reason for that, we all know, is down to what you're saying about social media, about the tech giants. So in the past, media relied heavily on advertising, and businesses would give us advertising, and that was a very revenue stream. Now what tends to happen is that you have a business, you're going to give your advertising spend to Google or to Facebook. And we understand that because, you know, those are where the eyes are, those are where the clicks are. But the result is that there has been this incredible reduction of revenue towards media in a way that is becoming, frankly, unsustainable.
1: Rebecca Davis from the Daily Maverick.
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3: Interestingly, the article that you referred to points out that this kind of message when they decided to remove the artwork was one of, like it read from this UK lawyer's, we like to report that Chelsea Smith Hospital has removed the artwork designed by children from Gaza. Then they sanitized it by writing Chelsea and Westminster Hospital has removed the artwork incorporating political propaganda. So it looks like these guys among themselves have their own story wrong, because they want to, firstly, they had to see that they were excited. They removed images of the suffering Palestinians. Then they realized, oh no, that sounds bad. But then they also removed the idea this was art by children. Because if you look at their fuller report, they barely rely on the Equality Act of 2010, which the hospital is bound by, to protect users and patients from discrimination.
4: Member of PSA, Hassan Arkut.
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5: There is a big difference between Israel's domestic law and its international obligations. Unfortunately, Israel has been imposing an apartheid regime, both in areas where it assumes its sovereignty and areas that it controls as occupied territory. They have in the past attempted to attack the Adhan and ban the Adhan, or at least reduce the sound of the Adhan. But they have found that the level of the sound of the Adhan that has been decided and agreed upon among the mosques was not loud enough to be seen as bothering any residents. However, Ben Gvir and the current Israeli government have very strong anti-Islamic sentiments. And this is important also to remember that Israel is basically built upon a colonial mentality. These are people who came from different places around the world, who came with hatred to Islam, to as well as to the local native population of Palestine.
6: Munir Nusibai, distinguished human rights lawyer and academic at Al-Quds University out in Jerusalem.
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0: quench the thirst, reconnect the soul with Africa Muslims Agency. La ilaha
1: illallah. At the moment, we are focusing on a portion of the land. So they have like 1,000 hectares. And here we're talking about 1,000 square meters that they have to give up. So they still have massive sizes of land that they can utilize and to give off 1,000 or 2,000 square meters, and they have hundreds and hectares of land, shouldn't be cause them any hardship. But at the moment, Al-Jamaah just focusing on 1 million farm dwellers that are in danger of being forcibly removed from land that their families have occupied for generations.
2: Deputy Minister of Social Development and leader of Al-Jamaah, and that of course is Brother Khalid.
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4: There's a Muslim brother, whether we agree or disagree with the legal corners of the matter or on what side of the fence we sit, how grievous was it for somebody to sit in Paul's Mall last night? And I visited Paul's Mall many times for matters, and I can tell you it's not the ordinary cells that is being held under the court, or it's not the ordinary cells that you have, the jail cells that you have at your local police station. Paul's Mall is a hardened, old place that have the most calculated criminals that you can find. And I hope that he was put in a place that obviously is aligned to where we sit with his matter today.
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6: 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They needed time.
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2: Welcome back to the second hour of News and Views right here on Salam Media. It is gone 18 after 9 o'clock. And we are now announcing our 2026 tour to Al-Aqsa. It's the Discover Aqsa tour, which starts from the 4th to the 15th of July, the school holidays, of course. And we do have Maulana Musa Akudi, who is the spiritual guide on this amazing tour. The package includes return flights on Ethiopian Airlines, ex-Johannesburg. Breakfast, supper and transfer is included. Expert tour guides and four-star hotels. Approximately 3 to 4 nights in Jordan, 7 nights in Aqsa, the old city, and also the opportunity to explore the historic Petra Caves, Wadi Rum, and Amman. The price is $39,900 per person sharing. 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So welcome back to News and Views. We are now joined by Hassan Seria, Press TV correspondent in South Africa, and we are going to be asking the all-important question: has the US-Iran relationship reached a turning point? As we've just heard as well, that Iran says it is closing or has closed the Strait of Hormuz yet again. Salaam alaikum to you, Hassan Seria. Welcome to the program. Nice to have you here.
7: Wa alaikum salam. Thanks for having me, Billy.
2: Okay, so here we are again asking the all-important question. The Strait of Hormuz, it's been closed yet again. What is the situation currently? I think a day or two ago, everyone was very elated when they'd heard, I think on Friday, when the Strait had been reopened.
7: Indeed, I think we're looking at a situation that is constantly changing.

0: and fast developing because of the two sides that are involved here. But we are talking about relations that are premised on major distrust. And this is because of the Iranian experience with the Americans, going back, for example, to the signing of the JCPOA, where the Americans were party to that, and then they withdrew from it. We had two instances within a period of time now, if we look at June of last year, if we look at February of this year as well, where the Iranians were sitting at the negotiating table with the Americans. They thought that they were making progress, that there was good progress. And during that period, the Iranians came under attack, either from the Israeli side or, as in February of this year, the Americans and the Israelis. So based on that, we've had this constantly changing situation. Our understanding at this point in time is that the Strait of Hormuz actually is now open, because overnight there were, of course, those that first round of talks that took place at Lake Lucerne in Switzerland. And from that, the two core partners that have brokered these talks, that is Qatar and Pakistan, they have issued a joint statement in which they have said that much progress has actually now been made between the Iranian and American sides in terms of coming up with a mechanism for the oversight of these talks, to see that there's implementation. We know that from the Iranian side, they were demanding, and this is what led to that announcement over the weekend of the closure of the Strait of Hormuz again, was that they wanted a halt to all of the Zionist-Israeli aggression on Lebanon, including the withdrawal of those occupying forces. And it seems that during yesterday, when the Iranians decided to, for a period, suspend their participation in the talks, that the Americans were able to sufficiently pressure the Zionist regime in order to get those concessions, that the Israelis are now abiding by the agreement of that 14-point plan, that Lebanon, there will be a cessation of hostilities there, and also to a degree, we understand from what the Israelis are also saying, is that they will withdraw from certain regions. So the situation is constantly changing. And at the moment, there is information that is suggesting that there is some movement at least taking place through the Strait of Hormuz. And I think that also talks to some of the points that have been raised after that first round of talks at Lake Lucerne, Julie.
1: So they currently, the negotiating teams or the peace making people are in Lucerne as you and I talk. And I should imagine that these talks are going to be very important indeed. On Friday, when it was stated that the Strait of Hormuz had opened shortly thereafter, after all of the elation, we do know that Israel then once again attacked Lebanon. And obviously, the feeling was, or the statement that was put out at the time by Netanyahu, was that they're not going to give back any of the land that they have taken from the Lebanese on that, you know, on the border between Israel and Lebanon. They refuse that. That is not going to be part of the negotiations at all. And he was also quite, you know, stroppy about saying that they're going to advance further into Lebanon. I'm glad to hear that that is going to be a bone of contention on the part of Iran. They too are standing firm, suggesting that not unless the attacks on Lebanon stops and stops completely, will they then open up the Strait of Hormuz. So it seems as if there has been some form of reprieve. It also seems as if Trump has put pressure on Netanyahu. How do you see all of that playing out? Because Trump is very fickle. You know, you can just whisper something in his ear and he flip-flops from side to side.
0: Look, I think the reality for Trump at this point in time, and if we look at some of the polls that are coming out, even from within the Zionist regime, is that they all seeing this as a victory for Iran, that the war that was launched, the Ramadan War, as the Iranians call it, at the end of February.

February that the Iranians have been successful. This is the assessment within Israel. Even the polls are showing that. From the American side as well, the American president is currently facing his lowest rating. So when we take all of this into context, Trump has to look at his domestic reality. He's got to take decisions now that is going to protect him for the midterms as well. And so those become the key factors. I think if we look at this a bit more broadly, we look at the reality of the October 7th of 2023, when the Palestinian resistance launched the Operation Al-Aqsa Flood. And we look at the posture and the position of the global community as such. We're talking here about the United States, we're talking about the West, we're talking about even many of the Arab regimes. They merely issued statements. They did not take any tangible steps to halt the Zionist aggression and the genocide that played out in the Gaza Strip and even in the West Bank, and even what was happening as far as Lebanon is concerned, as far as Iran is concerned, and so on. What we see in this achievement from the Iranians, where even before they went into this agreement, just about a week ago, when Israel again decided that it was going to go on the rampage and attack the Lebanese capital, Beirut, the southern suburbs of the capital, the Dahia, we saw Iran standing firm, saying that the terms of the agreement is that Lebanon is included in the ceasefire and America has to keep Israel at bay. It needs to rein in the rabid dog. And that is exactly what the Iranians have achieved here. They have, through these talks and the outcome of that conflict that was launched by Israel and the US at the end of February, they have managed to achieve what the entire world failed to do. And that is to get America to put a halt to the Israeli aggression. Of course, there are still some skirmishes or there are still some arguments where the Israelis are still trying to push. But the Iranians have managed to achieve this. And this is quite significant, because this starts changing the reality on the ground, in that Israel now knows that it cannot act with impunity, that it cannot just act without there being any consequences. And that is what the war with Iran has now proved capable. The Iranians also are, from their own experience with the talks and with the agreements they've had with the Americans, and this is what we see from this mechanism that has now been put in place that was announced by Qatar and Pakistan, is that there's an oversight committee that is going to ensure to see that each of the elements of the 14-point plan is actually adhered to by the United States. And one of that, for example, that has already come into fruition is that the Strait of Hormuz will be opened, that Iran will be managing through its Persian Gulf mechanism. It will be managing all of the traffic that moves through the Strait of Hormuz. And that, of course, is being done in cooperation with Oman, whose territorial waters are shared with Iran in the Strait of Hormuz. Then the Iranian Foreign Minister, Abbas Araghchi, has also announced that one of the key things, and this will be the top priority at all times, is that the ceasefire in Lebanon must be respected, and at the same time that the Israelis must withdraw from all of those territory. And if any of these points are not adhered to, if at any point the Iranians feel that the Americans or the Israelis are not fulfilling their commitments under this MOU, as it were, that the Iranians will halt. And that is the power with which the Iranians are operating at this point in time. So we're seeing a real change here in terms of Israel being kept on a leash here, that Israel is realizing and being taught that it does not have the impunity that it thought it did, even with the United States and Europe and many of the Arab countries being allowing it to have done that previously, that now the game has changed, that we're in a new era, that we're looking at a new situation within the Middle East, West Asia, and that is something that the Iranians went into this saying, that they envision a new region, a region of peace, a region in which the American occupation within the region through all of these bases that they have in all of these Arab regimes, that all of that will happen.

0: have to change, that they will have to leave, and the countries of the region will be able to work on a way forward. And I think that is what we see coming through as well with the participation here of Qatar as well as Pakistan.
1: Okay, the other very important issue is, in fact, regarding the 14-point plan, is Trump having made a statement, and I quote, "I think we're going to hopefully make progress on the nuclear issue." That's a very, very big issue here. He goes on to say, make progress on the Lebanon ceasefire issue. So tick, that has been done so far. And he says these are the two big things that we are focusing on. The nuclear issue is part of that 14-point plan. And I know that Iran will not given to any pressure from the Americans, what do you suppose is going to happen there then if Iran holds its ground and says nothing doing? We're holding on to, the uranium deal for now. We're not going to give up on that. They obviously won't be as blatant. They'll be very diplomatic. However, that is a huge point as far as the West is concerned. Notwithstanding, of course, that Israel too have got some form of a nuclear program that they're working on as well, and other countries around the world.
0: Mm-hmm. So, of course, in the case of the Zionist regime, Israel, their nuclear stockpile is not just enriched uranium. They've actually got warheads. This is an open secret. It has not been admitted by these Zionists, but we've even had individuals who worked within this program, such as Mordechai Vanunu, who has revealed this to the world, that the Israeli regime has a nuclear weapons program and there is a stockpile of nuclear warheads. On the Iranian side, it's quite different. The Iranians are pursuing nuclear technology that dates back to even before the 1979 revolution, which is essentially for civilian use here, for energy purposes, for medical purposes, and for other uses within the civilian arena. There is no plan from the Iranians that have been repeatedly indicated, even from the IAEA assessments, and the IAEA, again, a major difference. The IAEA has absolute access to the Iranian sites. Of course, that changed after June of last year when the Americans bombed some of those nuclear facilities. The Israelis do not allow any form of assessment or monitoring of their nuclear facilities apart from not giving the world a clear indication of exactly what they are up to. In addition to that, the Zionist regime is not a signatory to the Non-Proliferation Treaty, whereas Iran is, and the indications are that Iran has constantly abided by those regulations of the NPT and has even voluntarily given access to the IAEA to its nuclear facilities, up to the point that they've even been allowed to have CCTV cameras installed in these facilities. So there's 24-hour monitoring of those facilities. So I think the nuclear issue is clearly something that is a sensitive issue. But I think also the Western media has overplayed this. This is, again, on the hype of Benjamin Netanyahu, the Zionist regime, and its campaign to create this bogeyman in terms of the Iranians having any form of nuclear capability. Under the NPT, which Iran is, in fact, one of the first signatories to, Iran does have the right to enrich uranium for civilian purposes, and that is exactly what it is doing. And so Iran will continue to protect that right and to, of course, argue in these talks for that right. Of course, the issue here is that Iran does have a certain degree of highly enriched uranium. Now, this is only to 60%. And I think the important thing here is to be very clear that Iran only started enriching uranium to 60% as a reaction or a response or a retaliation to the Americans and the Europeans failing to implement their side of the JCP.

0: JCPOA. The Americans, of course, having pulled out, and the European partners, of course, absolutely failing, for example, to implement mechanisms for the movement of money. They still took Iran off the SWIFT international banking system, and they also did not implement their agreements in terms of the deals and the business agreements that had been implemented with delivery of those aspects. So it was in reaction to that that the Iranians enriched uranium to 60%. Does Iran need 60%? Not for civilian purposes, no. But this was used as a mechanism of leverage. And so the idea still of Iran having nuclear capability that is headed towards being used for weapons, that is a false thing. That is something that is the based in Western propaganda, in Zionist propaganda, and in Western mainstream media propaganda. That is absolutely untrue. This 60% enriched uranium is actually a bargaining chip that the Iranians hope to use in any form of negotiations. And I think that is how the Iranians will use it in these talks. But at the same time, protecting their rights as captured within the NPT for them to still continue with their research as far as nuclear technology is concerned, and also to still do their own enrichment of uranium up to a certain degree for civilian purposes.
1: Hassan Theria, that's where we leave it. Let's hope and pray, inshallah, that this is definitely, you know, the last we're going to hear about a broken deal regarding the ceasefire. There's Trump is also in Switzerland for these talks, so hoping and praying that a deal is reached finally. And hopefully we can all start picking up the pieces and moving along. And hats off to Iran for, you know, sticking their ground and, you know, being there for the support of the Palestinian struggle. I guess the only other issue now is once the attacks on Lebanon stops, I'm just wondering if it's not going to start up in a huge way within Palestine itself and move from Gaza to possibly the West Bank. But for now, let's just wait and see. But thank you indeed for your insights. Go well, and salam alaikum to you.
0: Wa alaikum salam. Thanks for having had me.
1: 9:38, this is News and Views moving along, and we will be going into our final interview for the morning. Please do stay with us.
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4: First of all, Bismillah ar-Rahman ar-Rahim. Let me correct the wrong information. No Israeli airplanes, neither Israeli air defense, land air defense against the drones, missile entered into Jordan. Yes, this is a very wrong assumption, wrong information. What happened that one has launched an attack, justifiable attack against what called Israel. This is an occupying force who used their to attack Syria, and there was one target, which is the Iran embassy or consulate in Damascus. According to international law, it is of Iran to strike back, to defend its sovereignty. The embassy is part of the Iranian sovereignity. So what happened? Iranian missile and drones to pass via Jordanian airspace.
3: It's a new beginning. It's a new era. Salam Media, humanitarian journalism.
5: It is exactly 9:43 a.m. and we're now going to be joined by, let's see who our next guest is. Of course, a dear friend and a colleague at some stage here on the airways, and that is you, Maulana Musa. Assalamu alaikum to you. Welcome to the program. You are, of course, asking the all-important question, Maulana Ibrahim Musa, and that, of course, is, can leaders oppose foreigners while benefiting from foreign opportunities? You are with the Palestine Information Network, and always a pleasure to have you on air. Assalamu alaikum, welcome.
6: Wa alaikum salam wa rahmatullahi wa barakatuh. Thank you so much.
5: Nice to have you here. And of course, I think this points directly to Jacinta Zuma, who leads the march against March and March against foreigners in South Africa. Whilst we've just had an expose suggesting that she has attended exchange programs hosted by foreign governments. And we kind of wonder, why do you beat the drums of hate against African foreigners whilst you were enjoying the fruits of an exchange program funded by the American government? Your thoughts.
6: I think this is a very significant piece of information that we have picked up on, Julie, which is the attendance. And I think there's no doubt about this. It's borne out by Jacinta's own Facebook posts. And I'll quote here, in June 2024, she speaks about last year. This is now, in the later part of 2023, I was chosen to represent the country in the United States International Visitors Leadership Program.

0: And she goes on to obviously discuss what were the points of discussion at that particular exchange program. But, you know, until this point in time, there's been lots of vagueness, there's lots of ambiguity, perhaps there's many hints that there is foreign involvement, there's foreign benefit to be gained from the instability that's being fomented by groups such as March and March. But it didn't go suspicion. You know, you need concrete facts to be able to piece all the evidence together. And I think this is one such piece of evidence that can lead to a greater understanding of what is happening here in South Africa, because the International Visitor Leadership Program, as per its own
1: Okay, can I
0: definition
1: interrupt
0: from
1: you there,
0: its
1: please,
0: official
1: Maulana?
0: side.
1: Sorry, can I interrupt you? We're running behind with our ad break, so let's take an ad break and then I'll come back to you to explain to us the issues around what is the IVLP and other such matters regarding Jacinda Zuma. Please stay with us.
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2: The time is exactly 9:51 a.m. I'm talking with Maulana Ibrahim Musa. He is with the Palestine Information Network, and we are talking about a very serious matter. Here we're talking about March on March, and the question being asked is, can leaders oppose foreigners while benefiting from foreign opportunities? Just before the ad break, I asked Maulana to share with us what is the International Visitor Leadership Program, more importantly, the role of the IVLP in U.S. foreign policy, and I guess the all-important question also to ask is, did you know that there is no application for the IVLP? Participants are nominated by U.S. embassies around the world. So how do the U.S. embassy identify who an ideal participant will be for this program? So back to you, Maulana, and I've given you quite a number of questions there. Over to you. The floor is yours. Maulana, are you there?
3: Yes, Julian. I just missed your question.
2: Okay. Shall I repeat what I asked?
3: Yes, please.
2: Okay. So just before the ad break, the question was, what is the International Visitor Leadership Program? The role of the International Visitor Leadership Program in U.S. foreign policy? And I guess the other all-important question to ask is, what is covered by this program? And one thing that kind of hit me in the face is that the IVL program is customized to reflect U.S. foreign policy with focus areas including national security and, wait for this, and countering illegal immigration. So over to you, Maulana. You have lots to respond to.
3: Indeed. So what the IVLP, where it falls under, let's locate that within the U.S. administration. It falls under the Department of State. Now, the Department of State is basically the Foreign Affairs Ministry in the American setup. Then they would have something called the Bureau of Education and Cultural Affairs, which is basically an arm of the State Department that advances soft power. And under that, you'd have the International Visitor Leadership Program, which is funded by this Bureau of Educational and Cultural Affairs. It's a very foundational part of U.S. soft power, and its own official documentation says that the International Visitor Leadership Program is meant to, quote, advance U.S. national security priorities. So they make no qualms about the fact that this year is to buy a kind of leverage. And over the years, you know, over 200,000 people have come through this, and then they become part of an alumni network. And these alumni network obviously continue to receive, whether it's formal or informal, support and communication from the United States government. I think what's important to how to locate this is that when countries build soft power, they obviously have these exchange programs with politicians, with academics, journalists, religious leaders. They invite them to their states, and it's not a clear trajectory to say that a person who is part of such a program eventually, you know, immediately becomes, quote unquote, an agent of that country. But what it does do is it builds positive perceptions of the sponsoring country and creates long-term professional networks. And when that comes together with, you know, the soft power is then merged with political power or hard power, then, you know, that becomes an S

0: it to the sponsoring government, because the logic from these countries is, you know, today's student, today's journalist, and that's the case with Jacinta, can become tomorrow's prime minister or editor or judge or president. And when you have access to such figures in their fledgling years, they now develop informal networks which can assist in developing policy preferences in the future. And we know that states such as the United States previously have supported foreign political actors and civil society organizations in ways that contribute to political transitions, whether it was during the communist era, whether it was during arguably during the Arab Spring. And the concern that we are raising, obviously, through this is that these extensive networks of influence can definitely be leveraged to create conditions in which foreign governments possess greater capacity to shape events when political crises occur. Now, having said all of that, you mentioned, Julie, the curriculum. Well, you know, that's used in a loose way, because these are person-to-person contacts, meetings that occur over a period of perhaps 2 weeks in the United States of America. But it's tailored to reflect U.S. foreign policy. And according to the 2025 document of the IVLP, or the International Visitor Leadership Program, some of the themes that they try to look at, one is they look at the background of the participant and try to match it with their interests. And then, obviously, from the United States side, they're talking a lot about AI. They're talking about emerging technologies. They're talking about U.S. history, U.S. foreign policy. And clearly mentioned here is countering illegal immigration. And the question that we have then raised is it merely a coincidence that an individual selected by a U.S. embassy, and let me pause there, because for a person to become part of the IVLP program, there's no application. They are selected by U.S. embassies around the world. So is it a coincidence that an individual selected by a U.S. embassy and schooled by a U.S. government program, even informally, on how to counter illegal migration is now leading this particular movement in South Africa? And according to Jacinta's own post from 2024, she said that the theme, the visit to the United States, was to study the spreading of disinformation and how it affects and how it has effects around the world, including AI and politics affecting the world. And then, you know, there seems to have been a subsequent discussion amongst alumni in South Africa, where one of the tasks we were given was to study South African elections and report to our counterparts across the globe, but especially across the continent. Tie all of those dots together: illegal immigration, study of disinformation, study of the elections. I mean, isn't it all too much of a convergence? We in an election cycle, this is inevitably influencing that election cycle. Add to it supposed countering illegal immigration, and add to it the fact that they studied disinformation. And if we were to look at the bots just running crazy in March social media posts, trying to create a particular narrative of xenophobia or South Africa's or anti-foreigner rhetoric, is that not disinformation at play on a major scale?
1: So I'm going to wrap up here, and I'm going to just make a comment and then ask you to respond to a question. So one can't loudly denounce foreigners as a threat to sovereignty and national identity, yet eagerly accept the hospitality and political grooming of another country with its long record of undermining the sovereignty of other nations. So that's the comment. And then, having now gathered all of this information on Jacinta and March, I'm wondering if Jacinta, can be held accountable for her disinformation and

0: stirring up discontent amongst local communities against foreigners, legal or illegal. And we've also already heard and seen the backlash from other foreign governments, particularly African governments, to the fact that their nationals that are living in our country legally or illegally are being targeted and targeted very severely. Over to you, Maulana.
1: I think the question of legality and illegality, we cannot settle that question definitively with this information. That the key value of this information is that there is a narrative battle being fought. And for somebody who, supposedly puts South Africa left, right, and center, in the main of the discussion, it's South Africa first, it's protecting South African sovereignty. A person who posits such ideas and is supported by trolls on social media, parroting that same kind of rhetoric, needs to certainly be squeaky clean in terms of standing up for what they are propounding. And the fact that while there is a focus on the powerless African foreigner to a great extent here in South Africa, while siding with foreign entities, really shows the duplicity at play here. So I think the key benefit of this information is to broaden the public understanding of March and March, to broaden the foreign role, and hopefully these pieces of information would then be able to show that this is not organic and this is not the true voice of South Africans, but it may actually be a foreign-inspired idea to create social instability in South Africa, which further needs to be read in tandem with pieces of information such as focus from Jacinta, for example, on well-established South African humanitarian organizations like the Gift of the Givers Foundation. There's been several posts from her directly attacking Gift of the Givers. And then we ask ourselves, with this apparent American link to Jacinta in the past, and the FDD, the Foundation for the Defense of Democracy, is just saying last year that one of their goals to contain Palestinian solidarity in South Africa is to investigate Imtiaz Suleiman and the Gift of the Givers. I think adding up these pieces of information about the American influence can just give our lawmakers as well as the public a greater understanding of this movement, and hopefully that can shift perceptions in the correct direction.
0: And just in closing, to let you know that I spoke with Madison Bannon this morning. She's an activist with Siafana Sonke. She's an American citizen based here in South Africa. And she too, well, didn't go into the detail that you have gone into, but I alluded to Jacinta's expose, and she too had, expressed, real disappointment and the fact that Jacinta and others like her are stirring up hate in South Africa against foreigners. And I, of course, match that up with the situation of IDF soldiers who enjoy dual citizenship in South Africa and Israel. And how does that then sit with us and with her and with other such humanitarian organizations? And of course, she shot it down immediately. So I think lots more discussions are going to happen around these matters, Jacinta and March on March in particular. And let's hope and pray that the South Africans on the ground wake up to the fact, to what is going on around them. But once again, Maulana Ibrahim Musa, always a pleasure having you on the show and hearing your very, very deep insights on all of these social matters, not only in South Africa, Palestine in particular, and around the world. Allah accept all of your efforts. Keep us in your du'as, and salamu alaikum to you.
1: Wa alaikum salam. Thank you so much.
0: It is exactly 5 after 10 o'clock.

0: o'clock, time for me to wrap up. Thank you indeed for your company. Hope you've enjoyed the interview this morning. Hope that you've were as shocked as I was regarding this expose on Jacinta Zuma, leader of March on March. And let's hope that your voice is going to be heard against such organizations. I'll leave it there for now, but I will be back with you tomorrow morning at 11 o'clock on the Lifestyle Show. And that, of course, is mid-morning with me, Julie Ali. Till then, take care on the roads. Keep warm and khuda hafiz.
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3: The recital of Juzadeh has been brought to you by an anonymous sponsor for the Isali Thawab of Sayyida Ismail Gutta, Nabi Sallallahu Alaihi Wasallam, and all marhumin.
4: A'udhu billahi minash shaitanir rajim. Bismillahir Rahmanir Rahim.

makes the cast and at attention his demeanor's peaceful, and on his face is clearly written that this ain't the sort of brother caught up in this and that, running streets carrying heat. Yo, he ain't into that. This brother must live by some type of criteria to make him to the average cat quite superior. So maybe one of these days I get near enough, play the Nessie Drew in this mystery and clear it up. So listen up if you think this is strange, cause he's the type of thoughts that used to run through Nushihata's brains. And I've been witness to the one with 99.

Bay. You know, we be with them. Come on, y'all. Detroit, San Fran, and Dar es Salaam. Yes, you know, we be with them. Spin the globe. There goes Turkey and Germany. Yeah, you know, we be with them. Check it out. El Puss, Joburg, and Canada. You know, we be with them. I'm talking about Kuwait, Jeddah, and Florida. You know, we be with them.

0: that men are a demographic, and that because they are a demographic, it was extremely beneficial to them for there to be policies that are directed towards getting men into healthcare sectors. You know, the moment we introduce stigma into the conversation relating to health, death tends to be the outcome. And we've got a really painful example that we can draw from, and that was of HIV and AIDS. When HIV came into our collective awareness, there was a lot of stigma around it.
1: Right.
0: But now if we look at where we are, we're able to talk about HIV, and we've had a lot of public campaigns about this virus. And we look at where things are now in terms of HIV, and I strongly feel that the same thing does have to happen for men's mental health.
1: So I should imagine it would apply to the men who struggle in silence regarding social, cultural, and personal barriers that prevent South African men from seeking professional help or perhaps even speaking openly about their mental health.
0: Absolutely. And I think one of the factors that tends to inhibit men from being able to speak out freely is the lack of safe spaces where men can speak openly without a fear of being judged or ridiculed. And in this instance, I think families, workplaces, social groups, schools, faith-based organizations, communities, I think we all have a role to play in changing how we as society understand masculinity as well as emotional health. And I think one of the things that I regularly tell men is that, you know, when we're watching an athlete, so we have the World Cup going on at present, and the athlete does not attain what he wanted to attain or his team lost, we regularly see these athletes breaking down in tears and crying right there on the field, and they don't hide it. And we're fine with that as society. And I tell men that if we can extend that amount of understanding to an athlete on national TV or on a worldwide platform like the FIFA World Cup, then surely we can extend the same understanding to a man expressing his fear or his worry, regardless of where he expresses that feeling.
1: So, Dr. Gaugu, what are some of the warning signs that indicate a man may be experiencing depression, anxiety, or any other mental health condition? And when should loved ones encourage them to seek professional support?
0: Thank you. Such a beautiful question. Thank you. So, common signs to look out for is a change man's mood. Is he a bit more irritable than we know him to be? Is he a bit more angry than we know him to be? Have we noticed that he's no longer enjoying things that he used to enjoy like he used to before? Is there a change in sleep? Is there a change in appetite?
1: Are you still there, Dr. Gaugu? Okay, let's just see if we can reconnect with Dr. Gaugu Matsebula. We are talking men's mental health in South Africa and breaking the silence. You're back there, are you?
0: Yes, I am. Terribly sorry. We seem to have horrible connection.
1: No worries. If you just want to, if you'd like to repeat what you were saying, and then I'll go on to our final question.
0: Of course, I'd be happy to. So if we notice a change in the man's mood, if we notice a change in his enjoyment of things that he used to enjoy previously, if we notice a change in sleep or appetite, or we start to see unhealthy coping mechanisms like the usage of substances or a reduction in libido, those are usually the early warning signs that there's something going on. And what families or friends or society can do is just to ask, you know, we notice that you're more quiet than we know you to be. What's happening? Do you want to tell us about it? It's

such questions that can help the man to begin to talk. Or alternatively, we can chip in and help with whatever responsibilities that he has. And while we do that, we can advise him

0: The local GP or family doctor is an excellent place to start. They are the absolute foundation of our healthcare system in this country. And they are able to manage some of these conditions. And they also do know that if things become complicated or the complexity of the illness now requires a specialist, they will happily make that referral. So please start off with the GP, please.
1: Okay. So looking ahead, what practical steps should government, healthcare professionals, employers, communities, family members, spouses, all of us involved promote early intervention and ensure that men have easier access to mental health services?
0: Thank you. So I think a nice start would be the state. It's the state that tends to send the tone and the trend, particularly for something as serious as health. So I think South Africa could do well to invest a bit more into the public health budget for mental health. Currently, South Africa only allocates roughly 5% of the public health budget to mental health services, which is significantly lower than the 10 to 15% which is recommended for lower and middle income countries. That would be the first step. The second step is for there to be more public awareness campaigns. We need to normalize men being able to speak about their health and ill health. We need to come up with campaigns encouraging men to have preventative mental wellness habits like exercise, healthy sleep, stress management, and proper nutrition. Then in terms of society, I think we can and must change the way we view masculinity. We must encourage men who promote healthier masculinity norms. And I think if we can do this cumulatively and consistently, the prognosis should be good, as evidenced by what we've been able to achieve with HIV.
1: Absolutely. Please, God, let this come to be. Dr. Gagu Matsebula, member of the South African Society of Psychiatrists, thank you indeed for talking to us about breaking the silence on mental health in South African men. Thank you so much. God bless.
0: Thank you so much. I appreciate it. Thank you.
2: It's a new beginning. It's a new era. Salaam Media, humanitarian journalism.
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3: And we thought we'll share some inspiration with you. I have a young man in studio with me. His mom's here as well, and so is his brother. The young man that I'm talking about is Irfan Genç, and he is on the spectrum, the autism spectrum. But he's here, and the reason why I'm sharing his story is simply because it's Youth Day, and for people out there, young people, who are feeling disillusioned and feel that, I don't have a job. I don't have a future. What am I going to do? How am I going to get ahead? We need to listen to Irfan Genç's story to understand that if there's a will, there's a way. And if you believe enough in yourself, everything and anything is possible in your life. Irfan is on the autism spectrum, but that hasn't held him back. With the support of his mother, his father, his young brother that's in studio with us here as well, he has broken barriers and he is quite an entrepreneur. Irfan, assalamu alaikum. Welcome to the program.
4: Thanks, Julia Ali. Alaikum salam. How are you doing?
3: I'm very well. I'm having a look at all these beautiful cakes, biscuits and desserts you've made.
4: Oh, thank you.
3: Why did you decide to go this route?
4: So I can open a business and make more money, and also I needed to do more sales so I can make enough money, move to Turkey and earn a property, and also open a coffee shop as well, including being a police officer too, and also want to be a commercial airline pilot for airline companies in the future as well.
3: Okay. Your one dream has been realized, and that is to make money, and you you are making money through your baking. And I'm just looking at all the delectable eats here. In fact, we'll ask our producer in a little while if he can take a picture of this plateau of goodies so that our viewers can see exactly what it is that you bake. When are you planning to go to Turkey to open your coffee shop?
4: If I have enough money, maybe if I do more sales at a plaza, which is much busier, and also other markets, which is more busier, like the Mall of South as well.
3: Okay. You do know that you, you're living with autism. Do you understand what autism is?
4: Like people, when they're on a spectrum with autism, they also have special needs too.
3: How do you feel about it?
4: Very nice. Very good.
3: You do also need, I mean, you're a very independent young man.
4: Also independent too.
3: Yes. You cook, you bake, and you go with mom on a Saturday to markets, to, you know, to all the different flea markets.
4: Yeah, like Mevo Market, Sepa Market, Oriental Plaza, even the school event markets.
3: Which one do you enjoy most?
4: Zoo Market and Futura Market.
3: Why?
4: Most I enjoy is Plaza Market because plaza's always busy.
3: And you're able to sell all your goods and make more money?
4: Yes, I will. I will, because it's always busy there.
3: Okay, wonderful. Farhana Raja,
4: busy there.
3: You always are the mother of Irfan. How old was he when you realized, you and your husband realized that he's on the autism spectrum?
5: Okay.
3: So can I just ask you to put your phone on silent, please?
5: Sorry about that.
3: No, don't do that.
4: Also, put my phone on silent.
3: Okay.
5: Okay. He only got diagnosed when he was about

0: 5 years old. The first time we noticed that something was wrong was when we noticed that it was a speech delay, and that was first a neighbor was concerned, and at that time he was 1.5 years old. So it was only at 2 years old when we started taking him for speech therapy, and no one actually gave us a diagnosis of autism at that stage because there was so little known about autism at that stage. So it took another 3 years to get a diagnosis, but yeah, alhamdulillah, once we got a diagnosis, we knew what steps needed to be taken. But despite that, before we got a diagnosis, we already did start speech therapy, and that's very, very important. You have to start at a very young age.
1: Being his mother, obviously, you watched him grow up, and obviously he didn't reach many of his milestones. That must have been pretty devastating for you. But you needed to learn how to cope with a child with autism. Mm-hmm. What are the lessons you've learned along the way? What can you share with our viewers and our listeners? Because at the time, it must have been horribly devastating.
0: It was extremely devastating. There was very little support at that time because there was so little known. Specifically, in our community, in our family, I think Irfan was the first first child from my family, the second child that's got a diagnosed with autism. Education is so important, I think if schools could educate, especially learners, when it comes to how to treat people who have special needs, I think it will go a very long way, because when those children grow up as adults, you'll have this whole generation of people who have that level of empathy, and it will make things just that much more easier.
1: Having a child with autism, or any disability for that matter, place huge burden on parents, simply because you worry if you're going to be around all his life or your life to be able to support him. So I should imagine your one goal in life is to make him as self-sufficient as possible, so that when you're not around any longer, he's able to take care of himself. Explain to us, what does it mean to be on the autism spectrum? Because no two children are alike. And how unique is Irfan's condition?
0: Okay. I can give an example of my immediate family. His younger brother is on the spectrum as well, on a much milder level. They are totally opposite. They're not alike at all. So, however, in both cases, early intervention is so, so important. Now, with Irfan, we started intervention when he was about 2 years old. Accelerated when we got his diagnosis, because then he was put in a specific school where they gave him extra therapy. And as a result, when you speak to him today, you won't see that speech impediment. It's no longer there. Now with Erhan, he was diagnosed at 1.5 years old, which is when we started his speech therapy. And then he had to go to a special school, communication school, where they teach children how to speak so that they can enter the educational system. And that is why now he is able to attend a remedial school, and he's now in grade 9, alhamdulillah. It really, that first few years of intervention is so, so important.
1: Okay, we're going to go for an ad break in a minute, but I see Erhan is dying to say something on air. So welcome. What do you want to share with us, Erhan?
2: I can't say anything in the microphones.
0: No, you can talk. You can talk.
1: You can just move forward slightly.
2: Let me say one thing. It feels a bit weird that I'm on this, on some random live stream. I never thought I would be, coming here, but my mom said it would be exciting if I come. I'll be like, do you think I'm going to be always silent?
0: What can you say about autism?
2: Autism is

0: My best I can say, since I'm also autistic, it actually affects you on how you know you speak to others and those stuff. Like, most of the times when you don't want to speak, you either look on the floor or look up on the roof, because it either shows that you're not interested, but it can either show that you are one intelligent person or you just don't want to talk to anyone else.
1: Okay, pass the mic back to Mom. I want to ask her a question. There is this notion out there, Farhana, that people on the autism spectrum, the majority of them are super intelligent, or probably some of them are also in the category of being geniuses.
2: Yes.
1: Where do your kids sit on the spectrum?
2: Okay. Irfan has talent where he is creative. That's why he's very good at baking. He's very neat. He's very diligent. You know, he has his routines, which really helps all the people who are on the spectrum. They're very strict with their routines. And I think that helps them to keep focus and be very good at what they do. Erhan is the academic, so he is he's creative as well. He's a very good artist, but he's an excellent academic, where, you know, in terms of education, it's not a problem for him, alhamdulillah. So shukr, you know, I feel so blessed.
1: Ameen. Let's go for an ad break. When we come back, we're going to continue talking to this family, Irfan and Erhan Genç, with their mom, Farhana Raja. They're here to talk about their condition, which of course is autism. But that hasn't stopped these two young men on Youth Day. They're here to share their story and give you hope if you have any form of challenge in your life. It shouldn't be stopping you from getting ahead in life. So stay with us.
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3: I have two young men in studio with me, with their mother Farhana Raja, Irfan and Erhan Genç. They both on the autism spectrum, and the reason I have them here to talk about their condition on Youth Day is to give other young people the hope, the courage, that it doesn't matter what your circumstances, if you apply your mind and if you hold on to the hope, anything and everything is possible. So Farhana, as a mother of two young men on the autism spectrum, what lessons have you learned supporting them as they were growing up, through their schoolwork, through all of their dramas? Because I'm sure they have dramas like any other young people, young boys.
4: Yes.
3: And then when they talk about their dreams and their wishes, How do you talk them through that? I mean, some mothers would probably say, no, you won't be able to do that because You have a limitation.
4: Yes.
3: How do you deal with those issues?
4: Okay. So then with Irfan, you know, it was easy enough for us to start because it was during the lockdown. So we were working from home. Once, you know, the lockdown ended, we ventured into markets. You do get a lot of support from fellow vendors. And, you know, the more people get to know about Irfan, the more his business grows. You know, we love the fact that we can go out and raise awareness, especially about autism and special needs individuals and what they are capable of.
3: And you talk about it openly.
4: Openly. You know, it's one of the things, whoever comes openly state that, you know, it's my son who makes this, he's on the spectrum. And, you know, we have met a few parents, you know, who felt, you know, that they were just starting out, they just got a diagnosis. And, you know, Irfan, when they listened to Irfan's story, it gave them so much hope. And that really makes us feel so happy that, you know, that we can do that. Yeah.
3: Irfan? What is your next venture? You're busy with the markets, the baking and the cooking. What else would you like to achieve?
5: So basically, I would like to achieve some new things, like thinking like opening a coffee shop, and also running business when I live in Turkey, also making a lot of money there, attract more customers too. And also I need workers to hire for my coffee shop.
3: Farhana, these are huge dreams, obviously. Yes. Dreams. Yes. And ambitions. And as a mother, you can't kind of, you know, throw water on what they're Yes. saying. Where do you find the strength and, you know, the resilience to deal with all of them? And I also have noticed they're very energetic. They have lots of energy.
4: A lot, yes.
3: So how do you deal and handle all of that?
4: Okay, you know, one thing I've learned, especially with Irfan, is that anything is possible by the will of Allah Ta'ala.
3: I mean,
4: when he left school,

0: was during the lockdown. At that stage, we went for Umrah. Actually, it's before lockdown, we went for Umrah. And that's where Irfan made dua in front of the Kaaba that he wants to open a business. And then when we came back, there was a program that was being conducted by the Autism South Africa in conjunction with the food and beverage industry, where they were running this pilot program. And there was one candidate that did not meet the criteria, or their parent didn't sign off, and they replaced Irfan with that candidate. And that sparked his interest in the catering industry. So, it all just like came together. I firmly believe, Irfan's dua was answered. So I'm not going to say no, Irfan, you can't. I don't know what the future holds for him. Some dreams are extremely big. Who knows? Not as far as being a pilot, but...
1: Okay, so do you believe that had he not had that opportunity to join that catering initiative, we wouldn't be sitting and admiring all these goodies here? Or do you think maybe with support and encouragement from you, this still would have been realized?
0: It is possible it would have still been realized. The pilot program just gave us a lot of, knowledge of how to run a business, or at least basic knowledge. It was a very basic program. Yeah. And... it was just, we used that knowledge together with, whatever I was taught as a young girl. I use all of my late mom's recipes and all of the family and, friends' recipes. So, alhamdulillah, and, inshallah, that can be used as sadaqah jariyah for all of these people as well. Ameen.
1: Challenges as we speak today, hopes, dreams, and fears that you have as a mother, what would they be?
0: Okay, the biggest fear is, we're trying our best to get Irfan ready to venture into the world. At this stage, he is still going to need assistance, especially when it comes to not being taken advantage of. He is extremely capable, but, there are certain areas, especially when it comes to his finances, where he's going to need help. Erhan, we are very hopeful that he is going to pursue his education. We're going to, listen very closely to what his passions are and what his dreams are and guide him in that way. The biggest fear, I think, is, if something happens to us, then what will become of them? But
2: 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It's a new era. Salam Media. Humanitarian journalism.
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2: You know, we just have to recall, you know.
3: I mean, are there not organizations in South Africa, probably globally as well, to assist people on the spectrum and even other people with disabilities in the eventuality? And I don't want to sound doom and gloomish, but should you not be around, are there such organizations that could assist people on the spectrum to just help them navigate their way through life?
2: There are. There's actually one that's been set up recently. It's by a fellow a mom who also has a son who's on the spectrum, and her son was also in school with Irfan, and they've opened up a little village where their aim is to, you know, they have a house where these kids on the spectrum, they live independently from their family in this house, and they have like a house mother that looks after them. So there is that option available. There are other such venues. The only concern is, you know, from an Islamic perspective, we need more from our community to cater for, you know, our kids' needs. So, inshallah, you know, if such ventures can open, it will be extremely helpful.
3: So you talk about something very important. Both your kids have been to school, alhamdulillah. There are dreams and hopes, inshallah, that Erhan goes to university. But what about the Islamiyat?
2: Yes.
3: Are our institutions in South Africa geared up to deal with kids on the spectrum?
2: I think there's still a lot of work that needs to be done in that regard. Even with regards to, you know, a madrasa, alhamdulillah, Irfan and Erhan did manage to have a few years of madrasa. They were taught privately at home by an apa. So shukr alhamdulillah for that. If, you know, the public madrasas could cater for special needs kids, that would be extremely amazing, because then, you know, it would also educate the young kids.
3: Absolutely.
2: Yeah, and you know.
3: Inshallah. Inshallah. I think it's something you should start spearheading, because it always, you know, you've had the experience with children on the spectrum, and if you spearhead something like this, you will be opening doors for so many other children that need that facility. I've noticed Erhan is doing a rocking motion. What is that all about?
2: it's what the, you know, individuals on the spectrum do. It's like to calm them down. So it's, you know, that's what they do, just to calm and to, I'm not sure what the term is, but, you know, to ground them.
3: So that they don't, I suppose an environment like this does overstimulate them. Is that what it's all about?
2: Excitement, lots of lights, stimulation. I don't think Erhan is much affected by the lights, but definitely by the excitement, yes.
3: Okay, so the excitement of coming to Salaam Media today and having an interview was very exciting for them. Let's wrap up, and your final words, what do you want to tell me about your visit to Salaam Media?
4: Maybe in the future, when I already have my own, when I open my own coffee shop and make money in Turkey, maybe in Antalya, and also being a police officer in the future and working at a police station. I also like to be a airline pilot for commercial international airline companies.
3: Okay.
4: All over the world.
3: Duas that inshallah your dreams are realized.
4: Including Emirates and Turkish Airlines.
3: Okay. Erhan, what do you want to leave us with? What are your dreams and hopes?
4: Turkish Airlines.
3: How do you feel about being here today?
5: Can I give two quotes? Just two quotes?
3: Sure.
5: You mustn't always give up on something.

0: you are dreaming of. Because if you give up, you will see how close you were, but you'll be filled with regret that you didn't even take one more shot.
1: Wow.
0: And one more quote. Enjoy life. Enjoy every single second of it, because you never know when you will meet your creator till you take your last breath.
1: Subhanallah. Let's wrap up with you, Farhana.
2: Mm-hmm.
1: What would you like to say to us in closing, inshallah? It's Youth Day, and you, as you and your husband have done, you've done a marvelous job with your boys. I think you've done everything possible that you could to make them as independent as possible. So what do you want to tell other mothers and youth out there?
2: You know, do not be brought down by people who tell you, no, you can't. It is extremely scary to take that first step. I've been there. You know, just put your faith in Allah, Ta'ala. You know, make your niyat, Ya Allah, I'm doing this purely for the pleasure of you. And, you know, my intention was just to create awareness for autism and just to bring hope to other parents and to do, you know, we want to do our best for both of our kids so they can achieve all their dreams.
1: And for all of those kids out there on the autism spectrum or whatever challenges you're facing physically, mentally, emotionally, may Allah subhanahu wa ta'ala accept from one and all. May Allah subhanahu wa ta'ala heal one and all on this day, June the 16th, Youth Day. A special tribute to you, Farhana Raja, and your two boys, Irfan and Erhan. Thank you so much for coming in. Thank you for bringing this gorgeous platter of goodies. May Allah subhanahu wa ta'ala bless you. Lovely talking to you. From me, Julie Ali, till the next time, as always, assalamu alaikum and khuda hafiz.
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1: Ken, we are now going to be talking with Amina Kathry Jamal, and we are talking about healing hearts. Salaam alaikum, dearest sister. Welcome to the program. Lovely to have you here.
5: Wa alaikum salaam wa rahmatullahi. Absolute pleasure. 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
1: Oh, welcome, welcome. Heartiest congratulations to you for being on our platform for the first time, and a huge welcome. Lovely to have you here. So let's get to the heart of the matter. You are with Healing Hearts, and I'm wondering what inspired the establishment of the Healing Hearts support group. You clearly saw a particular gap in this support space for widows and divorcees. What were there some personal encounters as well, or someone close to you that was going through a very difficult journey that you decided something needs to be done here?
5: Bismillah ar-Rahman ar-Rahim. Actually, I myself am a widow. I became a widow in 2013 when I lost my husband through cancer. And obviously, I was looking for some support at that time. And, you know, I was going to the hospice who were giving some support to the caregivers as well. But it was not satisfying my needs being a Muslim. And so I stopped going there and I said, we really need something. And I couldn't find that kind of support. I did have some good individuals from Durban who were really my good mentors, and they did help me. It was like Sister Hani Ali. It was Auntie from Islamic Guidance. So Hafsa Mullah. And, you know, I used to call them sometimes late at night and say, you know what, I'm not coping. I'm not being able to handle this and so forth. So they were my great mentors. But I knew there were many more widows like me going through this journey all alone. And, you know, Julie, you never know about this journey. How many widows haven't we gone, visited, and we've given them some comfort and say, stay strong. Or, you know, the common one is make sabr and things like that. Until you yourself are in that situation, do you then realize, you said make sabr, keep strong, and you went away home. What does that widow go through? How is it like at night? How does she cope with all the extra responsibilities? Does she console herself? Does she console her children? What are all the things that she's got to look at? It's very, very overwhelming. And, you know, I was actually in Turkey. My daughter had had a baby, and it was 5 years after I had become a widow.

0: was still grappling for 5 years. And I was there and I spoke to my daughter and son-in-law and I said, you know, when I go back now, I think I'm ready. I think I need to start a group. Maybe I can start mentoring. And I also kept questioning myself, why am I a widow? Why did Allah make me a widow? There must be a reason. I need to find my purpose. And this is what really spurred me on. If I'm still alive, if I'm still here, and I'm sure many widows will identify with this and say, you know, when you lose your spouse, you just feel like you want to pull the duvet over your head and never face another day. And exactly what I felt like, you know, and I kept saying, no, Allah, you, this is a purpose. You have made me a widow for a purpose. So show me the purpose, you know, guide me. So use me for, you know, for the pleasure of Allah. So anyway, it just so happened I spoke to Sister Razia Bucks, who is actually the founder of the Friends group. And we have a wonderful group formed here in Durban. And it's called Friends. And we have a whole host of groups under that categories, I should say. So we have like healing, we have arts and crafts, Healing Hearts is under that. We have trauma, mentoring, we have Arabic, we have book club, we have public speaking, and you know, there's a mind and body soul, enough groups we have under that. So I just happened to speak to Sister Razia Bucks at that time, and we said, let's put this together under the wing of Friends. So Healing Hearts was then developed. I just spoke to a few friends who I knew who were widows, and then suddenly I find divorcees contacting me. Can we join the group as well? So we included them. You know, widowhood is like the end of a marriage, right? It's a death of a spouse. But when it comes to the divorcees, for them, it's a death of a marriage. So it's a similar kind of grieving. Strangely, society is much more sympathetic to widows than yes. they are to divorcees.
1: Absolutely. In fact, I read somewhere a while ago that, and we know that if we lose our spouses through death, we kind of almost accept it and say it's Allah's will, that we too will have to close our eyes one day, and that is our final journey, our final destination. But the saying is that when you lose a spouse through divorce, it is that much more traumatic because the person is still around. He's probably moved on with his life with another woman, and you having to live with that, having to live with the fact that you're perhaps unlovable, that you've done something wrong in the marriage, that you didn't step up in certain aspects of that relationship, and that is why your husband or ex-husband has decided to move on. So you sit with all of that, you know, questioning yourself, all that trauma. I'm not good enough. I'm not lovable enough. I'm not pretty enough. And all of that, I'm not enough. So it is that much more traumatic and difficult. And if anything, you know, one can't measure this, but if anything, I think, according to that article, that divorcees have a deeper grieving period than widows. Allah knows best. Another comment you made just now was, you know, regarding getting in touch with sisters, sisterhoods, and all of that. I'm kind of wondering about the support, the genuine support and upliftment you get through these groups. And the other big factor, obviously, is the confidentiality aspect. I think a lot of women, very specifically Indian and Muslim women, always worry about that factor when they attend a support group. Your thoughts, Amina?
0: Yeah, absolutely true. You know, when you talk about the divorced women, they're broken because their self-esteem is lost, right? And you just, even as a widow, I myself felt initially, I'm not the same person anymore. I used to be a radio presenter as well. And I said, I cannot go back onto radio. suddenly, just because, you know, I lost my husband. And, you know, it was my children who egged me on and said, but Amina is still Amina, you know, you've lost dad, but you're still yourself. I had to

0: refine myself. Now, you can imagine with the divorced women, their self-esteem, self-respect, they're just totally broken, you know, because there's been sometimes so much of abuse, emotional abuse, and that can really, really put a person down. It's very difficult to build that up again. And beside all the numerous challenges that they are then going to face, as I said, you know, society is relentless, you know, they're cruel. And they don't tend to give that same kind of sympathy and comfort. So when we formed this group, the one thing that we always did at the beginning of every meetup, you know, we used to just meet casually at a coffee shop and things like that. And I used to tell them, put your hands on your heart and say, this is a safe space and we are going to, you know, honor everybody's respect as well as keep all their secret or whatever that we are divulging here. It's a safe space for you to be able to talk. You know, family and friends and everybody can give you a lot of comfort, a lot of support, but you're still at the end of the day, don't feel as supported as you, whatever you're looking for, you're not getting it in your family. Do you know when it was COVID, Julie, in that one weekend, I had 60 widows join my group. Sure. 60 in one weekend. And that's really, really, was really alarming, right? But I created another group at that time called for Widows in Idda. Those widows, you know, nobody could visit them at home.
1: Wow. Amina, can I ask you to hold that thought, please? It's a very important matter that we need to talk about. Widows in Idda, because that must be the loneliest time in their lives. I don't think they could be lonelier than that 4 months that they sit in Idda. But let's go for an ad break. And when we come back, let's focus on that, inshallah.
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Screaming in the house, yeah, no tears will be shed. 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
1: Today's khutbah is about the last ayah of Surah Al-Hajj, the 22nd surah of the Quran, and this is the 78th ayah. This is the ending ayah of the surah. This surah had a huge impact on me when I was first learning the meanings of the Quran and trying to understand the Quran better many, many years ago. And I've spoken about it on occasion throughout the years, and I felt today, I felt the need to review the lessons of this ayah. And I think, inshallah ta'ala, you'll benefit from them as well. I want to start off by giving you a strange sort of a lesson. You have to keep that in mind so you can appreciate the lessons of this ayah as well as possible in the short time that we have. In the English language, we have something called synonyms, right? So, for example, choosing and selecting can be considered the same thing. I selected this and I chose this is pretty much the same meaning, right? Somebody's happy, or somebody's joyous, or somebody's angry, or somebody's upset. These are words that are close in meaning to each other, and they're, even though there may be some differences between them, we tend to use them interchangeably. Allah, when He speaks, He sometimes uses the same word or the same meaning, but different words. And specifically, what I want to talk to you about today is the different words Allah uses for choice, for making a choice. And in this case, it is Allah Himself choosing. In this passage, Allah says, for example, that He chooses angels and He chooses human beings, some of them, to become messengers. Not all the angels are messengers. Some of them were chosen, like Jibreel alayhi salam is chosen. And the ones that follow him are chosen. And among human beings, some human beings are chosen by Allah to be messengers. Later on in this passage, the ayah I want to talk to you about today, Allah says again, "Hu ajtabakum," He chose you. He's talking to the ummah, the Muslims, and He says He chose you. Every one of us is also chosen. But the word Allah used for His prophets is something else. The word for choice Allah used is something else. And the word for choice of the believers, you and me, Allah chose us also, is something else. Now this is the beauty of the Arabic language, that every word, even though in English we translate it pretty much the same way, each of them has their own flavor, has their own meaning. And so I'm going to give you an example to try to help you understand the difference between these two kinds of choice. The word Allah uses for choosing prophets, messengers, He says, Allahu yastafi minal malaikati rusulan wa minan nas. The word is yastafi. And to make it easy for you, sometimes you make a choice when you owe no one an explanation. It's your personal preference. That's it. If somebody asked you, why did you choose it? It's because I chose it. There's no scientific explanation. There's no rationale. There's nothing. So for example, you go to the grocery store and you pick up a Kit Kat and your wife says, why didn't you get the Twix? Why not the Snickers? Why not all the other things that'll give you diabetes? Why did you pick Kit Kat? And you say, I like Kit Kat. No, give me a rational explanation. Explain to me why you chose. Okay, let me help you understand. Because I like it. That's it. It's your preference. You don't owe an explanation. You understand? The same way when you go and buy a shirt and you pick a color you like, it's your choice. That's entirely up to you. And those kinds of preferences are called istifa. They're purely your own. It comes from the word safwa. And safwa means purity. It means purity. And so when a choice is made purely on one's own, and you cannot be asked, why did you choose this person? Now let me contrast this for you. Maybe you work in the human resources department at some company, and your job is to do the interviews for people that are applying for a job, right? And somebody

you know, five people applied for a job, and you, one of them, you gave the job. You said, this is the person we should hire. And then your boss says, why do you think we should choose this person? You say, because he's wearing a blue shirt and he had a Kit Kat. Well, that doesn't make any sense. Because when you make that choice, then it has to be based on qualifications. Does he have the right experience? Does this person have the right education? Are they a good fit for our team? Did they do well on the interview? There are other questions that led to that choice. That's not just personal preference. You understand? When Allah says He chose messengers, He says, Allahu yastafi. Allah made that choice. You don't get to ask questions. Why? You don't get to say, why did Allah choose Muhammad sallallahu alayhi wa sallam? Why not someone else? لَوْلَا نُزِلَ هَذَا الْقُرْآنَ عَلَى رَجُلٍ مِّنَ الْقَرْيَتَيْنِ عَظِيمٍ. The Quraysh asked, how come this Quran didn't come to one of the two, you know, a man from one of the two great cities, a great man, in other words, Taif and Makkah are the big cities of the Arabian region of that time, and they have plenty of millionaires, plenty of politicians, plenty of famous people, and people listen to them already. And Rasulullah ﷺ was actually raised pretty much an orphan, not very well known. He's not a celebrity. He doesn't have political power. He doesn't have economic power. He doesn't have any of these things. Why should Allah choose him? He should have chosen someone who's got more chances of being heard. That's the rationale they offered. And really, in response to all those kinds of questions, by the way, the Israelites asked, how come he wasn't one of us? How come God chose one of the Gentiles, one of the Arabs? That can't be a prophet. We're supposed to be the nation that Allah chooses messengers from. You know, we're the chosen people. Different nations had different criticisms of why is he the right choice? Some even say, well, why Arabia? Why couldn't we have a Greek prophet or a German prophet or whatever other prophet? Why do you have to have an Arab prophet? Allah's response to that is He does istifa, which means He owes no one an explanation. He chooses. And it's not your place to ask. It's not my place to ask. And He shuts all of those questions down by saying, Allahu yastafi min al-mala'ikati rusulan wa min al-nas. But when it comes to us, He used a different word. He said, huwajtabakum. And I won't explain that to you yet. I'm going to start, because that's not happening in the beginning of this ayah that I want to share with you. It's happening a little bit further down. Allah begins by saying, وَجَاهِدُوا فِي اللَّهِ حَقَّ جِهَادِهِ. Struggle. Jihad means struggle. Struggle with no goal before you except Allah. Be clear that every struggle you're making, Allah is in your vision. And do that in the way that Allah deserves. I'm being very rough and easy with the translation for the purposes of khutbah. Struggle for the sake of Allah the way He deserves it. Try to do things for Allah the way He deserves it. Now, the issue is that that's practically impossible. None of us prays to Allah the way He deserves it. None of us thanks Allah the way He deserves it. None of us obeys Allah the way He deserves it. None of us remembers Allah the way He deserves it. That's impossible. No matter how much you do, you and I can never actually fulfill how much Allah actually deserves. وَأَصْبَغَ عَلَيْكُمْ نِعَمَهُ ظَاهِرَةً وَبَاطِنًا. Allah says He unleashed His favors on you, the ones you can see and the ones you can't even see. The ones that are obvious and the ones that are hidden away. How can I even thank Allah for things I can't even acknowledge? I don't even know they're hidden from me and they're being done to me. Favors that are happening inside of my body right now, that are happening from Allah, I am not even aware of them. And yet, Allah knows that He's doing them, I can't. One of the most favored slaves of Allah, one of the most grateful human beings of Allah, Allah describes Ibrahim alayhi salam saying, شَاكِرًا لِأَنْعُمِهِ. He was grateful to Allah's favors. But the word an'um is, so those of you who know a little bit of sarf, is considered jam'u qilla, which means he was grateful for only a few favors of Allah. It doesn't mean many favors, it means a few favors. Now that sounds inappropriate. Ibrahim alayhi salam was grateful for a few favors of Allah. Well, no, actually, compared to the number of favors Allah has done, a human being, even if they spent their entire life being grateful like Ibrahim alayhi salam, that would only amount to a few favors that you were actually able to be grateful for. And there's so many unlimited more that you and I cannot even count, much less be grateful for. So Allah says, وَإِن تَعُدُّوا نِعْمَةَ اللَّهِ لَا تُحْصُوهَا. If you try to count or encircle, completely grasp the favor of Allah, you can't. And in that remarkable ayah, He didn't even say the favors of Allah. If you were to, you and I can't even fully appreciate one favor of Allah. نِعْمَةَ اللَّهِ. That's ismu jins here, it's mufrad also. One single favor of Allah I can't fully appreciate. One favor of Allah is my ability to see. One single favor of Allah. In how many ways is that one single favor of Allah helping me? I can't even count. How many

ways has it saved my life? How many ways is it providing for me? How many ways is it giving me joy? How many ways is it preventing harm from it's countless. Per second, it's countless. So even one favor we can't. Now I come back to the point. Allah says, I want you to struggle for me the way I deserve it. And I'd like to give you a comparison again to help you visualize this problem. You go for a job interview and you don't know any programming. You're not a programmer. You have no technical background. Your resume under technology says Google and Microsoft Word, and that's pretty much it. You know nothing else. And you go for this job interview, and the interview says, yeah, well, for this job, you need the following coding languages and at least 10 years experience in this language, and he starts listing languages. And you're just listening there, sitting, and you have to have management experience, and you've had to have developed mobile apps for at least 5 years, and you have to have a portfolio of at least 20 projects, and he's going on and on and on, and you're sitting there, it's a 30 minutes this guy is going on and you're sitting there going, can he just stop so I can say sorry, this is not me and I can leave and save myself the embarrassment? Because he's looking at your resume that has none of those qualifications and he's telling you how impossible this job is for you. I mean, how am I qualified for that? And at the end of that interview, he looks at you and says, congratulations, you start tomorrow. Well, if he said that, you'd be sitting there, no, I that's not me, I can't do that job, I'm not qualified for this. Why are you choosing me? Allah says to you and me, you will struggle for me the way I deserve. My immediate response is, I'm not qualified. How am I qualified? This is way up here. And I'm way down here. I think you might have me, so somebody else might be a better fit for this job. And Allah then says, "Huwa ajtabakum." Now he says, he, in fact, he alone has chosen you. He's the one that's chosen you. First, he gives the impossible job description. Then he says, you're the right fit for the job. And the word he used, ijtiba, is different from, remember, for istifa, I said it's a choice. Allah owes no explanation. There's no explanation. Like he chooses prophets, messengers. You don't ask him why. But when you say ijtiba, it comes from the word jabu. And jabu actually was used when you collect taxes back in the day. And taxes were collected from those who were qualified. They made enough kind of money. If somebody's homeless, you can't collect taxes from them. They have to have a minimum kind of income, so they qualify, and then you make that choice. Now, let me put that in simple words for you. Some of you work, for example, you're fixing your car, or you're fixing some, you're putting furniture together, and there's a screw, and you have to tighten that screw. You have to pick the right kind of tool for this kind of job, you understand? You can't pick a hammer for this. You need a screwdriver and the right kind of screwdriver, you understand? When you pick the right tool for the right job, that's called ijtiba. When something fits the job, and you make that choice, that's called ijtiba. What I'm trying to get at is, Allah sees in you, and He sees in me, something that He decided, of all the other billions of people in the world, you should get to say La ilaha illallah. You should get to say Muhammadur Rasulullah sallallahu alayhi wa sallam. He sees something in you that qualifies you to struggle for Him. وَجَاهِدُوا فِي اللَّهِ حَقَّ جِهَادِهِ هُوَ أَجْتَبَاكُمْ He selected you. And it's a wise, it's the right fit for the job. I don't even see that qualification in myself. He sees it. He sees it. And now I take you back to the example I gave you. The guy says, you start your job tomorrow. Clearly you're not qualified. Even if you bring me to the job and sit me on a desk with a keyboard in front of me and you want me to start coding, I'm just going to write my personal story. Maybe my resignation letter is what I'll be typing. I don't know what else I can do. And he knows. And he says, look, I know you're confused. I know you don't think you know what you're doing. But I know talent when I see it. I've been doing this a long time. And I know you're capable of this. And I know for a fact, when I train you, this is going to be easy for you. You're going to be surprised at yourself. In other words, your interviewer sees something in you you can't even believe about yourself. Allah Azza wa Jalla in the next phrase of this ayah says, وَمَا جَعَلَ عَلَيْكُمْ فِي الدِّينِ مِنْ حَرَجٍ He did not place any discomfort in the religion for you. Listen to these words. Haraj actually means tightness of chest, discomfort, hard to breathe. This is haraj. He didn't put any restriction, difficulty, anxiety, pressure in the religion for you. In other words, first Allah says you have an impossible job, and even though you're not qualified, you're chosen. Then he gives you comfort and says, listen, I know you think you're not qualified. I'm going to make this easy for you. وَمَا جَعَلَ عَلَيْكُمْ فِي الدِّينِ مِنْ حَرَجٍ You know, it looks impossible, but I'm the one who makes it easy.

what cannot be looked at as easy or, you know, something you can progress in or something you can ever be able to do, Allah will remove the difficulties from your path. وَمَا جَعَلَ عَلَيْكُمْ فِي الدِّينِ مِنْ حَرَجٍ. Any difficulty whatsoever, I have not put for

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So he makes reference to which prophet? Ibrahim alayhi salam. Now hold on a second. Ibrahim alayhi salam, of all the prophets, Ibrahim alayhi salam. Because when you think of Ibrahim alayhi salam and the struggles he had to do, they were pretty easy, right? I mean, he only had to leave his family in the middle of a desert and walk away. And when his son finally grew up, he only had to take a knife and, or he had to, even when he was younger, he had to challenge his own father, take on the entire town, get thrown into a fire. When you think of the things Ibrahim alayhi salam had to do, you don't think of easy tests. Allah Himself says, إِذِ ابْتَلَى إِبْرَاهِيمَ رَبُّهُ بِكَلِمَاتٍ فَأَتَمَّهُنَّ. When Allah tested, when His Master tested Ibrahim alayhi salam thoroughly, these weren't easy tests. This is the kind of test that no human being, you know, after him was given, the way that he was tested. And yet Allah says, you, this job that you have, is actually a continuity of the same legacy as who? Ibrahim alayhi salam. So a moment ago he said things are going to be easy, relax. مَا جَعَلَ عَلَيْكُمْ فِي الدِّينِ مِنْ حَرَجٍ. And you feel relaxed, and he says, by the way, you're on the same train as Ibrahim alayhi salam, and you get like, what fire am I going to have to jump into? What's happening here? I thought this was easy. This is a profound lesson from Allah. Allah is telling you and me that Ibrahim alayhi salam, I asked him to jump into a fire. I asked him to leave his family in the middle of a desert. You guys, some of you are family men. Some of you have children, wife and children, and you travel with them. When you travel 2 hours in the summer in Texas, can we stop? Can we get some water? I need some Gatorade. I need soda. I need ice cream. Oh my God, there's a McDonald's. Can we pull over? What air conditioning did they have when they took the road trip to Mecca? What rest stops did they have? Can you imagine? What shade did, what trees did they get shade under? And when they finally get there, When are we going to get there? When is this excruciating journey going to be over? When they get there, they're in the heat of the Meccan desert. And then the father says, I'm leaving. Allah's command, he's leaving. And he's going to leave wife and kid behind. Your wife and child, if they're at the airport and you're 1 hour late to pick them up, when you're 30 minutes late, or you're texting them, they don't text you back, what happens to you? You start getting a heart attack, what happened to them? Where are they? I've been calling for 30 minutes, you haven't picked up. The phone was ringing, it wasn't going straight to voicemail. Where were you? What's wrong with you? Why did I get you a phone anyway? 30 minutes of no contact, you go insane. Can you imagine what Ibrahim alayhi salam went through? That crying baby and that his mother in the middle of the desert. That they walk away. To not know what's going on with your child. Sometimes you're late to pick up your kid from school. You know, and you got stuck in traffic. And nobody at the school is picking up, and you don't know where your child is until you get there. What your child goes through, what you go through. Ya Rab, the trials of Ibrahim alayhi salam were so massive, they're so difficult to comprehend. I can't imagine when you know, our children, when they're even playing near a swimming pool, we run and pull them away. When our 2-3-year-old is going to grab a knife, we, hey, get away from there. Put that away. Put everything dangerous in the middle of the table so they can't reach and get it. And now you have your own son and you have to take a knife and you have to put it on his neck. This is beyond imagination. Allah says when He can make that easy, when He can make that easy, what are you going to complain about? Did He ask you to jump into a fire? Did He ask you to leave your family in the middle of a desert? I've put you on the same track as Ibrahim alayhi salam. He can make those things easy. You have nothing left to worry about. You're on that legacy. Millata abikum Ibrahim. هُوَ سَمَّاكُمُ الْمُسْلِمِينَ مِنْ قَبْلُ وَفِي هَذَا. He's the one who named you Muslim, way before and even now. Some interpret this ayah to mean Allah named you Muslim. Others interpret this to mean Ibrahim alayhi salam named you Muslim because of his dua, رَبَّنَا وَجْعَلْنَا مُسْلِمَيْنِ لَكْ. Master, make us Muslim. وَمِنْ ذُرِّيَّتِنَا أُمَّةً مُسْلِمَةً لَكْ. And from our offsprings, from our future generations, at least one nation should be Muslim. So inspired by that, Allah Azza wa Jal says here, you are the ones named by Him. Every time you and I go through a struggle, what is this ayah telling us? This ayah is telling us, first of all, struggle is a part of life. That's a part of life. It's second of all telling us that whatever struggles you and I are going through and we still have to hold on to our faith is because we were qualified to. Somebody else, when they went through those struggles, would have left their faith. But you were qualified to hold on. You were qualified to not let go.
And Allah will make ease where there's difficulty. Because Allah made ease for your father, Ibrahim alayhi salam, who put you on this track. You're part of it.

his legacy. Huwa sammakum al-muslimina min qablu wa fi hadha. And then, now this was our history. This is our past. You know, and this is an important thing. Ibrahim alayhi salam is not just called a prophet. Ibrahim alayhi salam is not just a rasul. He's called our father. Musa alayhi salam, Isa alayhi salam, Hud, Salih, Shu'aib. When you hear about them, Allah does not use the word father. You know, Allah Azza wa Jal uses that word particularly for Ibrahim alayhi salam. Now the relationship we have with prophets is we respect them and we love them and we want to follow their example, etc. But when you say father, then there's a different connection. There's a different connection. You've inherited something. It's part of your identity. This is who you are. Your father's name, your father's legacy is what you carry. This is actually, we are the people of Ibrahim. Actually, we're the family of Ibrahim alayhi salam. Because of our kalima. Because of our shahada. We're his family. To not forget that, you know, somebody reminds you, you know, your grandfather did this, this, and this. I'm reminded all the time of how, what's happened in the ummah today. What, 50, 60, 70 years ago? So many Muslim countries were under colonial rule. The French, the British, whoever else. And we were struggling to get away from their rule. Not even a century ago. And they were our grandparents and their parents, great grandparents, not three generations ago. They were staying in the masajid all night. Ya Allah, remove the rule of these people that have taken and made our deen a fitna for us. We cannot practice our religion. If you give us freedom from these people, we will say La ilaha illallah, and we will teach our children La ilaha illallah, and we will say your name, and we will praise your name, and we will obey your Prophet sallallahu alaihi wasallam. This was our great grandparents, not even a hundred years ago. And two, three generations later, you have those same grandkids, their children want nothing more but to be like the colonizers that colonized them. To dress like them, to talk like them, to walk like them, to think that that was superior. That is the superior way of living. Like the Fir'aun used to call his way of living, وَيَذْهَبَا بِطَرِيقَتِكُمُ الْمُثْلَى. That the Musa and Harun want to get rid of your exemplary lifestyle. And we want to do everything the way we do, even if it compromises our religion. I'm not saying it's not okay to wear a pair of jeans or a baseball hat or, you know, drive a car. I'm not against modernity. But what I'm talking about here is when all of your values, what is right, what is wrong, what is acceptable, what is not acceptable, what you love, what you hate, when that's defined by the people your own grandparents were making dua against. When they were begging Allah to give you freedom from it. We forgot where our fathers were. And somebody shows you just a picture of your grandpa and says, this is the legacy you're carrying. It puts me to shame. Now think, Allah Azza wa Jalla is not just calling on your grandfather. He's saying Ibrahim alayhi salam. That's actually our father. Millata abikum Ibrahim, huwa sammakum al-muslimin min qablu wa fi hadha. But we're not just answerable to the legacy of Ibrahim alayhi salam because he's our father. Then Allah adds another dimension to this ayah. And he says, لِيَكُونَ الرَّسُولُ شَهِيدًا عَلَيْكُمْ وَتَكُونُوا شُهَدَاءَ عَلَى النَّاسِ. This is where the burden gets heavy. Allah says he'll make the job easy. But he didn't end there. And it's not like, oh, no pressure. No, there's pressure. That's the reality of it. The thing is, my job as someone who tries to give khutbah every week is not just to give you false hope. It's not just to give you and myself ayat and reminders that are going to make us feel better about ourselves. If there's a storm coming, and I say, well, I don't want to talk about the storm that's coming, because you'll feel bad, then I'm doing you a disservice. And when the storm finally hits, you're like, why didn't you say anything about a storm? Well, I said, well, it was going to ruin your weekend. I didn't want to tell you anything about a storm because, I mean, it's bad news. People hate the weatherman enough. So let's just talk about something else. Let's just talk about the game this weekend or something else. Well, there's something, some realities we have to face. Whether we like it or not. They're in the book and we have to face it. He says, لِيَكُونَ الرَّسُولُ شَهِيدًا عَلَيْكُمْ. So the messenger could be a witness against you. Against you. Sallallahu alayhi wa sallam. Judgment day comes. Allah is asking for testimony for all humanity. Allah says, لَا يَتَكَلَّمُونَ. Nobody's going to be talking. إِلَّا مَنْ أَذِنَ لَهُ الرَّحْمَنُ. Except for the one that Allah gives permission to. Ar-Rahman gives permission to. وَقَالَ صَوَابًا. And he's going to say the right thing. And that's our Prophet. Sallallahu alayhi wa sallam. And he's going to speak up on that day. And on that day, among the things he will say, is إِنَّ قَوْمِ اتَّخَذُوا هَذَا الْقُرْآنَ مَهْجُورًا. My nation, this nation of mine here, abandoned the Quran. It was one of the things he'll say in the Quran. He will testify for his ummah. He will also testify for those who abandoned the legacy of their father Ibrahim.
those who walked away.

who didn't care. He's going to testify against some of us. وَكَيْفَ إِذَا جِئْنَا مِنْ كُلِّ أُمَّةٍ بِشَهِيدٍ. He was listening to a Sahabi recite Quran. How will it look when we bring a witness against every nation? وَجِئْنَا بِكَ عَلَى هَؤُلَاءِ شَهِيدًا in Surah An-Nisa. And we will bring you to witness against, stand witness against them. This was an ayah in Surah An-Nisa in Medina, not even the kuffar, in Medina. And the Sahabi is listening to, reciting this ayah to him. And he said, Ya Rasulullah, I should recite Quran to you? Quran was given to you. He said, no, I love listening to it. So he starts reciting. He gets to this ayah. How will it be when Allah makes you, Muhammad sallallahu alayhi wa sallam, stand witness and testify against your own people? The Prophet couldn't take anymore. He said, hasbuk, hasbuk, enough, enough, enough. He couldn't take the thought that he's going to be made to testify against his own ummah. The one he cries about every night, sallallahu alayhi wa sallam, ummati, ummati. لِيَكُونَ الرَّسُولُ شَهِيدًا عَلَيْكُمْ. But that's not enough. On the one hand, the Prophet is standing there testifying. And if the Prophet testifies, وَاللَّهِ الْعَظِيمُ, I know I'm taking a little extra time. I won't take more than 3 or 4 minutes, I promise. If the Prophet ﷺ testifies, then there's no saving you. And there's no saving me. That's the same Prophet that didn't even ask Allah to change the Qibla. He just looked at the sky. He just looked at the sky and the Qibla changed. قَدْ نَرَى تَقَلُّبَ وَجْهِكَ فِي السَّمَاءِ فَلَنُوَلِّيَنَّكَ قِبْلَةً تَرْضَاهَا. We're changing the direction so you could be happy. Because we saw you look at the sky, Allah says. Just look at it. When that Prophet speaks, Allah listens. Allah Azza wa Jal gives him what he wants. You know? سَلْ تُعْطَى on judgment day, Allah says. Ask, you will be given. Ask, you will be given. That's the only creation of Allah. Allah says that too. Ask, you will be given on judgment day. Ya Rab. We don't want him testifying against us. We want him testifying in our favor. We want to be of the ummah that receives the shafa'a of the Messenger sallallahu alaihi wasallam. But it doesn't come for free. And he adds finally, how will you be qualified for the Prophet's testimony? So he testifies in your favor. Instead of when he gets on the witness stand, he testifies against you and me. He testifies in our favor. The answer is in the ayah, the same ayah. This is all one ayah. وَتَكُونُ شُهَدَاءَ عَلَى النَّاسِ. And you become witnesses over the rest of humanity. In other words, when people see you, they see La ilaha illallah. When people see you, they see Muhammadur Rasulullah sallallahu alayhi wa sallam. He's not here. His ambassadors are here. We're here. Ibrahim alayhi salam is not here. His children are here. When you see the child, you remember the father. That's what's supposed to be the case. We are supposed to be a testimony of Allah by our existence. By our existence, over the rest of humanity. When people see us at work, when they see us at the university, when our friends see us, when they interact with us, they know these people are different. They belong to a different kind of family. They have a different kind of allegiance. There's something beautiful about them we haven't seen in anybody else. That's what لِتَكُونُ شُهَدَاءَ عَلَى النَّاسِ. How do we get there? How are we going to be strong enough to be a model for the rest of humanity? Again, let's just conclude this ayah. Allah gives the answer himself. فَأَقِيمُ الصَّلَاةَ وَآتُ الزَّكَاةَ وَاعْتَصِمُوا بِاللَّهِ. Three things and you'll be qualified. This is your training program. So far it was the job and the responsibility. And if you don't do your job, here's the trouble you're going to get into. Now, finally, how do you prepare for this job? How are you going to get trained for this job? Establish the prayer. Give zakat. Establish the prayer means don't be lackadaisical about your five prayers. Take them very seriously. Then he says give zakat, which is everybody knows if you're qualified, if you make enough money, 2.5% of your income. But that's not enough. The money you make has to be halal for you to give zakat. If you're earning haram money and then giving 2.5% of the beer money, that doesn't help anybody. That's not zakat. Because it's not pure to begin with. So your earnings, you're dealing with Allah is pure. Your dealings with people, the way you make money is pure. وَآتُ الزَّكَاةِ. Then he says, وَاعْتَصِمُوا بِاللَّهِ. And hold on for dear life to Allah. Hold on to Allah. What does that mean? He explains it himself. وَاعْتَصِمُوا بِحَبْلِ اللَّهِ. Hold on to Allah's rope. Now he explains that himself. Holding on to Allah means holding on to Allah's words. Having a bond with Allah's words. That'll protect you. May Allah Azza wa Jalla give us that bond as the month of the Quran approaches. وَاعْتَصِمُوا بِاللَّهِ. هُوَ مَوْلَاكُمْ. He's the one that's protecting you. He's the one that guards you. He's the one that's securing you. He's your Mawla. فَنِعْمَ الْمَوْلَى. What better protector can you have? وَنِعْمَ النَّصِيرًا. What better aid can you have? And these are the last words of this ayah. وَنِعْمَ النَّصِيرًا. What better aid, helper. The word, there are lots of words in Arabic for help. And I leave you with this one. Nusra is used, Nasir is used, when you need help against an enemy. Like if I say, hey, could you help me out? I need a pen. Or could you help me out? I need to change a tire. You're not a nasir.
But if an army

0: army was surrounded and they were about to be annihilated and another reinforcement came and rescued them, that would be their nasir. That's nusra. This is aid, you know, weapons or a new army came to support them. This kind of aid is called nasir. Allah says, Allah is your nasir. You know what that means? That you and I are at war in ourselves. The struggle is a war. And this war needs big help. And no bigger help will come than Allah Himself. When you start taking those steps towards Allah, then there is no better aid than Allah Himself. وَاعْتَصِمُوا بِاللَّهِ. Hold on to Allah. What better help can you possibly have? So by the end of this ayah, Allah has made a promise. You and I take these struggling steps towards Him, and He will not let go. Allah will not let go. The only people that let go is us. Allah never lets go. And when He holds on, then you have all the protection you need. You have all the help you need. May Allah Azza wa Jal put us all under the shade of His protection and under the shade of His aid. May Allah Azza wa Jal qualify all of us in our lives for the nusra of Allah Azza wa Jal. And may Allah alleviate the ummah from the suffering that it's going through and really restore our dignity and our place in the world by making us people that carry the legacy of Rasulullah sallallahu alaihi wasallam. Barakallahu li wa lakum fil Qur'an al-Hakim wa nafa'ani wa iyyakum bil ayati wa dhikril hakim. 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
0: 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Ramadan is getting closer and closer, and as it approaches, you get reminders about how we have to engage in more acts of worship and get closer to Allah and reconnect with the Quran. And I wanted to take a few steps back from that and deal with something very, very fundamental and basic that I think I need to hear for myself, and I think all of us can benefit from, inshallah ta'ala. One of the most fundamental relationships we have with Allah is that of asking Him things. We need His help. We need His help in our matters of religion. We need His help in our guidance, in committing to the right way, staying away from evil, of getting forgiveness.

We need his matter, his help in spiritual matters for our iman. But we need his help for everything else in life too. We need his help for our family matters. We need his help for our health issues. We need his help for our financial issues. Many of you are stuck in impossible situations that nobody else understands. The only one who understands is you and Allah. You even try to explain it to somebody else, they don't get it. They don't understand it. Only Allah can know what it is that you're going through and the trouble that it's causing you. And so all of us are in one state or another in some kind of difficulty. Allah himself describes the reality of human beings. لَقَدْ خَلَقْنَا الْإِنسَانَ فِي كَبَدْ. We created the human being in exhaustive labor. Either you're mentally exhausted, emotionally exhausted, materially exhausted, workplace exhaustion, you're physically exhausted, tormented, your health is exhausted, your age is exhausted, you know. Your wits, you have a problem, you can't find it, you tried this solution, this solution, this solution, no solution is working, your creativity is exhausted. We're constantly in a state of kabad. We're stuck in one place or another or another. This is what preoccupies much of our mind. A lot of the time, you have to force yourself to think positive. Because if you don't force yourself to think positive, and you're just driving around, or you have a few moments to yourself, all your mind runs in your head is all the negative things that are happening. Every problem that needs solving, everything that hasn't been done yet that needs to get done. This is what we are preoccupied with. And of course, part of our relationship with Allah is we want to be able to ask Him to solve our problems, to ask Him for the things that we need, that we want from Him. What I wanted to start with today is actually one of the most important secret ingredients that you and I need to be able to ask Allah successfully whatever we want. And we all have things we want. And those are secrets between us and Allah. But if you're really going to be able to ask in a way that you're truly hopeful that Allah Azza wa Jal will respond to what you're asking for, there are some things that have to be in place. And one of the most important things that the Quran keeps highlighting that has to be in place is that you and I have to ask Allah to forgive us first. You have to ask Him to forgive us first. Before you ask Him anything else that you want or I want, we need to be able to genuinely ask Allah to forgive us. And I'm saying today, you know, people ask, which dua can I make for forgiveness? Or what are the best words I can say for this dua? Or, you know, people have duas for separate occasions. So when a woman is expecting, she'll email me or she'll come up to me and say, look, I'm going to have a baby. Which dua can I make right now? Or somebody will say, I'm going for a job interview. Which dua can I make right now? Right? It's always this, give me the special dua for the special occasion. Let me tell you, those words are important because they're sacred and they're revealed. But the dua for all occasions is actually seeking Allah's forgiveness. The dua to open up all of your problems, get rid of all of your problems, the one dua that takes care of everything is genuinely seeking Allah's forgiveness. Nuh alayhi salam invites his people, you know, for over 9 centuries. He's doing constant dawah to them. And at the end of that career, he looks back and he summarizes the message that he was trying to give them. Of course, he didn't have one speech with them. He didn't talk to them once or twice. Laylan wa nahara, da'utu qawmi laylan wa nahara. Night and day. He didn't even take nights off. He's constantly inviting them, constantly inviting them. And in a surah dedicated to his name, Surah Nuh, the surah of Nuh alayhi salam, he himself summarizes the entire message he was giving his people this whole time. What is it that I want from you? إِنِّي كُلَّمَا دَعَوْتُهُمْ لِتَغْفِرَ لَهُمْ. Every time I was inviting them, I was only inviting them, calling them to this faith, so you could forgive them, Ya Rab. So you could forgive them. And then literally he says, here's how I invited them. This is what I exactly said to them over and over and over again. قُلْت, I said, إِسْتَغْفِرُوا رَبَّكُمْ. Seek forgiveness of your master. إِنَّهُ كَانَ غَفَّارًا. I'll come back to this part later. إِنَّهُ كَانَ غَفَّارًا. Certainly Allah is someone who keeps on forgiving and keeps on forgiving and keeps on forgiving. And He does it repeatedly. But what He says after that is so remarkable. He said, you people, and I need you to understand who He's talking to. He's talking to one of the worst nations in history. Nuh alayhi salam is described as one of the worst nations of all the nations. Places like Surah Al-Qamar, where Allah describes different nations, or even Surah Al-Dhariyat, Allah describes different nations of the past that rebelled against Allah, that rebelled against the prophets and were destroyed. When he gets to Nuh alayhi salam's nation, what does he say? وَقَوْمَ نُوحٍ مِّن قَبْلِ إِنَّهُمْ كَانُوا هُمْ أَظْلَمَ وَأَطْغَى. The nation of Nuh from much before, they certainly were more wrongdoing and more rebellious than everyone else. Like, he has the worst condemnation of the people of Nuh. It makes sense. They had a messenger not for one generation, like every other prophet.
They had a prophet, three generations, four generations, every century, every two decades.

kids, there's a new generation of kids that have grown up. And he's seen that century after century after century after century. He's seen 40, 50 generations of people. And they've all rejected him. And he's making the same invitation to all of them. So the reason I brought this up is for a purpose. He's talking to very, very bad people. He's talking to the worst of the worst. What offer does he make to them? He says, "Istaghfiru Rabbakum," seek forgiveness of your master. "Innahu kana ghaffara." He keeps on forgiving over and over and over again. You guys have been messing up over and over again. Allah keeps forgiving over and over again. But his offer doesn't stop there. He says, "Yursili sama'a alaykum midrara." Yursili. It's actually Jawab al-Amr here. What that means is, if you seek his forgiveness, then Allah will open up the sky for you and it'll start pouring on you. Now that could be a reference to rain. That could be a reference to rain. And ironically, it's not a reference that you will get flooded. They did get flooded, right? They did get flooded, but Allah is talking about a different kind of rain now. If you seek forgiveness, that same rain that destroyed them will be the rain that brings them life. They didn't pray for rain. They didn't ask for rain. And Allah just asked them to make dua to be forgiven. But if you ask dua to be forgiven, the sky will open up and start pouring. Now Allah did not say water will pour. Allah did not say water will pour. He said the sky will pour, because the sky has a lot more than water. The sky has forgiveness that comes from the sky. The sky has peace, tranquility, faith, your provision, the solution to your problems. They come from the sky. He will open the floodgates and everything held from the treasures of Allah that you haven't been getting because you haven't been seeking forgiveness is going to open up. Just ask for forgiveness. You're asking to solve problem A, problem B, problem C. There are problems you don't even know you have. Allah knows that you have them. If you and I just became genuine people of seeking forgiveness, then those problems would start getting solved by divine intervention. يُرْسِلِ السَّمَاءَ عَلَيْكُمْ مِدْرَارًا. And that's not even enough. You're asking forgiveness for who? Yourself. استغفروا ربكم. Is seek forgiveness for yourself. He says, وَيُمْدِدْكُمْ بِأَمْوَالٍ وَبَنِينَ. And he will extend you by giving you money and giving you children. He will further your good legacy with money and kids. It's not even money that will lead you away from Allah, because it's in the context of you seeking forgiveness. He'll give you good money that will lead to you doing more good and benefit you in this worldly sense and in the akhirah sense. And he'll give you good children that will give you goodness while they're alive. They will respect you, show you love, obey you, make you proud. They will give you happiness when they're alive. And even when you're gone, they'll continue to do good deeds that become a continuous investment for you after you're in your grave. Allah will give you all of these things. By the way, this is the same two words. Money and children. Later on, إِنَّهُمْ عَصَوْنِي وَاتَّبَعُوا مَنْ لَمْ يَزِدْهُ مَالُهُ وَوَلَدُهُ إِلَّا خَسَارًا. They disobeyed me, and they only follow the people whose money and his kids do nothing but cause them more loss. Money and kids are a means of loss. But when money and kids come from Allah, after you seek forgiveness, they become gain. See, it's the same money and kids. It's the same money and kids. The only difference is, now they have the blessing of Allah's forgiveness on top of them. It's like they were contaminated until Allah purified them with His forgiveness. استغفروا ربكم. And look, seek Allah's forgiveness. What doesn't open up? The sky opens up in ways you can't imagine. Guidance opens up for you. Understanding opens up to you. Your personal internal problems start going away. You know, anger, for example. Anger is a very hard thing to get rid of. Some people live a miserable life because they can't get rid of their anger. Something is eating inside of them and they're just not able to fight it. So much so that they recognize, I cannot get rid of my anger. And I bet Allah will not forgive me because I'm such an angry person. I'm not able to forgive. Sahaba were really angry at the battle of at the occasion of Hudaybiyah. What did Allah say about the removal of anger? He said, أَنزَلَ السَّكِينَةَ فِي قُلُوبِ الْمُؤْمِنِينَ. He sent peace, calm, tranquility down from the sky into the hearts of the believers. Calmness doesn't come from you. It doesn't come from you and me. We can't calm ourselves down. Musa's mother was dying of nervousness, of fear when she was putting her baby in the water. And Allah says, لَوْلَا أَرَّبَطْنَا عَلَىٰ قَلْبِهَا. Had we not tied her heart and kept her strong? Allah made her heart strong. She's not capable of that herself. She's too scarred for that. She's too traumatized for that.
Allah, there is such a thing as divine intervention that will help you heal.

There are sins that you have, tendencies that you have. Some people are very tempted by fahsha. Some people are very tempted by their anger. They can't control their anger. Some people are overrun with greed, constantly thinking about money. They can't even help themselves. The solution to these problems comes from Allah. This is how the sky opens up. The sky opens up for things that are deep inside you, and it comes and it solves that problem inside you. It cleanses you, just like the water cleanses the earth. So yumdidkum bi amwalin wa banin. But that's not enough. He says, وَيَجْعَلْ لَكُمْ جَنَّاتٍ وَيَجْعَلْ لَكُمْ أَنْهَارًا. He'll put in place for you gardens. He'll make rivers flow for you. This is Allah's way of saying, what will I not give you if you just ask for forgiveness? You and I think when we ask for forgiveness, the only thing we're getting is forgiveness. Allah is telling us, when you ask for forgiveness, there's nothing I don't give you. It's almost like you can ask for other things, or you could just ask for forgiveness and everything's covered. Everything's included. What's left? Money, children, the sky's opened up for all of your problems, gardens, rivers, all of it's ready to go. And by the way, seeking forgiveness, we're learning now, you would think, normally a person would think, when they're asking Allah's forgiveness, then, you know, it's going to help them in their akhirah. It's going to help them in their afterlife. These ayat are telling us, no, Allah is not only going to help you in your akhirah, He's going to help you where? In this dunya. Think about Hajj. The biggest motivation you and I have for going to Hajj and getting our Hajj accepted is that our past sins are forgiven. We get a fresh start. That's the reason you go. You literally go in the clothes you're supposed to be buried in. Even in Hajj itself, when we're going to make the march, ثُمَّ أَفِيضُوا مِنْ حَيْسُ أَفَاضَ النَّاسِ وَاسْتَغْفِرُ اللَّهِ. Go where people go, follow the people, follow the crowd, and seek Allah's forgiveness. Pour in and seek Allah's forgiveness. The essence of Hajj is seeking forgiveness. That's the purpose of it. That's the fundamental goal of it. And even in that, at the occasion of Hajj, what do we ask Allah? رَبَّنَا آتِنَا فِي الدُّنْيَا حَسَنًا وَفِي الْآخِرَةِ حَسَنًا. Every tawaf. Same dua, the dua from Quran, that describes what you should do at Hajj. وَمِنْهُمْ مَنْ يَقُولُ رَبَّنَا آتِنَا فِي الدُّنْيَا وَفِي الْآخِرَةِ رَبَّنَا آتِنَا فِي الدُّنْيَا حَسَنًا وَفِي الْآخِرَةِ حَسَنًا وَقِنَا عَذَابَ النَّارِ. Give us good in this life and the next life. In other words, give us the kind of good in this life that guarantees the good of the next life. There is such a thing. And you can get all of it when you and I are genuinely seeking forgiveness. Now, I've taken this much portion of the khutbah just to highlight the benefit, the purpose of you and I seeking forgiveness. But we still haven't gotten to how do you do it. Like, what do you do when you seek forgiveness? There's the artificial kind of seeking forgiveness, astaghfirullah, astaghfirullah, astaghfirullah, astaghfirullah, astaghfirullah, which for some people is so artificial, like Ali radiallahu anhu saw somebody doing it and said to him, your istighfar needs istighfar. Right? So, because that's just, it's just rolling off your tongue. I want to tell you, there are some things that keep you and me from seeking Allah's forgiveness. It has to do with expectation. Some people deep in their mind have internalized that I have done way too much messed up stuff. Allah probably doesn't like me very much. Some people even go as far as to say, I've heard them say, Allah hates me. Allah hates me. Allah doesn't like me. Allah is angry with me. I've done a lot of bad things. Allah told me, I knew Allah doesn't want me to do this, and I did it anyway, and I did it over and over and over again. So I'm basically off of Allah's good books. I'm my prayers don't mean it. And when people internalize that, you know what they do? I'm a bad person. Could you make dua for me? Because I'm disqualified already. So you need to make dua for me. Because I'm hoping at least Allah will listen to you. Maybe I have a chance, because there's no way He's going to listen to me. You seem to have a much better connection with Allah than I do. Let me take you back, short reminder. Who was the offer made to by Nuh alayhi salam? Did Nuh alayhi salam make this offer to people that spend their entire night in the masjid and go to Hajj every year and fast? And Nuh alayhi salam was making this offer to one of the most rebellious nations on earth. Continuously rebellious. And he said, if you can just come ask forgiveness, not only will Allah give you forgiveness, He'll open up the world for you. In other words, you don't get to write yourself off. You don't get to say about yourself, I'm too far gone. Seeking forgiveness is not for you, maybe for somebody else, but I'm a lost case. I'm a terminal case. I'm beyond hope. I'm already done for. If anything, my mom will make dua for me, or this one will make dua for me. And this is where shaitan comes. Shaitan uses that. When shaitan, he takes advantage of the hopelessness of people, and that's one of the doors to shirk. You know that? One of the doors to shirk. Why? Because then religions come, false religions come that say, you're

too messed up, let Jesus forgive you. You be good to Jesus, he'll take care of God for you. You know, he'll be in between. Or somebody will else come, they'll place somebody else in between. Somebody said, this saint, go to his grave. Go ask him, be good to him, put some chocolate in front of his grave, and he'll ask Allah to take care of your problems. Because you're too messed up. You can't deal with Allah, he's too angry with you. He, however, was in Allah's good book, so you go through him. This is how shirk opens up. In other words, the essence of our direct connection with Allah, which is what iman is, which is what tawheed is, which is what la ilaha illallah is. The essence of it is you get to ask Allah directly for what you need. And I'm telling you, I'm reminding myself, the thing we need the most, because it will take care of all of our needs, is seeking forgiveness. Now, there's a seeking of forgiveness by the tongue, and there's a seeking of forgiveness by the heart. Human beings tend to be defensive. If I criticize you for something, hey, I saw you said that. Why did you say that? I didn't mean it like that. You don't understand what I was going through. Excuse me. You don't even understand the whole story. Hey, I noticed that you did this, this, this. You get defensive immediately. Human beings have good view of themselves, but they make lots of excuses. They keep throwing excuses. If you're going to seek Allah's forgiveness, you have to find a time, and it doesn't matter if you don't know Arabic, and you only know Punjabi, and you only know Bangla, or Bahasa, or English, or it doesn't matter. You speak to Allah, and you genuinely admit to Him what you've done wrong, and don't make excuses. It's really hard to do that. Because even when you stand in the mirror, you lie to yourself. You tell yourself, I'm not that bad. I have reasons for what I did. I have justification. I've been through a lot. But when you're going to come in front of Allah, you have to forget about justifying. Because all of your justifications, He knows them already. He knows what you were going through. He knew it was a tough time. He knew this was overwhelming you, that was overwhelming you. I was under a lot of stress, Ya Rab, that's why I drank. Don't give Him the reasons. He knows your reasons better than you do. You need to come to Him openly, without any filters, without any hesitation, with no guard, with no shame. Like you're embarrassed to even admit this to anyone, but until you completely, openly admit to Allah how messed up you've been and how you've messed up, completely openly. And as you do it, let me tell you, as you start verbalizing those things, I would be hard pressed to think tears are not going to roll down your eyes. It's impossible for a human being to open up so vulnerable before Allah, before anyone, and especially Allah, to open up so much and then not believe, not have tears roll down their eyes, because it's a moment of weakness. To the world, you have to show yourself as strong and confident and you're just fine. Everybody sees you and thinks everything's okay. But the only one who gets to know nothing is okay, there's a lot of problems, is Allah. And you have to open up to Him completely, and then you're going to be in a position to ask for forgiveness. Then you get to beg in sajda. Then it turns into something else. Then it's not just astaghfirullah, astaghfirullah, astaghfirullah. It's a real conversation with Allah. It's a real confession with Allah Azza wa Jal. That's a powerful, powerful thing. Try it for yourself. You have to find alone, time alone to yourself. You have to make sure nobody else is listening. You can't even do it in the middle of the night. You get up from the bed, the wife is still in bed, you sit on the side of the bed, Ya Allah, forgive me, and she's listening. You can't do that. Be in the car by yourself. Doesn't matter. Be somewhere alone. This is just your time with Allah. Your alone time with Allah. And verbalize it. Hear yourself say it. There's one thing to just whisper it. And if you're just going to memorize a bunch of du'as in Arabic and you don't even know what they mean and just recite them, if you're going to keep doing that, and those du'as are beautiful, they're powerful, but if your heart isn't speaking them, your tongue is speaking them, then you're not seeking istighfar yet. May Allah reward you for the dhikr that you're doing, for every harf that you're reciting, but that's not istighfar. Istighfar is something else. And when these tears come down, when this starts opening up, then the sky opens up. That's when that opens up. There's a connection between those two things. The last thing I want to share with you, just having hope with Allah. And because for some people, it's very hard to accept that Allah will actually listen. They've been going through a problem for a long time, and they start assuming Allah's not listening. Allah doesn't care. What's the point of making dua anyway? The first thing is, the greatest gift you will ever get from Allah, you know what it is? Forgiveness. That's the greatest gift you'll ever get, whether you realize its price or not. Everything else that Allah says He will give you is an added benefit. Everything else. Now, let me give you an example. I have kids.
Let's say one of my kids made me very upset. He did something wrong. I got very angry. You should not have done that. You should not have spoken like that. I can't believe you did that. And I scold him. Now that I scold him, he goes home. He goes back and he was drawing something for me. He was making me a card. Abba, I love you. And here's a house I drew or something. He drew something beautiful for me. And when he drew it for me, who's he supposed to give it to? Supposed to give it to me. But he crumpled it up and threw it in the garbage. And before he threw it in the garbage, his other brother asked him, hey, why didn't you give it to Abba? Why'd you throw it away? Abba's so angry at me, he doesn't care about that. He doesn't really care. He doesn't love me anymore. If I knew that he felt that way, what would I do? Yeah, that's right. You better throw it away. No, I'd be in tears. How did you think I don't love you anymore? Yeah, you messed up. Yeah, you did something bad. But you're my baby. You can mess up a million times, I'll still love you. Even if I'm angry, I still love you. Give me that paper. Why wouldn't I? I'll frame that paper. Forget putting it on the fridge. I'll put it behind the glass. I'll take it out of the garbage. I'll cherish it forever. Why? Because I love my child despite their mistakes. Even when they make me upset. That's just me and my child. I'm not talking about me and my child. I'm talking about me and Allah. I mess up with Allah. I make mistakes. Allah doesn't even scold me. He didn't strike lightning from the sky. He didn't push me into hell. He didn't make my heart stop beating. Every time I lied, I didn't develop an inability to speak. Every time I ate something haram, my hand didn't become paralyzed. It didn't happen. Every time I looked at something haram, I didn't go blind. He still kept giving. He still kept providing. And I started thinking, well, Allah doesn't really love me anymore. We used to be good, but now that I'm bad, the love is gone. So what's even the point of making dua to Allah? Nobody will love you like Allah does. Every ounce of love I have for my child, every ounce of love you have for your child or you have for your parents, that love is only a fraction of something Allah put in you. You're not capable of loving anyone. The love we have is actually revealed from Allah. It's a gift from Allah. And if that's a little fraction of the love between two of Allah's creations, we can't imagine the love Allah has for us. Don't let anybody tell you otherwise. The only one who believes Allah hates him and that's it, their story's over, is shaitan. He believes it. There's no reason for him to ask for forgiveness because he's a lost cause. He's accepted that about himself. If you accept that about yourself, whose footsteps are you following? Think about that. If Adam alayhi salam was in Jannah, you couldn't have a better home than Jannah, and he made a mistake. And Allah Azza wa Jal put him on the earth. If he starts believing, I have been given such a huge demotion, Allah is so upset with me, he brought me all the way to the earth. How can I ever speak to Allah again? After I've disappointed him so much. What are the first thing, what Allah taught him what to do? How to fix his heart. رَبَّنَا ظَلَمْنَا أَنفُسَنَا وَإِن لَمْ تَغْفِرْ لَنَا وَتَرْحَمْنَا لَنَكُونَنَّ مِنَ الْخَاسِرِينَ. You could be in a really good place and you fell to a really bad place. Compared to Jannah, dunya is nothing. He went from Jannah to dunya. And as far down as he came, he's still just as close to Allah. Just those words are enough to connect him to Allah. Don't give up on dua. Make this month, this coming month, even from now, preparation, how you're going to make genuine, genuine dua to Allah. Know that Allah will listen to every one of your duas. Ujibu da'wat al-da'i idha da'an is an announcement of Ramadan. I immediately respond to the one who calls on me whenever they call on me. Well, that's the promise of Allah. And the number one dua you make, the number one dua I make is going to be for forgiveness. May Allah Azza wa Jal make us a people of genuine forgiveness. May Allah Azza wa Jal make our hearts feel the desire, the earnest desire to seek His forgiveness. May Allah Azza wa Jal bless our hearts to move our eyes to tears. And may Allah Azza wa Jal open up the doors of His rizq and His solutions to all of us that seek His genuine forgiveness. One last thing I'm reminded of, I know I'm over my time. Allah says about nations that He won't destroy. You know? There are nations that deserve to be destroyed, and Allah wouldn't destroy them. You know why? Because among them, there are people who still seek forgiveness. Just because there are some people who still seek forgiveness, Allah wouldn't destroy some people, the entire nation. Become people of istighfar. May Allah protect all of us. Barakallahu li wa lakum. 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
0: 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Today's khutbah is about a small piece of a story mentioned only once in the Quran. It's the story of a figure named Qarun. He's mentioned in Surah Al-Qasas, the 28th surah of the Quran. Just a little bit of background about him. He seems to have been related. It's definitely part of Bani Israel. Some say that he was related to Musa alayhi salam. And he was essentially one of the only wealthy people among the Israelites. Banu Israel were slaves of the Egyptians, and they were kept in slums, and they lived a very poor life as slaves. And because Bagha alayhim, Quran indicates that he sold out his own people. He was, in a sense, kind of the mukhabarat. He was spying on his own people and reporting them to the enslaving government. And that's why he got rich. That's how he made his money. And so he had a lot of money. And if you're the only wealthy one in a poor neighborhood, you kind of stick out like a sore thumb. He's got the nicest house, he's got horses, he's got basically back in the day version of a Ferrari or a Mercedes or, you know, an M5 or whatever. He's got the best clothes. So when he walks through the neighborhood, everybody's like, where did he come from? And people are, he's prominent and he sticks out. And so he's essentially, you could call it in a sense a celebrity in his community. people know that he's wealthier than everybody else, has more status, has

more clout than everybody else. But this khutbah is actually not about his wealth or his status. One of these days that Allah describes as significant, he came out, خَرَجَ عَلَىٰ قَوْمِهِ فِي زِينَتِهِ. He came out into the community, he's just going through, and he's decked out. He's dressed up, he's got his nice ride, he's got his servants with him, the entire entourage is going through. And people are supposed to be impressed with those kinds of things. I mean, young men here, sitting here, if you're driving or you're walking down the street and you see an amazing car, you're going to stop for a second and say, whoa, that's nice. You know what just drove past me the other day? A McLaren F1 or what, you know, and you're maybe going to take your phone out and take a picture. We're impressed by these things. You're driving by a neighborhood and all of a sudden you see a mansion, right? You see this incredible house. You're going to slow the car down a little bit and just take a, just human nature. We have to just kind of wow and then go on. You know, it catches our eye. And so people are looking at him, but then Allah takes the advice that some people try to give him. Because not everybody was impressed with his wealth. Some people saw through it. Some people saw that this person's actually in trouble. That even though it looks like he's better than everybody else, he actually needs help. And everybody else is like, man, he must be so happy. He must have a really nice house to sleep in. His bed must be the most comfortable. He must have the best food at home. In their mind, everything you think a person needs to be happy, he has. But some people that Allah gave basira to, insight to, clear vision to, could see through the facade. And they tried to talk to him and tell him what he really needed to hear. And in Allah's wisdom, that advice is so powerful that he made it part of the Quran. That advice that these people gave him is that relevant. Which means this advice lives forever. It's not just for this one person back in the day in ancient Egypt that was going down the street and some people tried to advise him, but it's actually advice you and I need, especially you and I, if we are people around us think we're happy or you think somebody else is happy, but actually it's a fake kind of happiness. It's not genuine, it's not real. And the gift of iman that Allah has given us, the gift of faith that Allah has given us, it gives us a kind of vision that otherwise we would not have. Otherwise, there's no way we would have it. So I want to begin with the strangest part of their advice, which is how they began. They said, لا تفرح إن الله لا يحب الفرحين. Which literally translates, don't be happy. A bad translation actually would be, don't be happy, Allah doesn't like people who are happy. Now I've seen actually, in fact, in our community, people quote this part of the ayah when a bunch of kids are laughing. In the parking lot of a masjid, لا تفرح إن الله لا يحب الفرحين. Hey, don't be happy. Allah doesn't like people that are happy. This is ridiculous. That's not what this ayah means. And that is a misuse of Allah's word. Allah is not against happiness. This is the same word that's used by Allah Azza wa Jal. يَوْمَئِذٍ يَفْرَحُ الْمُؤْمِنُونَ فَبِذَلِكَ فَلْيَفْرَحُ هُوَ خَيْرٌ مِمَّا يَجْمَعُونَ. 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In Jannah, Allah describes farah. Allah describes because of the Quran, we should be overjoyed and happy. Allah describes the day that the believers won, whether they have farah, they'll have farah on them. They'll have overjoyous feeling within them. But before I go any further and describe why Allah said, or these people gave this advice, don't be happy. Why would they say that? And why would they say Allah doesn't like those who get happy? That's a strange thing to say. You need to dig into this a little deeper for you and I to get guidance from this. So the first thing I'd like to do is share that the Arabic language is very sensitive. There are lots of different words for the same thing. So even the word happiness, you could say sa'ada, you could say farah, you could say other words that actually refer to the notion of happiness. And each one of them has their own flavor. The word farah originally comes from furhana or farhana, as is mentioned in al-mu'jam al-ishtiqaqi. And it, you know, a lot of words in Arabic that, you know, happiness is an abstract thing, but they're associated with certain kinds of images. Al-kam'atul bayda, rajulun mufrah faqirun la mala lahu. This is actually used originally in Arabic for something that was buried inside the ground and it comes out. That's actually called a furhana, something that comes out. Okay? And similarly, they say a person who is mufrah is actually all of his wealth has come out. He's got nothing left. It's literally called mufrah in old Arabic. Khulu'ul jawf is the what is considered al-ma'na al-mihwari, when the inside of something has been emptied out. And from it, they say it's naqidul huzn. It's the opposite of sadness. How does that all make sense? Let me try to make sense of this for you. What it essentially means is when someone is going through a lot of stress,
or they're having some trouble in life, or they're sad about something, angry about something.

upset about something, whatever it may be, and then they experience, they do something to make themselves feel better. They rejoice or celebrate in a way that makes them feel better. It's not just a feeling of happiness. Farah actually means to let happiness out, to laugh out loud, to celebrate, to go on a trip. Some of you guys, maybe you're playing basketball, makes you happy. Going on a drive makes you happy. For some people, they have unhealthy habits that make them happy. Man, I'm really stressed out. I need a drink. They'll turn towards drinks. Or they'll turn towards drugs, weed, because I need to just let loose a little bit. Man, there's too much going on. You know, this is their expressions of farah. For some people, it's shopping. For some people, it's other the things you do to make yourself happy. It's not just the feeling of happiness, let me qualify again. It's what we do as a result of that happiness. That's farah. These people are giving him advice. The way you make yourself feel better by showing off what you have, this gives you a good feeling, is not healthy. Allah doesn't like people who take their happiness or express their happiness in unhealthy ways. This is actually the point being made to him. And this is an important thing to understand when you tell someone who has a lot of money, hey, I know you're going to go to the club this weekend, don't go. This is not the way, I know you want to just let loose and you're stressed out about work or whatever, and this is how you kick back, this is how you check out, this is your way of feeling better about yourself, don't do it. And he'll turn around and say to you, yeah, well, if you had money, you would have done it too. Just because you're poor, you're giving me that advice. Or some girl tells another girl, hey, I know you're dressed like this, but it's not good for you. You know that you're indecently dressed. You've told me this before yourself. Yeah, you're only saying that because you're fat and ugly. If you look good like I do, you would have dressed like me too. In other words, when you try to give this advice to someone, they say, well, yeah, the only reason you're giving this advice is because you're jealous. Because if you were in my shoes, you would have done the same thing. And so this is a common reaction for people, that if you try to give them this advice, that's what they'd say. And actually that reaction is incorporated in the advice that these people gave Qarun. And so we'll go further from that. And so the first was, you know, Allah is giving us advice through these people that you and I have to look into ourselves. What is it that we do to relax? What is it that we do to feel better about ourselves? What are our coping mechanisms, and are they healthy or are they unhealthy? And if they're unhealthy and they're damaging to ourselves and others, we need to check ourselves. Because there are healthier ways that you can release, which we'll come to. Now, first part, لا تفرح إن الله لا يحب الفريحين. Then they say, وابتغي فيما أتاك الله الدار الآخرة. Pursue in whatever Allah has given you, pursue the next house. Meaning, you have a nice house, you have a ride, you have wealth, you have car, you have clothes, you have status, people look up to you, you're more respected than everybody else in the community. Everything else over here is settled. You need to worry about the next house after you go into the ground. There's another house waiting for you with Allah. Why don't you invest in that house? All the wealth that you have, the status that you have, the respect that you have, invest all of that into your akhirah, into your next life. Okay, so you need to think ahead. Think of your future, not just right now. You see, part of I just want to be happy, that feeling, is that I don't want to think about tomorrow. I just want to think about what I'm feeling right now, and I need to feel better about myself right now. As a matter of fact, people that get drunk, or people that go party, and you try to tell them, this isn't good for you for your future, they say, I don't want to think about my future. I just know what I'm feeling right now. What does Iman do? Iman gives you a concern constantly of the future, the akhirah that's coming. You can't let go of it, you can't lose sight of it. But shaitan is so good at this, he'll make you forget about what's going to happen on Monday. People are, they have to get to work at 8 a.m. on Monday, and they're drunk, and they're partying or whatever until 2, 3 a.m. on a Sunday night because they're not concerned. And then they get fired and realize, I should have thought ahead. This is a reality for so many people, right? They can't even think about the next day. How are they going to think about the akhirah? So Allah Azza wa Jalla gives him this advice through these people. Concern yourself and invest whatever you have into the next life. Now what in the world does that mean also? Let's just take a step back and think about that for ourselves. Every one of us, Allah created us in struggle. لَقَدْ خَلَقْنَا الْإِنسَانَ فِي كَبَدْ. Some of you Allah has given wealth, some of you Allah has not given a lot of wealth. Some of you are strong, some of you are weak. Some of you are healthy, some of you are sick. All of us have different realities, different challenges, but every one of us has difficulty. Everyone. You could have billions of dollars, millions and billions of dollars, and you're taking antidepressants, and you feel lonely, and nobody understands you, and everybody around you is just about the money or whatever else.
right? So just because somebody is not in physical pain doesn't mean they're not in emotional pain.

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Kabad, this toil and this labor, is for all human beings. There are no exceptions. This isn't Jannah. This isn't Jannah for anyone. For anyone. And even when the Prophet ﷺ says, "Ad-dunya sijnul mu'min wa jannatul kafir," that this world is the prison of a believer and heaven for the disbeliever, even the kafir would ask, "How is this heaven? We get sick, we have trouble, we get money problems. How is this Jannah for us?"

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How am I going to make more money? When am I going to move to a better house? When am I going to get a nicer car? When am I going to get married? Where are my kids going to get married? How am I going to finish school? These questions about your life, your concerns, things you want to do, things your kid, you want your kids to do, et cetera, et cetera. That's always on your mind. That's always spinning in your head. And everything revolves around me. Nobody else, nothing else. And Allah Azza wa Jal wants us to take a step back and realize every time you and I pursue this fake happiness, if only I graduate, I'll be so happy. Yeah, for about 2 days. For about 2 days. Then you start applying for jobs and get stressed out again. Then you tell yourself, if only I get an interview, I'll be really happy. And then you get the interview and you're really happy. And maybe if only they call me back and give me the job, I'll be amazingly, I'll have farah. Oh my God, I'm so happy. And you get the job and you're super happy for about a week. Then you're like, this company, man, my boss is kind of mean. A lot of pressure at work. If only I got a promotion, I'd be happy. And after the promotion, if only I became a manager, I'd be happy. If only I got a job at that company, people there seem a lot happier than I am. You're never going to be happy. You're always going to be looking for the next thing and the next thing and the next thing. You know, why do people have unhealthy behaviors? I asked a counselor. If they want to be happy, why do they resort to drugs or alcohol or clubbing or, you know, illicit behaviors? Why do they do it? Why do they do it? Well, the answer essentially is momentarily they feel happy. And most of the time they only feel happy because they see other people doing it and say, they must be doing it because they get happy. That's why I'm going to go do it. So everybody is actually in trouble and everybody thinks everybody else is happy. And they're following this behavior blindly, and then they feel miserable and empty about themselves after it's all done. For a few hours, they checked out of real life. They didn't have to think about anything. They pretended they don't even exist, that other problems and every responsibility in life doesn't exist. And then as soon as that high is over, they're back to more misery. Because every time you go and do this kind of thing, it makes more trouble in your real life. When somebody gets drunk and says, I'm only hurting myself. I don't hurt anybody else. That's just a sin that I do. Why are you picking on me? Well, when you get drunk, the things you say and the things you do affect the people that you love. It affects others around you. And it creates a facade. It creates corruption. It creates pain. You're hurting others around you, whether you realize it or not. And even if nobody found out, it affects you. Your personality changes. Your behavior changes. And that behavior affects everyone. And if nothing else, you're Muslim. If nothing else, you are a person of La ilaha illallah, Muhammadur Rasulullah sallallahu alayhi wa sallam. Which means wherever you are an ambassador of Islam. It doesn't matter if you're in the university or in the masjid or at a bar. You are still an ambassador of Islam. You made it seem okay for a Muslim to do this. You did that. Because you represent Islam, whether your name is Muhammad or Kareem or Abdullah and you want to change it to Mo, that's fine. Nobody has to know what your name is, but Allah knows. Allah knows that you're still an ambassador. Allah knows that you're still a believer. This is the reality we have to internalize. وَابْتَغِي فِي مَا أَتَاكَ اللَّهَ الدَّارَ الْآخِرَةَ. But when you give somebody this advice, somebody who's wealthy, somebody who's used to having a good time, and you tell them you need to concern yourself with the next life, they say to you, what, you want me to be miserable? Islam just wants to be miserable. Need to be miserable. Everything's haram, right? I can't have a good time? I can't just relax? You people, man, you live miserable lives and you want everybody else to be miserable too. All you bearded men and hijabi women. All you guys are the same. You're just depressed and negative, and you want everybody else to be depressed and negative too. Let me just be happy, okay? I just want to be happy. I don't want to be like you people. And it's actually somewhat true. I dare to say that is somewhat true. There are people who speak about Islam as though Islam only teaches misery. Allah only wants you to be concerned about Jannah. And get away from Nar. This dunya is nothing. It is worthless. It is fitna. It is just ibtila. And astaghfirullah to everything. And ya Allah, just give me Jannah. I don't want anything here. I want to be like the wife of Fir'aun who said, you know, ibni li indaka baytan fil Jannah. Rabbi ibni li indaka baytan fil Jannah. Just give me, build me a house in Jannah. I don't want nothing in this world. This is actually not Islam. We ask Allah Azza wa Jalla, Rabbana atina fid dunya hasana.
وفي الآخرة حسنة.

This deen came to make our life in this world beautiful and the next life beautiful. It didn't just come so you pursue only the akhirah, which is why when this person was being given advice, he was told, concern yourself with the next life, yes. Don't disobey Allah. Don't do things that you realize one day you're going to stand in front of Allah and He's going to ask you, why did you do this? Don't put yourself in that position. But at the same time, وَلَا تَنْسَ نَصِيبَكَ مِنَ الدُّنْيَا. At the same time, don't forget your portion from this life, from worldly life. Nasab in Arabic is actually, yansub was used for a flag planted into the ground. Nasib is al-habbu min kulli shay' ma yulzamu wa yuqamu. Meaning, yu'zalu wa yuqam. When something is left for you and only for you, nobody else has access to it. There are things Allah wants you to have in this life that He guaranteed for you. That's actually called your nasib. Taking care of your health, living a good life, eating well, enjoying yourself, getting married, being happy, having friends, these are things Allah wants for you. Allah doesn't want you to be miserable. Just because you're going to stay away from haram things doesn't mean you're going to live a miserable life. That is the propaganda of the devil. That's shaitan. Shaitan says the moment you obey Allah, your happiness will go away. If you want to be happy, then this Islam thing is just, Islam equals unhappiness, stress, misery, guilt. That's all Islam is. But the advice here was, pursue the akhirah, but don't overlook your dunya. You're not being told you have to give up your horse. You're not being told you can't dress nicely. You're not being told you have to move out of your house. None of these things. But there are some expressions of your happiness that are unhealthy. There are things you're doing that are harming you and harming others. You need to cut those out of your life. Allah Azza wa Jalla is not against you living a good or happy life. And so, here, وَلَا تَنْسَ نَصِيبَكَ مِنَ الدُّنْيَا is an important thing because for a lot of, I've seen this unfortunately all too often. There are families that have come to me for counsel, that have come to me and asked for my, and I'm not a counselor. I mean, they ask me for some perspective from Allah's book and I try to offer what I can and then point them to professionals. But I'll tell you one common thread that I've seen. I've met lots of young Muslim men and women from across this country and from across the world, who were raised as a Muslim in a non-Muslim society. And halfway through being raised, they wanted nothing to do with Islam, nothing. They hated coming to the masjid. They hated everything they heard about Islam. Everything that made them happy in school, their friends, the social life they had, the things that other people enjoyed, somehow they were told Islam is against all of those things. And so they had this equation in their head, if I don't want to live guilty, miserable, constantly being criticized, because all of those things come from Islam. And virtually all of them have told me, I basically left Islam and I said, why? And they said, because of my parents. I said, what? You were leaving Islam because of your parents? Yep. How could that be? I thought you were leaving Islam because somebody gave you da'wah to Christianity, or somebody convinced you of atheism, or somebody tried to, you know, showed you that Islam is full of contradictions or it's false or whatever. No, none of that. I was leaving Islam because of my parents. Why, your parents are not religious? No, they're too religious. They're constantly criticizing me. My mom was constantly nagging me about prayer, or about how I dress, or who my friends are, and she was constantly telling me that I'm gonna burn in hell if I do this, and do this, and do this, and do this, and I just couldn't take it anymore. And the only reason I'm still barely holding on to Islam is I met some friends in college, and I came back, and I can't figure out how to tell my mother, and even though I'm barely holding on to Islam now, just this little, every time I go back to my mother, and she tells me, or my father, and they tell me how bad of a Muslim I am, I wanna leave Islam again. And I can't get to I can't figure out how to tell my parents that they're actually hurting more than helping. That they're hurting more than helping. This happens. We have good intentions as parents. We want the best for our children. I have teenage girls. I'm concerned about them. There's a loving, caring way in which you and I have to give advice to our children. There's a way we have to tell them that they have لَا تَنْسَ نَصِيبَكَ مِنَ الدُّنْيَا also. You can't constantly criticize what they're doing wrong. This is not the way of prophets. We cannot change their hearts. Constantly criticizing them, constantly poking at them and saying, you're not doing this, you're not doing this, you're not doing... If your son didn't come to Jumu'ah today, and I know sons who don't come to Jumu'ah, they sit at home playing video games, and you went back home and yelled at him, you think that's going to come next week? And even if he did come, you think he came because of Allah or because of you?

إن الله طيب لا يقبل إلا طيبا. You don't say Allahu Akbar because my dad made me. Unless he came from his own heart, it means nothing. It means absolutely nothing. It is in these times we have to take a step back. It hurts us. I know this pain is real. Because it's so real that even a parent can be so hurt that even in the Quran they can turn to their child and say, Waylaka Amin. Waylak. Curse you. Believe. What's wrong with you? Why are you leaving the faith? That frustration is real. But that frustration isn't helping. It's not helping. It's pushing away. La tansa musibaka min ad-dunya. Part of our message to those who are edging away and away and away from the deen, there may be somebody sitting in this masjid today who hasn't seen the inside of a masjid for 2 years. This is the first time they're here. And if all they hear is, man, you drink or you party or you womanize and therefore you're going to hell, they're not coming back next Friday. We need to hear something that softens the heart first. This is what even Aisha radiallahu ta'ala anha said herself. She said it herself. If the first thing that came in the Quran was, don't do these evil things, we would have said, we will never leave those things. The first thing that came in the Quran is what softened the hearts. What brought people closer to Allah. Part of that is to teach people, Allah's deen is not there to ruin your life. Allah's deen is not there so you become miserable. Allah's deen is not there so you don't enjoy and you can't have friends and you can't have a good time. All of those things are fine. Just stay away from these few evil things and you're fine. When you come to me and you tell me about your child, you say, my boy is very good. He prays Fajr and Isha, but sometimes he doesn't make it to the masjid. Could you please talk to him? I said, lady, hold on. Let me give him an award first and give him a hug. Because he gets up for Fajr and Isha. Do you know we're living in 2018? Do you know there are kids who haven't even seen the Eid prayer? How grateful you should be. Yes, you should improve and all of us should improve. But first of all, acknowledge the good in him. Before bringing him to complain to somebody else about how imperfect he is. We have to acknowledge, Wallahi al-Azim, when somebody loses a child, all they remember is the good in them. And when the child is alive, all they can think about is what's wrong with them. All they can think about, this is wrong, this is wrong, this is wrong, this is wrong. Acknowledge the good in your children, soften their hearts, and then bring them closer to Allah's deen. If the constant criticism is going on, لا تنسى نصيبك من الدنيا is a problem. And he says, and I didn't even get to finish, I'll wrap this up quickly inshallah, وَأَحْسِنْ كَمَا أَحْسَنَ اللَّهُ إِلَيْكَ. Allah then, the advice was, don't forget your portion, your necessary portion in this life, but also on top of that, excel the way Allah excelled towards you. Do your very best, as Allah did such greatness towards you. What in the world does that mean? It actually means constantly you and I have to think, despite all of the problems you're going through, what has Allah done for me? We're living in the complaint culture. Every product you buy underneath it is a criticism. Every professor you study from, you have to rate them at the end. So we become consumer mode, so everything is being criticized. And so there are people among us that are constantly criticizing what Allah has not done for them. If Allah is so great, why did I get sick? Why did my mother do this? Why did I have to go through this experience? Why do I have to go through that experience? Hold on a second. With all of the problems you've gone through, what has actually Allah done for you? Remind yourself of Yusuf alayhi salam. He's in prison, falsely imprisoned, kidnapped as a child. He should be able to say, why did Allah do this to me? I was just a kid. Was it my fault that I should be taken away from my dad? Why did my brothers hate me? Why did Allah punish me like that? And was it my fault that I was thrown into prison? I didn't do anything wrong. Why is Allah doing this to me? He's talking to a couple of prison inmates and he's telling them about how great Allah is to him. How great Allah is to him. Read those ayat. Think about where he's sitting and for how many years he's sitting there as he's saying those ayat. You and I refuse to see what Allah does for us. And it has an effect. When you refuse to acknowledge the wonderful things Allah has done for you, it makes you incapable of doing good things for others. And when you're incapable of doing good things for others, you're only concerned with yourself. Which brings us back to la tafrah. You only want to feel better about yourself. You just want to party, you just want to drink, you just want to do this or that or the other that you can check out. Well, you just want to get indulged in video games. You are not concerned about or care about anybody else. When you become cognizant of how much Allah has done for you, and that inspires you to become good towards others, meaning,

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Now you do for others. Rasulullah sallallahu alayhi wasallam was an orphan. An orphan should complain. Why did God take my parents away? أَلَمْ يَجِدْكَ يَتِيمًا فَآوَى. And that same orphan messenger sallallahu alayhi wasallam is told, فَأَمَّا الْيَتِيمَ فَلَا تَقْهَرْ. You were given shelter even though you were an orphan. Now you go and inspire other orphans and take care of them. Instead of making that a point to complain about, it became a reason to be grateful. This is ahsan kama ahsan Allahu ilayk. It's a mental change. It's a shift you and I have to make in our head. What is Allah doing for me? How has He been good to me? And how am I good to everyone around me, including myself? It's not even, لم يقل وأحسن إلى الله كما أحسن الله إليك أحسن إلى الناس كما أحسن الله إليك أحسن إلى نفسك كما أحسن الله إليك. There's an ibham here, this hadith here. It's not mentioned on purpose. Why? Because be good to yourself, be good to those around you, be good to Allah, because Allah is good to you. Just as Allah is good to you. And the kama, not bi anna Allah ahsana ilayk. Qal kama ahsana Allah ilayk. Al kaf litashbih. Litashbih. What ma fil kaf? This adat ma is actually used at ta'meem. In other words, you have to compare what has Allah done for me and what have I done for others. What has Allah done for me and what have I done for others? And you can never completely understand what Allah has done for you. There's always going to be more you didn't think about. And therefore, there's always going to be reason and more creative ways that you can be good to others. وَأَحْسِنْ كَمَا أَحْسَنَ اللَّهُ إِلَيْكَ. And if you don't do this is what I conclude with, وَلَا تَبْغِ الْفَسَادَ فِي الْأَرْضِ. And if you don't do all of this, and you're just lost in yourself, you're only going to be pursuing corruption wherever you go. All around. You're just going to be pursuing corruption. And when you do that, إِنَّ اللَّهَ لَا يُحِبُّ الْمُفْسِدِينَ. Allah does not love those who cause corruption. You see, we began with Allah doesn't like those who are happy. And we're ending with Allah doesn't like those who cause corruption. Why? This is Al-Qur'an يُفَسِّرُ بَعْضُهُ بَعْضًا. What kind of happiness is not allowed? The one that causes corruption. This is Allah explaining Himself. This is the fulfillment of that advice. If your way of making yourself happy is corrupt, then it's not only hurting you, it's causing corruption. It's not إِنَّ اللَّهَ لَا يُحِبُّ الْفَاسِدِينَ الَّذِي فَسَدْ فَهُوَ فَاسِدْ لَيْسَ مُفْسِدًا الَّذِي أَفْسَدْ فَهُوَ مُفْسِدْ لَمْ يَقُلْ لَا تُفْسِدُوا فِي الْأَرْضِ إِنَّ اللَّهَ لَا يُحِبُّ الْمُفْسِدِينَ لَا لَا تَبْغُوا الْفَسَادَ فِي الْأَرْضِ لازم الفساد. فقال فالالتفات هنا إلى المتعدي إن الله لا يحب المفسدين. والله لا يحب المفسدين. Allah doesn't like those who cause corruption. Your corruption will inspire corruption in others. When you're partying, your little brother, when he gets a little older, is going to say, my big brother got to do it, why can't I do it? You got to do this, why can't I do it? I've seen other people do it. When we allow this for ourselves, we are setting an example for others. I hope that especially the young people here realize there's a lot of burden on your shoulders. Allah has done a lot of good for you. He's given you talent, youth, intelligence. He's given you this faith. He's given you opportunity like so many young people don't have. You might think you don't have the nicest car on campus. You don't have the best, you're not going to the greatest school. But you're at least going to school, homeboy. There are plenty of people that don't have a roof over their head your age. There are plenty of people that have graduated with PhDs and are selling bananas on the street. Allah has given you more than He's given so many others. And that's a responsibility. Allah has been good to you. How are you going to use this to be good to others? Stop just thinking about, man, when I graduate, that's the car I'm getting. I already got it figured out. Get over yourself. Get the car. Really, get the car. But get the car to go help families. Get the car to do something good with your life. Find purpose in your life. And that, the byproduct of that will be happiness. This is the last thing I wanted to share with you. Anything else you pursue happiness in, you're not going to get it. But when your life becomes purposeful, meaningful, it actually means that you, before you leave this earth, you did something good for someone else, you'll actually find contentment in yourself. Allah will be happy with you. You'll be happy with yourself. You'll actually have itminan al-qalb. May Allah Azza wa Jalla give us contentment of the heart. May Allah Azza wa Jalla give us inspiring, a young, inspiring generation that does way better than we were ever able to do. May Allah Azza wa Jalla help us with our difficult job as parents to raise children in the right way. May Allah Azza wa Jalla bring our youth and our coming generation closer to this deen instead of being pushed further and further away from this deen. May Allah Azza wa Jalla make

0: our masajid a place that draw hearts closer to Allah and not push them away from Allah Azza wa Jal. May Allah make our youth respectful to our elders and benefiting from the wisdom of our elders. And may Allah make our elders more patient with the ignorance and the childish behavior of our youth. May Allah Azza wa Jal create a love between the Muslims and remove the hatred we develop against one another and the jealousy that we develop against one another. May Allah Azza wa Jal keep our families united and keep them safe and happy and prosperous. May Allah Azza wa Jal forgive our mistakes. 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
7: Let me tell you something. We are living in interesting times for many reasons. We are living in times of skepticism. Right, so the idea of religion being an outdated pre-modern thing is very common now. It's the common atmosphere in high school. It's certainly the common atmosphere in the university setting. So it doesn't matter if you're going in the accounting field or you're going to go into medicine if you're Pakistani, or if you're going to go whatever field you're going to go into. You're going to take a couple of years of electives, okay? And those electives, the idea of them is to instill enough in you enough doubt, enough ideas, from the point of view of anthropology to, you

psychology to philosophy, you get exposed to enough ideas that are, they're more than enough to shatter or at least, at the very least, rattle your foundations in your faith. They're there to mess you up. And especially if you go further in your studies, some students decide they're going to go further in their studies in the humanities. So they're going to study, you know, sociology of religion or anthropology or something like that. May Allah protect them, because most of the people who end up in these fields become highly agnostic or highly skeptic of religion. You know, because they look at it, because, you know, in the academia, they study religion like much like they're studying a corpse. It's something dead and they're doing an autopsy. It's a soulless study of religion. They call it Islamic studies programs in many universities. It's anything but, you know. It's this idea of just studying this thing. That's very, their approach to it is no different from the department next door that's studying cadavers. It's honest to God. It is what it is. That is how it is. Now we're in that environment and we're in that culture, and those ideas are not only relegated to academia anymore, they have made their way into YouTube. They have made their way into popular media, right? So we're exposed to that line of thinking overwhelmingly, all the time. I want to summarize the problem of modern thought in four ways. I think this is important for this conversation, especially when we're talking about giving faith to our children and passing the legacy of faith and prayer down to our kids, then I think this is important. And if you've heard this from me before, I apologize. Actually, no, I don't apologize. You need to hear it again. So here goes. In pre-modern society, it doesn't matter if they're Muslim or not, pre-modern society put God at the center. So whether it was Hindu society, or it was Christian society or Jewish society, pre-modern societies put some higher power at the center, okay? And people who understood that higher power or studied that higher power or worshiped that higher power were the most important people in that society. So in Hindu society, the people who were the most the religious, you know, pundits or whatever they are, they were actually of the elite of that society. In Islamic tradition, the ulama were the elite of the society. They were the most noble, most respected of the people. In the Catholic tradition or in the Christian tradition, the people that studied Catholicism, they were actually very noble. They were the noble class of people, right? So the study of God was the most important study. The second most important study, I'm going to go in order now, three things at least. The second most important study was actually the study or a focus on an afterlife. And it's not limited to Islam. Everybody talked about either, whether they talk about karma, or they talk about heaven and hell, or they talk about something. But there's a constant emphasis on an afterlife. Do we have that emphasis in Islam? Absolutely. Everything you do, there are consequences and benefits of it in the akhirah. So there was a focus on God, and there was a focus on the afterlife. And then thirdly, after God and the afterlife, there was a focus on bettering yourself morally, bettering yourself spiritually, saving your soul, I like to call it. Every culture has something about saving your soul. The Christians talk about saving the soul, you know. The Buddhists talk about it in one way, in so many words. The Muslims, we talk about tazkiyatun nafs, cleansing the self, the diseases of the heart. Right? So there's an emphasis on, there's a part of me that is inside, that isn't my physical being, there's a spiritual entity inside me, and it needs to be taken care of. So what were the three areas of emphasis thus far? God, what else? Afterlife, and you can just say the soul. God, the afterlife, and the soul. And then finally, as a result of all of these, actually I'll hold off to finally. Let me tell you what happened in postmodern society. Postmodern society, the revolution in Europe, basically leads to many, many different kinds of philosophies, because philosophy was outlawed in Europe. But after the revolution against the church, there was an explosion of philosophies in Europe. And there were so many different, so many isms, right? All different kinds of isms. But at the end of the day, all of those isms had a few things in common. And I want to share those with you. They said that we've been studying God throughout history. What has that given us? An oppressive regime? What does that produce? Has that produced a better world? But even now that we have an opportunity to explore the universe, understand matter, develop physics and chemistry, you know, understand mechanics. When we study these things, we see immediate benefits. You know, the industrial revolution in Europe is not because people studied God, but it's actually because people studied the universe. So we've been studying God a long time, but nothing really happened. But when we study the universe, what happens? Great development.
You see fantastic results.

So you know what? Whether you want to believe in God or not, it's okay. But the real important thing is to study the universe. So there's a shift in focus. Now the emphasis is on studying the material sciences. And that shift that started with the European Revolution is so powerful that you, when you decide to study something that is immaterial, for example, if you decide to leave architecture and go into doing a major in history, your parents will say, "What are you doing? You have to get a real job." And the most prestigious jobs today, the most prestigious positions today are people that hold positions in a particular science. Is it true or not? So there's a shift, cultural shift. And is this a shift only in Europe and America? No, it's a global phenomenon. So there's this overwhelming emphasis on science, on the universe. What was the second thing that pre-modern society used to emphasize? The afterlife. We've been thinking about heaven and hell. What has that done for us? Well, you know what? We need to figure out how to make this life and this society and this world and this city and this country better. We need to advance our study of urban development and architecture and sociology and political science and even psychology. Let's make this life better. And when they emphasized this, were they able to develop? Was Western civilization able to develop more amenities, more advanced political structures, more advanced infrastructure than humanity has ever seen? Absolutely. The study of science, we are beneficiaries of it. The fact that I'm using this microphone and there are cameras recording us and you can watch this on YouTube, this is because of the emphasis on scientific discovery. The fact that we took highways here, you know, the kind of infrastructure, people come from Pakistan, ki sadke badi saaf hain. You know, why do people love coming here? Why do people love going to Europe? Especially when they come from the Muslim world. Because in the Muslim world, the way we used to park our cows and our camels back in the day is still how we park our cars. You know? And just like the camel moves around later, they don't even put the brake on. It's all good. You know? But the world was mesmerized by the infrastructure developed by the West. Absolutely mesmerized. Now that's the second shift. Instead of focusing on the next life, let's focus on this life. What was the third emphasis that used to be there? The soul. Who needs the soul? What has the soul gotten us? Let's study the body. Let's study medicine. Let's study physiology. Let's study neurology. Let's study the material part of the human body. It's such a universe in and of itself. It's fascinating. Let's make discoveries and breakthroughs in medicine and in the fields of surgery. And research in this area, and forget spirituality. Let's replace spirituality with psychology. And if you're having a problem, there must be some kind of chemical imbalance. We can fix that for you. Take this pill, and you will not want to kill your cousin. You know. So what happened? A world that used to be emphasized on spiritual truths, God, the afterlife, and the soul, now started emphasizing the universe instead of God, this life instead of the next life. Somebody says, "Why are you going to study Islam?" "Well, because I want to, I think it's good for my next life." Get a job. Go study something that'll help you get a job now. And somebody says, why are you making wudu?" "Well, you know, it's a means of purification. Praying is, it purifies us. You know, in al hasanat yudhibna sayyah." "What do you purify? Just use soap. You're pure." People started thinking of themselves and the life around them only in material terms. Now let me tell you the last part. This is the reason I brought this up. This dichotomy of 3 versus 3. I brought this up. Thank you. That was pretty cool. Okay. So this dichotomy, I tell you why I brought it up. Before pre-modern society, a society based on faith, you have a set of values, and those values are revealed by Allah. They're revealed by a higher power. Therefore, they are not subject to change because they're timeless. And if you live by these values, then you will make God happy. Then you will better your afterlife. And you will be able to keep your soul pure. How will you do those three things? By abiding by what He revealed. But when the emphasis shifted, there was no longer a need for God's law or God's advice, because the things that you will get as a result of following His advice are no longer emphasized. So morality itself became relative. What is good to you
If it feels good, do it.

0: If it doesn't feel good, don't do it.
1: Is the moral compass of the United States, and by extension the world, is the moral compass of the world constantly shifting? What was wrong 30 years ago is okay now. What is wrong today might be okay in 5 years. The conversation about marijuana went super fast. That went way too fast. The conversation about homosexuality, study it over the last 30 years. Don't even talk about the Islamic perspective. Talk about the American view on homosexuality in the last 30 years. And what do you find? It's remarkable the pace at which the transformation has happened. From its introduction into media to the point where it's celebrated by the President of the United States is pretty remarkable. It's pretty amazing how quickly that happened. Now, because we don't need a constant morality, we need something that is what? Relative. It's, as society changes, we should change alongside with it. What did Salah do? Salah, by the way, we call it Iqamatu Salah, yes? Iqama means when you stand. And when you stand, you don't lean. The values in society have iwaj. This book is qayyim because it makes you qayyim. It stands up straight. Its values don't budge. Its values don't move. Now that Allah gave us these values, this Quran, look at what happens. They wasted the prayer. They let go of the prayer. When you let go of the prayer, the entire moral worldview that comes with the prayer is also gone. When you waste the prayer, that's what that means. So what's the next part? وَاتَّبَعُ الشَّهَوَاتِ They followed desires. What have I just summarized to you? What world are we living in now? The consumer world that we live in now, where the ultimate good is what? Following, obeying your thirst. Just do it. Sound familiar? You know? If it feels right, it must be right. As a matter of fact, in the world of counseling, in the United States, in many, many states now, counselors are not allowed to receive their certifications if they're counseling a young person who comes and says, I have certain thoughts, certain sexual deviations in my mind, I have these tendencies, I feel bad about them. You're not allowed to say, yeah, you're right, those are not good feelings you have. You're supposed to say, if it feels right, you should go for it. You can't get your license in counseling if you don't agree. And that's increasing. We're officially becoming a nation of وَاتَّبَعُوا الشَّهَوَاتِ Follow what the shahwa is. Follow desires. You know, recently in Times Square, there was a, you know, Times Square has those giant billboards and the, you know, the, I keep calling it Megatron. It's some bigger, big, not the robot, the big screen, you know. Sometimes the advertising, they actually advertised a pornography website on Times Square. And the pornography industry, which is one of the most powerful industries in the world, and internet marketers that make millions a month, the vast majority of them are in the pornography industry. Now their next move is, well, if we're going to further this market, we're already making bunches of money, you know, spreading pornography online, but we can further this by making it normal. If we can make it acceptable, and it can, we can put an ad of it next to a Coke, or next to like a McDonald's French fries, it's just a normal thing, it's okay. That's the next step. There are non-Muslim movements right now, fight the new addiction. They're seeing it as a problem, but they're only going to see it as a problem for a little bit. It's coming. It's coming. And in many of your offices, and in many of your universities, and in many of your public high schools, when a child or a coworker has some pornography on their phone, or on their tablet, or even on their screen, nobody cares. It's not a big deal. Or the way they talk is not a big deal. It's not a big, وَاتَّبَعُوا الشَّهَوَاتِ What was the first downfall? Salat. وَاتَّبَعُوا الشَّهَوَاتِ And then the final and the worst downfall, فَسَوْفَ يَلْقَوْنَ غَيَّ Then they will fall into deviation. And غَي literally means a curve or a deviation, which means their values will deviate, and they will deviate more, and they will deviate more, and they will deviate more, until finally the ultimate غَي, the ultimate deviation, is when they fall into Jahannam. That's why the tafsir of this ayah, they say, أَمْطَرَتِ السَّمَاءُ نَبَاتًا The sky rained vegetation. The sky does not rain vegetation. The sky rains water, which leads to vegetation. Here it says, they follow deviation. They followed, by the way, الْغَيِّ I know I'm over my time, but that's okay. Inshallah, they'll forgive me. Inshallah. I'm only going to take like 2 more minutes, I promise. The first meaning of غَيِّ, الضَّلَال وَالْخَيْبَ Listen to this. The first meaning of غَيِّ is misguidance. So they're misguided, there's no standard for guidance anymore. And second of all, it is disappointment. So they will follow something and it will not give them pleasure. So they'll follow something else and it won't give them pleasure. And they will constantly be disappointed.

0: disappointed. Suicide rates will go up. People will live miserable lives. Depression will go up. Anxiety will go up. People will have fancy cars, nice clothes. People will have all these things, but they will not be happy. They'll be miserable. They'll be on antidepressants, or they will take loads and loads of drugs because they don't want to face reality because they're too disappointed. They're in ghay. Then al-ghay means al-fasad, corruption. Things will get, they're thinking this will make the world a better place. It will become more enjoyable, but the world will become actually only on the surface more enjoyable. The reality of it will be a kind of ugly corruption you can't even imagine. So you will go to places where there are beautiful malls and there's, you know, the lighting and the design, and you're just going to be like amazed. But the people who work there and work minimum wages are going to be living in subhuman housing. You know, it's going to be facade. It looks pretty. It looks pretty. They're going to sell these clothes in the malls at 200, 300, 2,000% profit that are going to be made in factories where people are working like slaves. Even animals shouldn't be treated that way. And if somebody decides to do an investigation on them, well and good. But don't do too much of an investigation because you'll lose your job in Fox or CNN. Fasad will come. Corruption will come because there's no guidance to keep humanity in check, to keep its greed in check. And the final meaning of ghay is tarkun nahi, al-Sha'arawi rahimahullah argued. He said ghay also means the abandonment of prohibition. In other words, there is no such thing as wrong. There is no such thing. Nothing's wrong. When it comes to the bottom line, everything's okay. The corporate, soulless corporate industry. Watch these documentaries yourself. Don't listen to me. Watch these. They're not made by Muslim fanatics. You know, they're not made by right-wingers. You know, they're made by people. Study what happened in the Gulf oil spill. Study what happened there. You know, there are no prohibitions for them. So long as we can make money, we don't care if we put people's lives in danger. We don't care if we pollute the entire oceans. We don't care. This happens when a useless generation comes up who didn't make prayer. My final comment. Why did I share this dark picture with you? This seems a pretty depressing talk. But, you know, there's another ayah. إِلَّا مَنْ تَابَ وَآمَنَ وَعَمِلَ صَالِحًا. With the exception of those who repented, who revived their faith, and the one who did good deeds, who acted righteously. فَأُولَٰئِكَ يَدْخُلُونَ الْجَنَّةِ وَلَا يُظْلَمُونَ شَيْئًا. They're going to be entering Jannah. No wrong will be done to them in the least bit. What does Allah do at the end of this ayah? A useless generation came, but even within them, there will be people who can make tawbah. They can fix things. They can go back to how things are supposed to be. So if we, us and our children, are in the danger of falling into khalf, we can become khalaf. We can become khalaf. We have to fix this. We have to understand the urgency of the matter today. Communicate with your children. Be in open conversation with your children. Be cognizant and not afraid, not overwhelmed by the evil outside. Learn to raise the kids so they can stand up to that evil and do the right thing. They're the only hope left for humanity is people who stand up for the word of Allah. The word of Allah did not come to sit in a university or be downloaded on a website. The word of Allah is supposed to live in people's hearts and is communicated to other people's hearts. That's the generation we want to raise. And that's the hope that we have, inshallah ta'ala, with institutions like IOK, with efforts that are being made all over. And we can raise people's like moral compass so that they can go into the executive boardrooms of Shell and IBM or whatever else. IBM's gone, who cares about IBM anymore? You know, or Apple. There needs to be moral people in these places. Where are you going to get moral people from? Right here, in this hall. Right here. I pray that Allah Azza wa Jal allows us to rise to the occasion, and may Allah not make us of those who are a disappointing next generation. Barakallahu li wa lakum. Assalamu alaikum wa rahmatullahi wa barakatuh.
1: Breaking stereotypes, moving boundaries, joining hands. Salam Media. Humanity sets the agenda.
2: and the rhetoric is hardening, and the diplomatic space feels like it's shrinking. Turkey has lashed out at Israel's leadership, with President Recep Tayyip Erdogan likening Benjamin Netanyahu to one of history's darkest figures, Adolf Hitler.

0: a remark that signals just how sharp tensions have escalated. And all of this comes as the U.S. under President Donald Trump deepens its posture against Iran and across the Middle East, raising real fears of a wider regional confrontation. So we're going to be unpacking something very, very important. We're going to be talking about Turkey, its response, its position in the Middle East to this war and the rapidly shifting landscape of it. And we're going to be having a really, really insightful conversation with a professor in international relations at Istanbul out in Turkey, Professor Ibrahim Karatas, who's joining us via our virtual platform. Prof, thank you so much for joining us. Welcome to News and Views. I really appreciate you giving us your time.
1: Thanks a lot. I'm happy to meet you.
0: Good morning, Professor. Can you hear me?
1: Yes, I hear you. You hear me?
0: Yes, yes, I can hear you loud and clear, and I want us to jump right into it. If we can start with the striking comparison right now. How significant is Turkey's language when it comes to the assessment of the Middle Eastern crisis? Israel, for instance, and the tensions between the two countries since this war on Iran has started. How would you give us an analysis of how Turkey has positioned itself currently?
1: Yeah, Turkey is certainly against Israel's aggression against Iran because it's says it's not fair and it will just escalate the already ongoing conflicts, and it also sees as an expansionist policy of Israel, because it thinks that as long as Israel continues its aggression in the region, there will be more wars, there will be more blood, more oppression. So Iran is just in the chain, one in the chain, and it guesses that it will continue, because we all have understood that Israel will not stop here, and Israel is trying to dominate the country, expand its territories, and it doesn't want the other rival that can oppose its power, its strength, its hegemony in the region. Iran was one of them. Iran also directly and overtly supported Palestinian cause. You know, in the past there were Arab countries, but they, in a way, they withdrew from this cause. Iran left, but now Turkey is also on the same page in terms of opposing Israel's aggression. So that's why Turkey is, opposing to Israel and Israel-American attack strikes on Iran. Before, above all, it is an unfair war. Israel claims that Iran is trying to enrich uranium and produce nuclear weapons, but the fact is that it is Israel. It has that has nuclear weapons, and it is the biggest threat in the region. So why doesn't why is it opposing while it has nukes? Because it doesn't want any rival. It wants to do whatever it wants in the region, and the nukes, nuclear weapons are. It's a trump card, it's biggest weapons that it can deter and make its adversaries fear. We know that Iran not only has missiles, it also has potential of having nuclear weapons. It is even fearing of this potential while it already has nuclear weapons. So Turkey's position is to stop Israel's aggression. I think we'll talk maybe in a few minutes. They call Turkey as their next enemy. That's true. And Turkey is aware of that, and that's why our foreign minister said that Netanyahu is trying to declare Turkey as its next enemy, because Israel, without an enemy, but before that, it knows how to demonize its

0: enemy. You can't suddenly call someone enemy because there is the world audience. You have to convince them that you attack someone. People should believe that you are right in your attacks. You remember that they were saying Israel has the right to defend itself, but now it is far from defending itself. It is just attacking, and to attack, it is just now creating pretext for its new target. And coming back to Turkey, it says that it is following an expansionist policy, but I live in Turkey, I know Turkish politics very well. Mm. Now, it doesn't have any such policies, but it is protecting its own state interests. It is Israel that trying to expand in the region. You know that it has just invaded, occupied some parts of southern Syria. It is already in Lebanon, in southern Lebanon, in whole Palestine. As far as I know, there are also some Jordanian lands under control of Israel. And we know that even if Iran is too far from Israel, it still attacks because it sees it as a potential threat to itself. So it doesn't stop continuously. Maybe this is following the prophecy, the promised lands. I guess that Turkey will be the next. And I am very, very sure that sooner or later we'll fight with Israel.
1: Mm-hmm. And I want to focus on that point because it's very, very important. For the longest of time, Turkey has been accused of just throwing in rhetoric. It was all about, you know, statements and also condemning what Israel and Benjamin Netanyahu have been doing in the region, whether it's Palestine, Iran now, Lebanon, just the broader Middle East. There's been accusations that it's just rhetoric from Turkey, which is a very, very prominent player in the region, and there hasn't been any tangible action, whether it's hard sanctions against Israel, or, as you mentioned, at some point, any kind of military response to some of the atrocities that Israel has been committing in the region. How do you respond to that? The fact that people are saying Turkey, as a major player in the region, hasn't done quite enough to mitigate this crisis that is induced by Israel and Benjamin Netanyahu in destabilizing the Middle East?
0: We should admit that Turkey is a middle power, a superpower. We need more time to return back to Ottoman in the region. But it's still doing something in regard to its power. For example, it doesn't sell any goods to Israel. So economically, it implements sanctions on Israel. But militarily, you know that, as I said, it's a middle power, and there is, you know, American power behind Israel. And also Turkish military power is still in the making, so it needs some more time to intervene on the conflicts and bring peace to the conflict. But I don't know, maybe we shouldn't just think of today or yesterday. We don't know what will happen next. Do you hear me, by the way?
1: Yes, I can. I can hear you loud and clear.
0: Yeah, so let's not think of just the moment we live. We don't know what will happen in the future. And also, you know, Turkey is a very mixed country ideologically. So if you want to intervene with somewhere in the region or somewhere else, there should be a consensus among the people, because if you act alone without asking people or the whole people getting the approval of the whole people.

0: you may face problems, and you will have internal domestic problems.
1: Mm.
0: So it's not so easy to just to target an adversary and go on it. It's not possible, and we should act realistically, because Israel is not only Israel, you know, the powers supporting Israel. So it is just doing economical, items and diplomatic ways to squeeze Israel.
1: Mm.
0: My question is that in case it feels threatened, or in case it incurs to an Israeli attack, then everything will change, and it will go into an existential war. And I guess that it will not take a long time to see this war.
1: Mm. Prof, I want us to take a quick break, but when we come back, I want to talk about Turkey's role, which historically has been almost being the buffer, trying to balance between the East and the West. I want to talk about that balance, and if that balancing act is collapsing, is Turkey still seen as the bridge between the East and the West? And in this context of the Israeli-US war on Iran, how does that interpret itself? But then we'll touch on that a bit after the short break.
2: Breaking stereotypes, moving boundaries, joining hands. Salam Media. Humanity sets the agenda.
1: Welcome back. You're still tuned in to News and Views with myself, Salah Makudere, and we're still continuing with our rolling coverage of the Iran-Israeli war on the U.S., looking at the different facets of it. And I think the most important one, and one that is not spoken about enough, is the role of Turkey. It's a very, very significant player in the Middle East. It often positions itself as the bridge, the balance between the East and the West. And we want to talk about that exactly now with Professor Ibrahim. Prof, before we went on that short break, that was my parting shot, and I think it's very, very important, looking at the role that Turkey plays in the region, being the bridge between the East and the West, in the context of this war. How would you interpret that? How would you interpret the role of Iran, of Turkey, and connecting it with Iran, and also the relationship that the country has with the USA and the now adversary Israel?
0: Yes, it's not with Israel, it's not mediated between Israel and Iran. It is mediated between America and Iran. Because Turkey knows that it is not a war of America. It's not a war that initiated. It is an Israeli war, and America is supporting them. So since it is Turkey and America are NATO allies, Turkey they just want to be its neighbor, and it can't ignore either of them, because there's a neighbor. If Iran is abandoned into us, then it will be Turkey that is suffering. But there will be a problem, there will be a deterrent, there will be turmoil and chaos in Iran. Yeah. On the other hand, it has to also have good relations and be bridged with America, because it's an ally of America for the last 80 years, and it knows that it is not America, maybe just trying to come on Americans and convincing them that it is that this war doesn't bring any benefit to Americans nor anyone else. And also it's aware that if it doesn't become a breach but sides with Iran or sides with Americans, it will contribute nothing to Turkey's interests. So maybe it is the best way for Turkey.

tumor. As I said, it is just deviating between America and Iran. It was not to stop as soon as possible because Turkish economy is also suffering very heavily. Unfortunately, there's a

0: So Turkey doesn't want to suffer in a war that is not that it is not fighting. President Erdogan has personal relations with Trump. Probably they talk to each other. They want to finish it, finish this war as soon as possible. It is balancing. It's a balancing point, and it is the best choice for Turkey for the moment.
1: And we're going to leave it on that note, Prof. Thank you so much for joining us. Really, really appreciate you giving us the time. And I hope we chat again soon.
0: Thank you. Bye.
1: There we go. Very, very important and comprehensive analysis of the role of Turkey in the broader conversation of the Middle East and the current war that we're seeing unfolding. And I think it's going to be really, really important to see the posture that Turkey continues to take in this war. And I think the president of Turkey, Recep Erdogan, was very, very unequivocal. He said Benjamin Netanyahu is the Hitler of our time and he should be dealt with decisively. And there are fears that after Iran, the next adversary of Israel, the next direction that they could be looking into, it could be further west. We know Lebanon is now encroached in this, and it looks like the next adversary, as is the commentary coming out of Turkey, could be Ankara itself. And I think it will be very, very important to look at what the direction that the Turkish government will take from this and the continued posture that they'll be having. Interesting times, very, very concerning times. But thank you to the Associate Professor in International Relations based in Istanbul, Turkey, Professor Ibrahim Karata, for giving us that really, really important analysis of what the country, Turkey, is feeling, is thinking at a very, very important time, especially for them, because as I mentioned, for the longest of time, Turkey has been seen as a bridge between the East and the West, have played mediation roles quite a lot of times when it comes to charged events, wars, like the ones that we're seeing unfolding now. And another thing that's interesting is to see whether or not they'll want to be involved in the quote-unquote negotiations, or they've outright chosen a side. Because when you hear the messaging and the wording coming from Turkey, I think it's quite clear. So yeah, it'll be very, very important to continue to look at the developments, and we'll continue to keep watching how that position of Turkey evolves in the days ahead. I think they are no longer speaking in muted tones because of those fears that I've mentioned. Loving your interactions on YouTube.
2: 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It's a new era. 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
2: And Salam Media is proud to announce that we're the official media partner for the African Muslims Agency's inaugural Charity Golf Day, taking place this Sunday, the 19th of April, at the Royal Johannesburg Golf Course. It's going to be a really, really wonderful one. It's going to be an interesting one. And it's more than just a sporting event. It's a platform that's bringing together business leaders. It's bringing community organizations and change makers all in support of a meaningful cause. Including the Amman School of Excellence. It's one of my favorites, one of my favorite initiatives that AMA has come up with. And the proceeds from this event is going to go directly to them and other initiatives by Africa Muslims Agency. And we're going to be speaking to some of the sponsors, the partners, the people that are making sure that all of this is a possibility, that this initiative is driven forward and it becomes a success. And one of those key partners is Lenshaw Insurance Brokers, and they're joining us in studio, Ibrahim Hassin. Ibrahim, assalamu alaikum. How are you?
3: Salam. Good, and yourself?
2: I'm good. Thank you so much. Really, really excited to be chatting to you. And on our virtual platform also, we have the one and only Imran, Hafiz Imran Chunara from AMA, who's joining us. He's going to be chatting to us. Salam, how are you?
4: Assalamu alaikum warahmatullahi wabarakatuh. Sarayno Hassan.
2: Hassan. So sorry. This guy's giving me wrong information here, but we're good. Can you see me?
4: Yeah.
2: All right, perfect. And I think I'll start with you, Ibrahim. Really, really wonderful initiative that you guys have partnered with AMA for. First and foremost, for people that don't know what you guys do, the kind of work that Lenshaw does, give us a snapshot quickly. What are you all about?
3: 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We specialize in short-term insurance for both personal and commercial. We basically assist clients with regards to policies, whether it be amendments, claims, and we obviously do this in a personal, hands-on way. You know, our client base is quite broad. We deal with SMEs, to individuals, to even larger businesses. And we've built relationships with many families and businesses within the Lanesia area, as well as surrounding Gauteng communities. But we also service clients nationwide.
2: And I think that's very, very important to know, the fact that you're not only concentrated in the beautiful Lanesia, but you guys have a national footprint. What differentiates Lenshaw from other insurance brokers in the market? It's a very, very competitive market in South Africa. What makes you guys different to the offering and the packages that you have? How do they differ from everyone else?
3: Look, insurance is pretty much standard in the short-term industry. And I think where we shine is with regards to loyalty and trust that we have built over the years. Many clients have entrusted us with their insurance requirements for decades. We provide a personal service. We don't just place cover and disappear. We manage, like I say, amendments and claims, where the clients really feel that value.
2: That's
3: the difference.
2: That's it. The clients have to feel the value. Which insurance solutions or packages would you say are currently in demand among your clients? The South African landscape is quite changing. The economy is a bit different to what it used to be. Any different special kind of packages that you guys have on offer?
3: Businesses, you know, have to structure their policies correctly to make sure that they have the correct cover. And with the crime in South Africa, I think that theft is like the biggest concern. Like you said, climate change. Whereas in the past, you never had much hail or

0: wind or storm, which is now becoming, you know, like a yearly event.
1: Yeah.
0: And obviously clients want to ensure that their assets are protected. And I mean, we look at social media. Social media, people are obviously, you know, posting things out there. It's become, you know, a thing of everybody wants to be seen. And where this is where professional indemnity, public liability, and even contractors all risk, you know, people that are doing work for other people and are held liable. And these things have now become more frequent with regards to claims and people want to be covered.
2: Let's talk about the big story here, the fact that you guys have become part and parcel of, I think, a very, very exciting initiative partnering with Africa Muslims Agency. And Hassan, I'm going to bring you in also in a bit, because you guys have initiated this relationship with Lendsure. Can you give us a bit more insight on why you went for them specifically? Any reason why, you know, you approached them, you know, looking at the morals and the values that AMA has as an organization? Do you see them fitting with Lendsure is all about?
3: Absolutely, Salalo. Thank you again to Salam Media for having us on air, and thank you for being the media partner for the K7 AMA Golf Day happening this Sunday. Looking forward to it, and a number of sponsors coming on board. Still, of course, coming through, people will be a part of it. But talking about Lendsure Insurance Brokers, yes, the relationship goes back decades with Lendsure Insurance Brokers. And why? Because, like Ibrahim mentioned, and I think perhaps as a long-standing client of Lendsure is their service. Excellent service, amazing service. You know, it's almost like family. And as an organization, the African Muslim Agency, you can understand there are many needs. One is the insurance or the, you know, of the inventory, the assets, the vehicle fleet, etc. And so obviously, you know, you need a partner on your side. You need a company on your side that's going to be at your beck and call, that takes care of the paperwork, so to speak, that's going to resolve the issue within 24 hours. And from the smallest, you know, perhaps issue to the biggest challenge, they've been at our side for decades, and we long, you know, hopefully that relationship continues. But beyond us, obviously, you know, we're really excited. They've always supported, not just with Africa Muslim Agency, but we know Uncle Musa, the head of Lendsure, is quite active in the community in Indonesia, and you know, in terms of empowering the community, trying to raise the standard, trying to bring a community of harmony, trying to, you know, a great community of brotherhood. And likewise, you know, we really, really, really appreciate their support towards the K7 AMA Golf Day this Sunday. Their support always towards the various causes in uplifting humanity. So, you know, what's so exciting is a lot of these companies that have come on board, like Lendsure. It's not just about being there, you know, sort of making money in business, but they're giving back to society personally, and also through organizations like us and partnering with us, where they're playing key roles in uplifting community. This, obviously, we know the funds and the donation towards this golf day goes towards the Aman School of Excellence in Fintown. And it's empowering tomorrow's leaders, empowering the youth, giving them an opportunity, children who come from difficult backgrounds, giving them an opportunity to achieve their goals, their dreams, and get the chance of education in a harmonious, secure, safe, dignified environment. So we're really, really, really grateful to companies like Lendsure Insurance Brokers for their partnership always and their relationship in empowering communities locally and abroad.
2: Ibrahim, I'll come back to you. Do you share the same sentiments, the relationship that you guys have with AMA and being part of this golf day? How significant was it? And when they first approached you that, hey, this is what we're planning to do, what was your first reaction there?
0: I think, you know, AMA's track record with regards to humanitarian work, education, and community upliftment aligns with our values of giving back to these communities. And I think we stand on the same track record as per Africa Muslim Agency.
2: And I think that's very, very important to know. There's a synergy between the two organizations. Hassan, I want to come back to you, man, because I'm getting this question a lot. People are asking me, why golf? You know, as people of color, if we're not kicking it or throwing it, it's a sport that's a bit foreign to us. Why golf specifically? Oh, I think we've lost sound there. Are you able to hear me? You're back now. You're making us play golf. Yeah, we don't understand. As we kick the polo, we throw it. Why golf sticks and fairways?

0: and all of this jargon that we now all have to learn.
1: I think you do well on Sunday, man. I'm looking forward to the team. I believe Salam Media also have a four ball.
0: Yeah.
1: And looking forward to your team also teeing off and hitting the fairways and the greens. Obviously, look, I mean, there's a number of sporting codes over the last number of years have synergized with us, from the cycling fraternity, from the pedal community. You know, obviously, golf now also part of that. There are people who are active in their passion, in their hobby, in their sport, people who do this week in and week out, and not only weekends. You know, I obviously, having the golf day, you interact with a lot of golfers, and obviously one of the gentlemen assisting us for this coming Sunday, Brother Shane, is obviously going to be the director of the golf day. You know, people are playing on a Monday, Tuesday, and Wednesday, not just on a Sunday. And so to use their passion, that they're going to come out on a weekend anyway and hit the board and enjoy their sport that they so proudly enjoy and love and take care in, but doing for a purpose, to empower children who come from difficult backgrounds. Kids, like you said, may not know about golf, but you know what? Some of them are going to be there on Sunday and get to learn about it. Not just about them getting education, but it broadens their mind to show what's the possibilities. So, yeah, partnering, synergizing, networking with the sporting fraternity, because, you know, nowadays society as a whole, irrespective of the field you're in, everybody can be a humanitarian. There's not be an organization. But you can be in your sport, in your workplace, and you can still be a humanitarian, empowering community. So we're really grateful to the golfers, the sponsors, the people assisting to put this golf day together so people can enjoy themselves, ultimately bring benefit to kids who need a chance at education.
0: And I think that's very, very wonderful. I'll come back to you, buddy, but in closing, what does it mean for Lenshaw to be part of this initiative, making a difference, as you know, Hassan mentioned there, in the children, in the lives of children, especially when it comes to education?
2: Look, obviously, I'm going a bit blank now.
0: I'm sure it's a big honor. I'm sure it's you know, a privilege. I think education is one of the most important things, especially in our country. And having Lenshaw contribute to this initiative, I think, also means a lot, because you're helping the children of South Africa, which is the future of this country ultimately.
2: 100%. I think stronger schools and communities mean fewer risk for all of us, financial and social. And at the end of the day, you know, I want to say well done to Africa Muslim Agency for putting this together and at least giving back to our community.
0: You're going to be playing on Sunday?
2: Hopefully.
0: Inshallah.
2: I'm not a golfer, but yeah, hopefully.
0: We're all learning this thing, Hassan. Look at the predicament that you've got everyone into now. For people that are still, you know, wanting to be a part of it, Hassan, how do they go about it? And for those that are coming on Sunday, what can they expect?
1: Well, contact Africa Muslims Agency. The details are on Salaam Media screen, or just contact the offices and, you know, see how you can be part, whether you're going to be a player on the day, sponsored towards the day, sponsored towards one of the profiles of the students at the Man School, or sponsor a hole. There are a few holes only remaining. Just last night, companies were calling us to say, you know, we want to sponsor a hole and bring their payments and want to come and do their branding. So companies obviously sponsoring towards the golf day. One is you're empowering kids, but also an opportunity to network with the golfers that are going to be there on the day. People from different walks of life, people there enjoying the day, but interacting with the community, interacting with the players, and an opportunity to market your business, obviously, to the people who will be on the field come this Sunday. Looking forward to it, Sarilo.
0: Same this side.
1: The media partner, and really grateful to the sponsors.
0: Same this side. I think it's going to be a wonderful day. Salam Media is proud to be the official media partner. And Lenshaw, one of the headline sponsors there. I think it's going to be amazing. Ibrahim, Jazakallah so much for being a part of it.
2: Only a pleasure.
0: I hope to see you on Sunday, team off there. And using big words that none of us know about. But we're going to learn, because it's very, very important. I think it's a wonderful initiative. Hassan, Jazakallah so much. And we hope to see you again on Sunday. It's going to be incredible.
1: Thank you.
3: 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It's a new era. Salaam Media. Humanitarian journalism.
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8: Welcome back. You're still tuned in to News and Views with myself, Salai Lomakudira. Time is 16 minutes past 9 Central African time. And we're going to be switching gears now to what is essentially the biggest story in the country right now. President Cyril Ramaphosa, it feels and looks like he's facing, shall we say, the gravest political threat of his presidency. This is after South Africa's Constitutional Court reopened the door to impeachment proceedings that are linked to the long-running Palapala scandal. I think it was... last night, in a nationally televised address, President Cyril Ramaphosa made it quite clear that he has no intention of resigning, instead announcing that he will legally challenge the Section 89 parliamentary report that essentially found he may have violated the constitution, committed serious misconduct. And the renewed crisis follows last week's landmark constitutional court judgment, which ruled that the parliament acted unlawfully back in 2022 when ANC MPs blocked an impeachment proceedings against the president. The ruling effectively revives the Section 89 process and places President Cyril Ramaphosa back under intense political and legal scrutiny. And at the center of this controversy controversy. If you don't know or you are not in the pulse, it is essentially the theft of hundreds of thousands of US dollars that were hidden inside furniture at President Ramaphosa's Phalaphala Game Farm. Couches, you know, we are told. This was in, as I mentioned, in Limpopo back in 2020. And President Ramaphosa came out and maintained

0: that the money came from the sale of buffalo to a Sudanese businessman, and insisted that he committed no wrongdoing, and even doubled down last night in that family meeting, that address, where he said there was no public monies that were stolen. But yeah, I think it's going to be interesting where this ends up. Opposition parties continue to argue that the scandal has fundamentally damaged President Ramaphosa's anti-corrupt image, which is the one that he entered with when it was back in 2017 Tumamina campaign. Parties like the EFF and the MK party are demanding his resignation and calling for impeachment proceedings to move ahead urgently. And yeah, the timing itself is also quite explosive. The ANC has already called an urgent National Executive Committee meeting because of the pressure, understandably, that is mounting internally and externally over just how the governing party should respond. So yeah, it's going to be interesting to see how this one all pans out. And this morning here on News and Views, we're going to be asking whether President Ramaphosa's legal challenge is a legitimate constitutional defense, or maybe a strategic attempt to delay an impeachment process that could severely weaken his presidency. And joining us right now, as always, the man that we call upon when such conversations arise, is Mr. Sandile Soano, trading us virtually. Bob Soano, always a pleasure. Welcome to News and Views. Really appreciate you giving us your time.
1: Thank you, Slilo, and good morning to your listeners.
0: Thank you. The pleasure is all ours. I think we'll jump right into it. From your perspective, just how serious is this moment politically for President Ramaphosa? Would you say this is the biggest crisis of his presidency so far?
1: Well, it's the same crisis that it was when it started. When you say now it becomes bigger because the ANC no longer has the overwhelming majority.
0: Yes.
1: To just simply vote and say that Ramaphosa must not be impeached. However, given that you'll need more than 60% of the vote, and the ANC for now has got 60%, assuming there are not too many dissenters from within the ANC, if they go the full impeachment route at the end of the investigation, the ANC might be able to block that. And I think the opposition parties have already anticipated that. They are now piloting motions of no confidence, which just require 50 plus one, and they are able to achieve 50 plus one. So, but I think the immediate crisis is that once the hearings start, the scandal is going, the information to the public is going to escalate, and the legitimacy and the political capital of the ANC and the political capital of Ramaphosa will be eroded. Just to give you two small examples. One example is that the Speaker of Parliament was in office at the time, has already confessed in public that they railroaded the vote. They just used force and majoritarianism, without using logic, without paying any attention to the details that were. So she says they were wrong in doing that. So that is the type of person who might be called to the hearing. Then you have Arthur Brown. I think his name is Arthur Brown, the former spy.
0: Arthur Fraser.
1: Who then says he was offered. It's Arthur Fraser.
0: Yes.
1: Forgive me. Arthur Fraser. Who was offered 50 million, apparently, to quiet up, so to quiet down. So there might be many more now, especially as the ANC becomes weaker and Ramaphosa becomes weaker, who are quite able to say, I'm willing to testify. So I think that this is going to be as embarrassing as the Mazlanga Commission to the police, but this time applying directly to the president.
0: Very, very concerning. I want to touch on the address last night, because it was really, really interesting. The president coming out saying, you know, unequivocally so, he will not resign, and instead plans to challenge the Section 89 report in court. What do you make of that strategy? And also, what do you make of reports that, in fact, he did or was planning to resign, but he was convinced otherwise by the top brass of the ANC?
1: It's a pity that, we knew before the president spoke what he was going to say, because one of the biggest suspects to come out of the Zondo Commission, Gwede Mandashe,

0: announced that, you know, the president is innocent, all sorts of things like that. So we knew that the president is not going to resign. He said that, Mandashe, that is, that if, you know, the impeachment will go ahead whether the president resigns or doesn't resign, etc., etc. I do not necessarily think that the opposition parties and everybody else will want to continue with the impeachment if the president resigns. I don't think that is the case. However, the ANC probably would be better accommodating of a resignation after the local government elections. In any event, he's leaving office next year as ANC president. And 2 years later, he has to leave office as the state president. So he is heading towards the end of his career. And for him to be a source of erosion of political capital is unwarranted. The ANC has got to come up with a credible and strong candidate who is morally robust and can be trusted by the public, because the ANC, since Jacob Zuma came on board, have been losing popular support, electoral support, consistently. And they lost it faster when Cyril took over. So you need somebody who can sort of slow that process down and create some form of real, real credibility, not bogus stuff like Ramaphosa has been doing.
1: I want to, you know, come to the scenarios which may arise here. Let's say the president is ultimately, you know, that motion of no confidence against him passes through parliament. What possible scenarios are there? Just looking at the dynamics of how parliament is currently, the GNU and internally within the African National Congress and its leadership, what do you think might come out should the president, you know, be impeached through a motion of no confidence?
0: Obviously, the GNU has got a vested interest in this, but they don't have control over the law. In other words, when the president loses office, automatically the cabinet is dissolved. So they, if the president resigns, the cabinet will be dissolved. If the president is impeached or taken out by a motion of no confidence, the cabinet will be dissolved. So legally, the cabinet will be dissolved. We have a 90% chance of that as things stand. So nevertheless, they will not consider themselves dissolved by deliberate intent to say, guys, we stay together, we go back to parliament, we vote ourselves back into the cabinet, because they can do that, right? So they'll have some candidate that they'll take to parliament and vote that candidate themselves into power. And that then the elected candidate will then reinstate them in their positions. So it will be something of that sort.
1: Oh, interesting. I want to focus on political parties here. Most notably, obviously, being the EFF. You know, they've been quite relentless when it comes to making sure that, you know, this Concord an announcement is essentially presented to the nation. That's one. What do you think this does for the EFF going into the local government elections? Could it be something that they clash on as a victory to sell to their constituency? And number two, the Democratic Alliance. How do you see them navigating, you know, this reality, considering that they are a major partner of the GNU, and they've, I think we can all agree, recently almost have lost their teeth since, you know, becoming part and parcel of government, or a major part of government. These two particular political parties, this new reality, what do you think it does for them? Particularly, I think, the Democratic Alliance.
0: Yeah, just touching on your first point, I think the EFF was built on challenging poor governance by the ANC. And by the way, Ramaphosa was part of that poor governance, because he was the chairman of the deployment committee. So people like Brian Molefe and all kinds of dubious characters who then caused a lot of damage in the state were actually directly deployed by Cyril himself, working with Jacob Zuma.

0: nonetheless, your question focuses on the DA.
1: Mm.
0: The DA, working with big business, agreed and actually made it quite clear through the words of Helen Zille that they will protect Ramaphosa from the Palapala impeachment process. And they might change their mind if new facts come to light. But the situation that existed was such that new facts cannot come to light because they were blocking the investigation from happening.
1: Mm.
0: So they were sure that by and large, there are no new facts that can come to light because they've blocked the investigation. So the Concord decision last Friday has removed that obstacle. Now the DA is singing from a new hymn book. Now they are running in front of everybody to say that they are for the rule of law, they are for the supremacy of the constitution.
1: Mm.
0: And without prejudice, they want to see Sir Ramaphosa answering all the questions on the most urgent basis. So the new DA leadership under Jordan Hill Lewis wants to profile itself as that DA that was for the rule of law. Although, in order to get into the Fed, they had to sell their souls and say they will protect somebody that all of us know has done wrong in handling monies that were not declared through the airport of entry OR Tambo. Monies that were not declared through the Financial Intelligence Center and so on and so forth. So these are monies that were hidden by a sitting state president in a sofa against all the laws that pertain to that in South Africa. So they knew all of that. And some of the cases, they've got information that they shared with the authorities. But when a fed opportunity presented themselves, they chose that fed opportunity and move away from the rule of law and sound morals.
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1: 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Humanity sets the agenda.
2: It's the blue lights, they can be confusing. Babuswana, I want to focus on, what many analysts are arguing, the fact that South Africa is entering a period where the judiciary is increasingly shaping political outcomes. Are we seeing the courts become central actors when it comes to national politics, and how unprecedented is this reality?
3: It's not necessarily unprecedented. You must remember that the legislature, which is parliament, makes laws. But in our law, the courts also make law. Okay? So there's nothing unprecedented there.
2: Mm.
3: But what is unique about the present situation is that there has been a clear history where the Constitutional Court has had to clarify and emphasize obvious cases where what the parliament should have done. In cases where the parliament acted in conflict of interest, not in the best interest of the constitution, and not in the best interest of the taxpayers and the voters and the citizens. So now the Constitutional Court is not acting out of initiative per se. It is acting because the legislator and the speaker of parliament is actually not doing their job. Instead, they are increasing in delinquency. Mm. So because the system is designed for checks and balances, indeed, one of the arms of government has got to step in and take the other one back on track.
2: Mm-hmm.
3: So that is basically happening. That's why I said somewhere else that the Chief Justice of South Africa is not more intelligent than the Congress. He's not even more intelligent than the citizens.
2: Mm.
3: Because what Malema and company took to court was clear back in 2022. It is clear now, and it only had to be stated by the Constitutional Court, what all of us knew was the case, that this thing needs to go through investigation. We're not saying Cyril must be fired. We're saying the full investigation must be done before a decision is made. And the decision that is made must not just be a majoritarian decision. It must be a rational decision based on verifiable facts and sound logic.
2: Very important. I want to come back to the party politics here, because this conversation, I think, has once again thrusted the issue of succession, particularly within the ANC, into the spotlight once again. Internally, looking at the ANC, they're going to conference soon. The issue of succession is going to be a major one. How do you see those party dynamics internally within the African National Congress? Who could be the front runners when it comes to the next person that could take the helm in the ANC?
3: In terms of recent ANC history, Paul Mashatile is the clear front runner. If you look at the ANC with the lenses of the ANC.
2: True.
3: However, the ANC has changed. There is another element, which is big business.
2: Mm.
3: The CR17, the hundreds of millions that bought the CR17 presidents. So big business sees itself now as a major factor in deciding who becomes president. Whether they will be able to cut a deal with Mashatile and allow him to be president remains to be seen. They can put forward Togo Didiza, who is tasked with the impeachment of Cyril Ramaphosa, it would be quite an interesting thing.

0: thing that she impeaches Ramaphosa, she's also being recruited to be the next president. It will be quite a thing. And then you have other aspirant players, lightweights like Mbalula and what have you, and what have you may think that this thing is there for the taking.
1: Mm-hmm.
0: And they may, well, I mean, the standards are so low now.
1: True.
0: All you need is just, true. Just a bunch of money and you get it. So I think that it's a question of whether Paul Mashatile is one able to mobilize the ground forces to be on his side and win regardless of who's got the money, or he allows himself to be bought by big business and big business is willing to buy him, or we will have a candidate that is imposed by big business, whether it will come from in the form of Mutsipe or a similar character. So those are the issues. So it will be a contest between a candidate of the masses and a candidate of big business.
1: Very important to note. I'm sure you were, you know, also tuned in to that family meeting. I'm not sure how much of it is a meeting where one person speaks and everyone just listens. Just look at the body language of the president versus what he was saying. Does it look like a man who still wants to stay on the job? Does the president still look like he's interested in finishing his term as the president of the country, or his body language and what he says seem to be contradicting each other? At least that's what I gathered.
0: I think that there is a discussion that was not disclosed, which is why you would have had a problem with the body language. I think that there is a discussion about a roadmap to the door. I cannot see any other place where the president is going other than the door.
1: How far do you think that reality is, considering conference, as you said, not so far, and then there's still two more years in his presidency?
0: Well, my first take on it was that actually the tactics on the table now are just related to the local government elections to be the face on the posters. After that, some story or cock and bull story will be circulated and Cyril Ramaphosa will leave and a new face will come in. Whether it will be an interim president of some sort like Halima did, that to me is the most realistic solution for parliament. In other words, it will take the sting out of parliament and the campaign will lose strength if he leaves after the local government elections. I mean, to be going there and listening to whether this thing was under a red couch or a blue couch when the guy is gone, it's neither good nor bad.
1: It's neither here or there.
0: It's neither here nor there. To me, that the dates are actually up to February 2027. I don't think Cyril will be there by the end of the year.
1: I'll definitely be giving you a call February 2027 to check whether or not you are on the money. But otherwise, thank you so much, Babsandi Leswana. Always a pleasure having you on air. Really appreciate your time.
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3: أعوذ بالله من الشيطان الرجيم بسم الله الرحمن الرحيم.
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1: Welcome back. You're still tuned in to News and Views with myself, Salah Alomakhudi, and it's time for our hashtag Africa Focus feature. This is a part of the show where we look at some of the biggest stories on the African continent. And this time around, we'll be looking at Zimbabwe, our neighbors to the north, are once again back in the global diplomatic spotlight. This is after being elected to a non-permanent seat on the United Nations Security Council. Very significant. It marks the country's third time on this powerful body, influential body, where it will join other African states in what is known as the A3, a grouping expected to push for stronger African Union-led solutions to conflicts on the African continent. But I think what's interesting for me is shall we call it the diplomatic win for Zimbabwe? It comes at a very, very interesting time. Very politically sensitive moment back home in Zim, where President Emmerson Mnangagwa is also facing growing attention over reported internal debates within ZANU-PF about a possible extension of his term beyond 2028. Development that has reignited a lot of conversations about constitutional limits, succession politics, and just Zimbabwe's general democratic trajectory. And we're going to be unpacking all of this. Zimbabwe being in the UN Security Council seat, what does it really mean for them? Zimbabwe's global standing, and how does it sit alongside the political currents back at home? And to help us unpack all of that, we're joined by Ashraf Patel, Researcher Associate at the Institute for Global Dialogue.

0: dialogue. Ashraf, assalamu alaikum. Always a pleasure having you on News and Views. Welcome.
1: Walaikum salam, Salalo and listeners. Hope you're all well.
0: No, well, really, really excited and looking forward to be having this conversation with you. And I want us to jump right into it. The biggest story, I think, for the SADC region has obviously been Zimbabwe having secured a non-permanent seat on the UN Security Council for 2027-2028. How significant is this return to the global stage for Harare? Is there something to be celebrated? What should the rest of the African continent make of it?
1: That is quite significant in international relations, noting that the UN Security Council is the highest decision-making body of the UN, the permanent, as well as part-time members, at least another 10, and these are elected on a two-year basis. So for Africa, it's a big noting that the election of Zimbabwe to the UNSC for these 2 years was voted by majority of members, and that is surprisingly a very positive boost for Zimbabwe, but of course for our Southern African region and the continent as a whole. Remember that the last time a country from our region was on the SC was South Africa 2018-2019. So this is a boost for the region and hopefully for the continent.
0: No, most definitely. What would you say, I mean, looking at Zimbabwe and maybe their patterns within the UN, what should be their major points of priority right now? I know that Zimbabwe will be joining a bloc, I think it's called the A3 bloc, alongside countries like the DRC, Liberia, I think, is in that bloc also. For those African countries in that very, very important UN Security Council, what's of priority right now for the continent and for Zimbabwe specifically?
1: Well, massive challenges. Look, the last 2 years have been significantly challenging for Africa. In fact, many IR scholars cite this current period in Africa as the most depressing. The AU has always signed all these fancy protocols on peace and security called Silencing the Guns Initiative, but rarely has Africa seen so many spiraling flicks. There is the Sudan civil war, the civil war in South Sudan, the Ethiopian Eritrean conflict. The DRC conflict has mushroomed over several years, primarily around critical minerals, access to critical minerals. And there we see great power competition, as China, South Africa, Gulf States, those criticals deeply scarcity. Then we see oil and gas in Northern Mozambique that attracted the phenomena of corruption. Hopefully Zimbabwe and the agenda, as well as the Southern African agenda. And I think as South Africa hosts the SADC summit in early August this year in South Africa, these issues of regional integration, regional industrialization, the need to add value to minerals, they are segueing into the elephant in the room, which is economic development. The lack of economic development in most parts of Africa is causing, for instance, South Africa's massive inward migration from these countries because governance and economies and have collapsed. So they're all integrated. And then, of course, all the challenges of climate change, the El Nino phenomena that has affected drought in most parts of both Zimbabwe and Southern Africa. So we're dealing with multitude of crises. And so UN Security Council seat allows members to prioritize these issues in the region and then take it further up the ladder of the apex UN Security Council agenda, which is carefully crafted and managed by the big five powers. Before, in the P5, in those

0: allies are primarily China and Russia. So the BRICS core in the UNSC would give significant space for Zimbabwe to take on and bring to the table some significant issues for Africa and the region.
1: Very, very important. This is not Zimbabwe's first rodeo. This is their third term, if I'm not mistaken, on the council. Just looking at, you know, internally, the country in itself, how would you say their foreign policy approach has changed since its previous terms in the UN Security Council? I think it was in the 1980s and the 1990s where they had a stint in the council. Any differences from that time to where we currently find ourselves when it comes to their foreign policy?
0: Well, interestingly enough, yes. That's a good question, yes. I think the fundamental shift in those two years, the center of lots of governance with the Mugabe administration, the land challenges, most of it has been resolved. In fact, just last month, Zimbabwe finally reached to the white farmers, for instance, and that has created a stronger kind of trust with the government and the farming community. But you must remember, Southern Africa faces massive urbanization challenges, and there needs to be massive investment in urban infrastructure as well as industrial development. Zimbabwe and other countries like Mozambique are kind of showing leadership in SADC by ensuring mines and mineral are linked to beneficiation. Mozambique just passed a new mining beneficiation strategy that says that all lithium and other critical minerals has to have beneficiation and industrial development to ensure a greater value of those resources. So these are quite approaches to development, and that's something they offer. Definitely there are gaps in the human rights side, Zimbabwe and other countries in Southern Africa. You look at Swaziland, is still under a dictatorship. Ironically, both the US and the EU has fairly good relations with the Swazi dictatorship, but frosty relations with Zimbabwe, ironically, around what is called democracy. So all of these narratives are subject to what we do see going forward is massive focus on the war. Many wars, the DRC conflicts, mushrooms. Imagine that to be a would kind of segue itself up the ladder on the UN Security Council. There may just be a resolution on that even this year around the DRC Ebola crisis, as well as the conflicts in that part of the world. So these are all interconnected: health pandemics, lack of development, lack of good governance, and the peace and development agenda.
1: Very, very important to note. I want to come back, you know, a bit closer to home, Zimbabwe, and the political landscape currently, because this is all happening while President Emmerson Mnangagwa is facing renewed political attention. That discussions within the ruling party structures about a possibility of an extension of his term. How does that domestic debate affect Zimbabwe's international image, and how important is that discourse?
0: Sure. Yes, yes. Domestic challenges are immense. Good governance has always been a challenge and continues to be a challenge in Zimbabwe. Noting that South Africa hosts the largest population of foreign nationals from Zimbabwe is in South Africa. And those challenges at the state-to-state level would be the subject of discussions at the forthcoming SADC summit. Internally, the ease on paper a multi-party democracy terms are quite in favor of the ruling party, but it must be said that challenges are also opposition. The opposition in Zimbabwe has significant chaos amongst the opposition as a whole. And because they were not coherent,

is in opposition. Unfortunately, it has also ensured that the current ZANU-PF has entrenched their positions. So it is something that the ruling party is strong, as strong as it is, also because of whether the opposition is coherent or robust. And when oppositions are weaker and chaotic, ruling parties are stronger. So I think that dynamic

0: forward. They will naturally take African Union positions as well as SADC positions in the UNSC. And it's an interesting part. I mean, to be on the UNSC is very, very prestigious. Mm. Although it's only for 2 years. Ironically, Germany, which is a member of the G7 and the EU, failed to get voted on the UN Security Council for this two-year terms. And that raised a lot of eyebrows because Germany is the third largest contributor to the UN budget. Some of the international relations scholars have observed that there are several reasons. One is Germany's inconsistency regarding international law, the position on the Gaza genocide, in contradiction to the UN ICJ case, their positions on the kidnapping of the Venezuelan president. That was a contradictory position because they cite international law, but they then give the to the US for that. And then contradiction, their positions on Ukraine vis-a-vis Russia, all of that has showed an inconsistency with the German position. And the Global South was not pressed, and therefore Germany didn't receive the votes. Another factor being massive development aid cuts by the EU and Germany across the board, increased military expenditure. Germany's military expenditure in the last years has jumped 700%. That is a major red flag for the allies, or the old LFP-5, in German militarism a century ago. So all those memories still remain in some way. And therefore today Germany could not vote even as a member of the EC for 2 years.
1: Very, very interesting. Ashraf, unfortunately, we have run out of time. We're going to leave it here for now. Really, really appreciate your time and joining us for this very, very important development, especially for us here in the SADC region. Hope we chat again soon. Salam.
0: Wa alaikum salam.
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3: We're going to be segueing a bit from the hardcore politics. We're going to be focusing on, I think, what we can all agree is a very, very big day today, especially for us here in South Africa. The wait is finally over. The 2026 FIFA World Cup kicks off. Vandaag. It's going to be a great one. South Africa, Bafana, they are carrying the hopes of millions as they take on Mexico in the tournament's opening match. A repeat of what we saw, 16 years ago in 2010 FNB Stadium. I'm sure a lot of you will remember that moment. Well, we have a return fixture at the Aztec Stadium out in Mexico. And I think it's going to be a really, really impactful one. It's going to be a challenging one for South Africa, having the eyes of the world fully fixated on Bafana Bafana. And we're going to be asking some really, really important questions. Can Bafana Bafana make a strong start? Can a squad that is built largely on local talent compete with some of the world's biggest footballing nations? Sundowns players there, Pirates players there, Kaizer Chiefs players there. They're used to the PSL. They're used to the local league, but now it's on another level. And most importantly, who are the teams and players to watch as the race of football's greatest prize gets underway. And joining us now to preview the tournament and to share a bit about our very own Bafana Bafana's chances in this World Cup is Coach Shady from Gunning to Old Trafford podcast. Coach, welcome. Welcome to the show on a very, very beautiful day. Before we start, I want to ask you, where were you in 2010, 16 years ago? Were you watching the first game against Mexico?
4: Mexico. Good morning, assalamu alaikum, dumela likai sabona. My brother, I was at the stadium with Sipiwe Shabalala. Sipiwe Shabalala!
3: You were there!
4: It was the most beautiful, beautiful scene I've ever seen. And like you said, it's deja vu, my brother, 16 years later. Excitement is in the air. South Africa is, the stars are aligned. I'm excited, my brother. Talk to me, man. Zilalelo, it's been a long time.
3: Yeah.
4: It's been a long time, my brother.
3: It has been a long time, and I want to jump right into it. The World Cup is kick-starting today. South Africa obviously playing the opening match. Just give us an overview of your thoughts on this year's tournament. For the first time, it's going to be taking place in three different countries. The time differences are going to be crazy. You have a lot more teams compared to the previous tournaments. What do you make of it? It's a very unique one.
4: Very unique. Okay, so this 2026 FIFA World Cup is historic. This is for the first time, 48 teams are competing, and the tournament is being hosted across three countries. It's the United States, Mexico, and Canada. It promises to be the biggest and most diverse World Cup ever. Obviously, not bigger and better than the South African World Cup. That was the greatest. Never, ever. But this World Cup is giving more nations the opportunity to compete on football's biggest stage. And you know what this does? This gives an opportunity to teams who are lower ranked. So if you come out third in your group stage and you do well, you actually have a chance to go into the knockout stage. So absolutely, absolutely amazing. The playing fields are level, and it's going to be a tremendous, tremendous, tremendous World Cup.
3: There's been a lot of conversations around who are the front runners here, which teams are going to be, the favorites to lift this edition of the World Cup. Some people are saying, well, Spain, we all remember Spain, South Africans, we have a soft spot for them because they won it back in 2010 when we were hosting. France looks like they're contenders. They're probably the best squad at the World Cup. Some people talk about England. Probably they are the dark horses. Germany's also been doing very, very well. From your perspective, who's most likely to win this one?
4: Hey, Silalelo, you know what? The usual giants remain amongst the favorites. Argentina arrives as the

0: defending champions, while Brazil, don't take your eyes off them. France are stacked. England, I just feel England have a lot of tired players because of especially the Arsenal players that have played 68 matches this season. And Spain all possess the depth and quality to challenge for the title. My underdog story this year, and I don't know if you can agree with me or not, I'm going for Senegal, led by the lion himself, Sadio Mane, but don't take your eyes off Germany. And I'm looking for our African teams really to display a unique type of football, really going up. Remember, the weather is hot. We're also hot in South Africa, in Africa. So it suits us. It doesn't suit the European teams. But your forerunners, look, Argentina, they've got the Messi there. Portugal, don't also take your eyes away from Portugal. But the quality is going to be there. So those are your front runners that look strong. Just don't count out Senegal.
1: I love Senegal, trust me. African brothers, led by a very, very iconic Sadio Mane, one of the best to ever do it from the continent. But there's a name that should not count him, but maybe it's the hate. They are captain for PSG, Morocco, the Atlas Lions, man. Says semi-finalists in the previous World Cup, the first African country.
0: From the last conversation, I'm going to put my hands up. I'm not going for Morocco because of the little bit of a little issue I have with Hakimi, with the Champions League.
1: I do feel.
0: Listen. But I've got something that's going to hit you, right? And that's why I'm not going with Morocco. We have a player, Kaliso Mdau, a.k.a. Sailor.
1: At
0: right back, the best African right back at the moment. I don't think if this guy gets a big money move, he can outplay Hakimi. Look, Morocco, total respect for them.
1: Yeah.
0: I just feel with all of this, the SCAF interfering with them in Senegal, I just don't think their heads are in. But I do think Senegal has something to prove.
1: Very, very interesting take there. But me, Aish, I'm saying, let's forgive Morocco, man. Yeah, we know what happened.
0: Let's forgive. We love us, brother. We love us.
1: They're our brothers. I want to move on to South Africa. I want to come back to South Africa, rather, because we kick-starting the World Cup today. How important is that first match, man? You mentioned that you were there in 2010. And what do you expect from Bafana Bafana? This is like our golden generation, man. I think this generation of players, you know, if you just... You can't discount, but after the 1996 squad, I can see your shirt. Very, very nice. Love it.
0: They are
1: probably the best squad we've ever had. I mean, back-to-back qualifications for the AFCON. You have players from Sundowns that are just coming back from that AFCON Champions League victory. You have Pirates players that have just won the league. And they look like they can do it. You mentioned Mudau, one of the best right-backs to ever do it. Teboho Mokoena. What do you make of the squad? And what do you think our chances?
0: My brother, let's jump into that. So we are ranked 64th on the FIFA rankings. In our group, we are the underdogs. And I love being an underdog because an underdog always has something to prove. We have Mexico, South Korea, and the Czech, right? They are all ranked above us. But there's a real sense of deja vu. I don't know if you can feel it in the air. 16 years, like you just said, after that memorable 2010 World Cup opener, South Africa once again faces Mexico in the opening match of the World Cup. Mexico will start their favorites because they are playing at home and have the tournament experience. Mm. They do. And you know the Mexicans can party and really get behind their team. But Hugo Bruce has built a disciplined, organized side capable of competing with anyone on their day. If Bafana remain compact, now Selelelo, listen to me carefully. Yep. We need to remain compact defensively, and we need to take our opportunities. You know how quick we are in transition.
1: Definitely.
0: We can certainly get a result. But just to add on that, Hugo Bruce, ladies and gentlemen, and this is for all of you South Africans, I have a little bit of a beautiful story for you guys. Hugo Bruce is the oldest manager in the World Cup at the moment.
1: Wow.
0: He was at the 1986 World Cup. He played in Mexico. He played against Mexico. And he lost in the semifinals in the 1986 World Cup. So we're going with a man that understands what it takes to be at the World Cup, what it takes to really, really, really motivate your players. Because this is it. This is the biggest, biggest stage in the world of football. So Hugo Broos, I'm really, really, really, really, really hoping that he can really turn and switch on these players. And let's play our Kasi style. Klaus Schopper, ding dong.
1: Exactly.
0: You know what we do.
1: Exactly.
0: We hit them Kasi style, man.
1: We need those Tamayas.
0: You know, my brother. Yeah.
1: We spoke about the favorites, right? I want to talk about the underdogs. Mm-hmm. Which nations do you believe could be the surprise packages of this World Cup? I still maintain Morocco. Yeah. But there are some really, really good nations. The Netherlands, for instance, you know, they always make it into the last stages. Belgium, you know, a lot has been said about their golden generation having been done and dusted, but they still have some really quality players. Surprise packages? Yes. From your perspective?
0: Well, surprise packages for me, you know, honestly speaking, the French league has been doing France is not a surprise package. Yeah. But for me, if you look at the Germans and the Netherlands, they've been very quiet. I don't know if you noticed for the past 4 years, you haven't heard much.
1: Yeah.
0: Because he's got a lot of new players, a lot of youth development. But I'm looking at the Netherlands really doing well. They always do well in the World Cup. Belgium, Roberto Martinez really knows what he's doing. And you know what? As Africans, Morocco and Senegal really, really. And obviously Bafana. Remember,
1: there we go.
0: we have starred in three World Cups. It was the 98, the 2002, and the 2010, which we hosted. Mm. We never, ever got out of the group stages. So this is a time where we can show what we are doing, how we can do it. And I really see us going. Maybe not to the World Cup final, but really giving the world an experience of Kasi flavor and football flavor, South African style.
1: Away. Lastly, this is somewhat sad World Cup, especially, you know, for us football, soccer enthusiasts. This is probably the last time we might see Lionel Messi and Cristiano Ronaldo gracing the FIFA World Cup. Your thoughts on that? Their impact, on the game. Bro. And I think most importantly, which players, you know, are you looking at and saying probably this could be the next generation of those outrageous players, those generational talents that come once in a lifetime?
0: Yeah. See, Lelelo, I've been thinking this about a lot. Now, remember, the Messi and Ronaldo are probably playing their last World Cup. What is their legacy? And who's going to replicate it? Now, Lionel Messi and Cristiano Ronaldo have had a defined era. Mm. Let's be honest about it.
1: Yeah.
0: Between them, they have won and they've broken almost every major award, won countless trophies and inspired a generation of footballers around the world. The greatest legacy is not only their achievements, but their longevity, their relentlessness in their pursuit of excellence. I'm looking at, honestly speaking, you've got Lamine Yamal. Watch out for Lamine Yamal. The coach of Spain is saying he's at 110% full fitness. You've got the Bukayo Sakas. You've got the Jude Bellinghams. These are all guys that need to step up. Mm. But having another Ronaldo and Messi, I don't think so. Looking at this generation of players, Mbappe. Right, so let's look at this generation of players. We have Kylian Mbappe, Erling Haaland, Lamine Yamal, Jude Bellingham, Bukayo Saka. They have the talent to become global icons.
1: Yeah.
0: Whether anyone can truly, truly replicate the Messi and Ronaldo era is just another question entirely. It may be a once in a lifetime rivalry that football never sees again. So let's cherish these guys. I mean, they're on top of the game. Let's celebrate them. We've never seen footballers like this for the past 10, 15 years.
1: Yeah.
0: So, those are your front runners. I would really, I hope Bukayo Saka, Lamine Yamal, Jude Bellingham, Erling Haaland have this pursuit of excellence and they have the longevity in them, because that's what sets Messi and Ronaldo apart. You know, you have different levels. You have different WhatsApp groups, you know what I mean?
1: Yeah.
0: And they're in a WhatsApp group by themselves. So I'm really hoping for a good tournament by the boys. And let's enjoy it. I mean, Mzansi for sure. Iklaus Schopper, ding tong.
1: Lastly, before I let you go, we have enough time. Your prediction, 9 p.m. local time. That's when Bafana Bafana kick off against Mexico. What would be the perfect start? A win, a draw? I don't know. What are your thoughts?
0: Look. I'm looking, and I'm always a winner. We can shock them in Mexico like they shocked us in South Africa. But I just want to do a small spotlight on a few key players.
1: Sure.
0: Our spotlight will fall on Captain Rowan Fernandez. Right? Our spotlight is on Captain Rowan Fernandez. Sorry, I got a call there, guys. But
1: no worries,
0: anyway,
1: no worries.
0: Who's leader?

0: Leadership and shot-stopping ability are so crucial. And remember, he is the CAF number one goalkeeper. Going forward, you have players such as Oswan Apollos providing creativity and attacking threat. Now, remember, Owen at the moment is touted to be the player of the year in the Betway Premiership.
1: Yeah.
0: The experience score will be vital if South Africa wants to progress beyond the group stage. I will be failing not to mention a left-back Mbogazi, a.k.a. LTB, playing his football at Chicago Fire. And Silalelo, for our listeners out there, Mbogazi, a.k.a. LTB, has been picked in the MLSL 2026 alongside Lionel Messi.
1: Hey.
0: So don't take your eyes out of Bafana Bafana.
1: Yeah.
0: I will also fail to mention none other than our local boys here in the Vaal. As you guys know, I'm from the Vaal. Other than Ralabahile Mofokeng, the son of the soil.
1: President Yama 2K.
0: And then none other than Tsepang Moremi, the killer himself. You won't believe it. I just want to tell you guys a story.
1: Yeah.
0: When Moremi was actually playing against our opposition. So if you go into the promotions and you win the league, my team Vereniging Old Boys won the league, and you won't believe it.
1: Mm.
0: Moremi played in the playoffs at the age of 16 years old for Vereniging Old Boys, and he was here in the dusty grounds of Roshni.
1: Wow.
0: And Vereniging, he's a local boy, he's a son of the soil. And two more players, sorry, Selelelo, is none other than Kaliso Mdau, like
1: Sailor.
0: I told you.
1: Sailor.
0: I mean, sailor. And what I do like of Hugo Bruce, he has mixed it up with experienced players and players that are just, you know, having fun. We have none other than Themba Zwane Mshishi. Our super sub, he really can turn things up. And none other than, I will fail to mention if I do not mention Tebza Mukwena, a.k.a. the general.
1: Yeah.
0: Going to be really, really, really good. And Selelelo, once, I know you need to go.
1: Yeah.
0: I see that you're noticing the Sundown skip with the Bafana. Let me tell you, viewers, we are predominantly in a Bafana team. We have got Sundowns players and we've got Pirates players. Now, remember, Sundowns are the CAF champions. We're number one in Africa.
1: Mm.
0: Orlando Pirates, the happy people, we have come up the most brilliant treble of that this country has ever seen.
1: Yeah.
0: So this is it. Let's go out there. Let's go playing with positivity. And these are my players. It's crucial. They have the ability. Let's hit Mexico on the counter attack. I'm excited. You excited. South Africa's excited. Kaushapa, ding dong, Shebele.
1: There we go. Coach Shady from Guiding to Old Trafford. Thank you so much for joining us. It's going to be an incredible FIFA World Cup. And looking forward to chatting to you again. And
0: it's going to be amazing.
1: There we go.
0: Silalelo, just a quick one before I go. Amazing stuff. I like to also just tell you guys that we have a podcast which we're going to be sharing with you guys, Guiding to Old Trafford. Please don't forget to like, share, comment, hit that bell notification to keep in touch, in tune, and everything from Guiding to Old Trafford. We're going to have outside contact. We're going to invite Selalelo, guys. You know, we're going to see him there. You're going to see him live with us. We're going to do a few things. For South Africans, ladies and gentlemen, this opening match is more than just football. It's back memories of Sifive Shabalala. Goal against Mexico 16 years ago. Bafana Bafana have another opportunity to inspire a country and show the world how far South African football has come. Let's make history Mzanzi style. Selelelo, one more announcement before I go. My co-host Ibidibidu will most probably be joining you also next week whenever you need me. So we'll be going up and fro. And Selelelo, it has been an absolutely amazing. I'm going to ask you a question. What's your prediction for tonight?
1: My prediction,
0: what's your prediction,
1: and I'm wrapping up with it, 1-1 draw, go. Repeat of 2010. That's it. I'm letting you go. We're out of time.
2: 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It's a new era. Salam Media. Humanitarian journalism.
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5: And we're going to be switching gears now to money matters, especially now as a lot of South Africans are facing growing financial pressures. And many are looking for ways to grow their money. I'm sure you're thinking about it too. What are some of the best ways to secure your future, your children's future? But with the rise of investment opportunities, there's also been a surge in scams. Fraudulent schemes that promises unrealistic returns and that have left many people financially devastated. So this morning we ask the question, how can you, the consumer, tell the difference between a legitimate investment and a costly trip that could leave you broke? What questions should you be asking before parting with your hard-earned cash? And what principles should guide smart and ethical investing? And joining us in studio is Abdul Karim Solomon, better known as the Halal Broker, a.k.a. from our good friends at Dynasty Islamic, and is going to help us navigate the world of investing and how you can avoid some of the pitfalls that catch so many people. Assalamu alaikum. How are you?
6: Wa alaikum salam wa rahmatullah. Alhamdulillah. And yourself, my brother?
5: I'm well.
6: Good to see you.
5: Glad to be chatting to you again. And I think it's on a very, very important issue. You know, we've decided to have this conversation because a lot of people have come out to say, you know what, this institution or that institution, I tried to do this with my money, there were no returns. And I think it'll be very, very important to make people aware.
6: Yeah.
5: And I'm sure you guys at Dynasty are the perfect people because you do things the ethical way, the right way.
6: Absolutely.
5: And I want to jump right into it. Some of the most common scams that you guys have realized are on the rise that South Africans need to look out for and they should, you know, be aware of before parting with their money.
6: Yeah. So we basically in the field, we're always speaking with clients, and majority of the time people are bringing up that they are getting scammed or people are trying to impersonate us or any type of brokerage or people. We have picked up that there is a lot of Forex and crypto scams out there nowadays. That's one of it. You know, you get these Ponzi schemes, pyramid schemes where you have to recruit people and you're earning passive income. That's what they're telling you. And then you're getting these investment firms that are not actually regulated and people are investing big money with them. And I've sat with so many clients and I sat opposite them

0: and they said, I've invested 2-3 million with this company, and then the company's getting liquidated, or they're under investigation, or they're going bankrupt. Like I said, if people don't do their due diligence before the time, they run themselves into these problems. And that's why we are there, to make people more informed, to give them, you know, more insight to make a better decision. So there's many scams out there. I sat with my own experience where people impersonated me. They created a TikTok account with my profile picture, stole all my videos, and they grown the account. The account is going to be almost on 5,000 followers. I've been reporting it. People are engaging on the post. So that means people are showing interest. But that also says that people are desperate in this day and age, especially with how the economy is going nowadays. So impersonating is a big thing when it comes to either a person or a company. And like I said, people are vulnerable, so it's easy for them to fall into those, you know, into that situations.
1: Oh, very scary stuff.
0: Definitely.
1: I want to touch on some of the telltale signs, you know, red flags that maybe an ordinary South African can look out for, because we're just ordinary folks. You know, you hear that you could be getting this much return if you put in this amount of money, and you get excited. You mentioned that the economy is really bad and people are looking for ways to grow their money, secure their futures. Are there any red flags that you think you know, people need to look out for when they're getting approached by investment companies, or when they seek an investment company, that should tell them, no, this is impossible. You can't get these amounts of returns. It doesn't matter how much you put in.
0: Yeah, it doesn't make sense. So for what we picked up is that you obviously need to see if there's a physical address for any company or any person. A lot of the time, the red flags would be people actually not having no profile pictures. You know, they have that type of profile. You could see it's a scam.
1: The flashy ones on Instagram.
0: As well,
1: I think are the most common ones. People will be posting fancy cars and houses and said, you know, I did this in 15 days or whatever.
0: And it can go both ways. Like you said, it can be the profile that has nothing, and it can be the profile that has everything. But the thing is, what I picked up is, because I also almost tried, or people tried to scam me, and what I would do is try video calling them. See if they would pick up. 100% of the time, they're going to reject that call every single time and find some form of excuse. The thing is, whoever you deal with, whether it's a person, whether it's a company, that's why we have the FSCA, because there's a registry. You can go check on if this company is authorized to actually give investment advice. So I would always tell people, go check on these sites, verify the person or the company before you give any interactions with them. Because at the end of the day, people are being scammed through WhatsApp nowadays, through Instagram, you know, sending OTPs, and they hack your thing, and then they impersonate you and they go scam your loved ones as well. So like I said, always keep an eye out for these things. It's always the small things that we overlook, but then it comes back to us eventually. We do face the consequences of those actions.
1: Yeah, very important to note. And we often hear of a phrase that's very, very common: if it sounds too good to be true, then it probably is. How relevant is that advice in today's investment environment? Are there any numbers that, you know, these bogus investment companies like to throw at you, you know, to almost hook you into giving your money?
0: Absolutely. There's places that will promise you 30-40% per week, sometimes 20% a day, sometimes 50% a month. And that is not realistic, especially in our industry, where I've been almost a decade in the industry. I work with all these major FSPs and investment firms, so I can tell you that that is somewhat impossible. And people will believe it because they're desperate, or like I said, they're vulnerable. And then they make an emotional decision thinking that, okay, this is instant gratification. I'm going to get rich quick. And that's the mindset a lot of people have. And that's the quickest way to lead you into falling into a scam.
1: How do you check if it's really, you know, legitimate? You mentioned the FSCA. Is this a website that one can go to, type in the company?
0: The FSCA, the Financial Service Conduct Authority. So that's basically the banner for all financial services. If you go onto their website, same with myself, if someone doesn't trust or think that I'm not a registered or authorized broker, they can take my name and surname, punch it into the registry, and the FSCA will say this guy is authorized to give you investment advice. And that's the same with a company that needs to have an FSP number. It needs to be regulated. There's certain things that needs to be in place before you even decide to make contact with these people. And if they have made contact with you, like I said, do your due diligence. It will take you 5-10 minutes to just go on the FSCA's website, and all that information is there. Free. It's out there for the public.
1: And I think one thing that they do really, really well is almost create a sense of urgency. Like they make it seem like this is a package that's only limited for, you know, a short amount of time. And is that a real thing in investment where you sell packages? And
0: It's never something of urgency. Remember, we don't force any clients to get into any investments, and a good legitimate investment is going to be there tomorrow as well. So the thing is, they create that urgency because, like I said, they know you're desperate.

0: with it. They know you're vulnerable. There's almost a 99% chance you're going to make that irrational decision and you're going to jump into whatever they're trying to offer you. And remember, when we make decisions based on emotion, it clouds our judgment. And it, pair that with your desperation and your vulnerability. At the end of the day, they're going to catch you. They're going to catch you. But like I said, a good investment's going to be there tomorrow. A legitimate one will be there next week as well. But they create that sense of urgency because they try to tap into that vulnerability of you and tap into your emotions. And then you're going to give in immediately. So they will always create that sense of urgency so they can just scam you and move on to the next person. That's how it works.
1: Let's talk about... The eventuality has happened. You've realized that it looks like I've been scammed. You know, my calls are no longer being answered. The social media page is down.
0: Yeah.
1: What do you do? You know, it has happened, unfortunately.
0: So you see a lot of people, they will pay these people through avenues that is not traceable. Cryptos, certain e-wallets, you know, certain ways that they try to maneuver the system.
1: It doesn't
0: It's not. Yeah. They try to make it as less traceable as possible. So the thing is, the moment that happens, or you have paid someone, I am sorry that you did, but I would say that block any payments, block any form of communication. Obviously, it's usually run to your bank, so contact your bank, let them know. Contact the FSCA, report these people. Contact SAPS, open up a case if you need to. So make sure you go to that three authorities just to make sure that you have, you know, put things in place that it shouldn't happen to you again, or that it can be investigated so it doesn't happen to the next person. So that's what I would advise. Go to the FSCA, let your bank know, and let SAPS know. That would be your best options.
1: What do you think is of most importance that, you know, ordinary people need to know about investing and where to put money and ultimately how it comes back to you? Because we're very oblivious. People just think this money goes somewhere. Someone just doubles it. We don't know out of what, and then it returns. But in the most simplest of ways, investment, how does it work?
0: So at the end of the day, you are taking disposable income or capital that you are able to risk, and you're investing it into a certain vehicle, and that vehicle is your plan, your investment plan, whether it's an endowment, a unit trust, tax-free savings account. And then obviously that vehicle needs to go somewhere. So then we look at the funds that it's being invested into, and that boils down to your asset allocation. So where am I investing? Into housing, into infrastructure, into hospitals. So you need to also look where you're placing your money, because ultimately that's what's going to bring you a return. And for majority of the Muslim viewers, we focus on Sharia compliant investing.
1: Yeah.
0: So we want to look at assets that are interest free. That is not gambling. There's no pork. There's no alcohol. So ultimately, if you're investing into funds that you know are Sharia compliant, you bring barakah into your wealth. You know, you see the value in it. Compared to normal conventional, you will see how that money flies. And Trump just opens up his mouth and your stock plummets. Your money's gone.
1: Yeah.
0: So you also need to know where you're tying your assets to, especially when you want to tie it to like America and all these countries that are causing a lot of
1: instability.
0: You know, yeah. So you try to keep it as consistent and stable as possible, and something that you can see is going to be sustainable into the future. So you look at things that are Sharia compliant is usually the ones that are away from a lot of these messes. So I would always advise people, look into that. There's great returns. If people think Sharia is low returns, it's not. Where conventional can be high returns, but it's not consistent. I can earn that this year and I can make another four losses in the next 4 years, where Sharia will give me consistent every single year. So in the long run, I ultimately win.
1: It compounds.
0: You know what I mean? Yeah. Exactly.
1: Yeah. We have run out of time, but I want to chat Dynasty. Any exciting new products that you guys have on offer? People can contact you when they need what exactly?
0: So we basically do all your financial services. Every single financial service you can get, we offer the Sharia compliant one. Whether it is your estate planning, setting up a trust, your estate administration, any liquidity for your debts. You know, you need to make provisions for these type of things. Whether it's your income protections. Yeah. We do all of those things, your medical aids, investments. So rather than going to a big normal conventional institution that's going to give you a conventional product that's obviously not Sharia compliant, we change the narrative and we obviously push you in the direction to turn your whole financial portfolio into an Islamic Sharia compliant. It needs to be Sharia compliant at the end of the day, especially as Muslims. So we offer everything. And if we can't offer you something, we will definitely point you in the right direction to someone that could potentially help you. And obviously a reputable company or a reputable person. Yeah. That's correct.
1: Very important. How do they get hold of you? Contact details, social media?
0: Yeah, so you will find me on TikTok at Halal Broker. That's how everyone knows me.
1: Yeah.
0: My contact number is 061-494-0431. We are based out in Bryanston. So if anyone wants to come and come come to the office, they can as well, 57 Sloane Street. And you can find our social media pages.

0: is Dynasty Islamic. You can find us on the FSCA's website as well. And we're there. That's easy to find us. That's not the issue. As long as you just type there in Dynasty Islamic or the Halal Broker, you will find us. Definitely.
1: Hey, you mentioned that your account was cloned. What's the difference? What should people look out for within that account that was cloned in your original one that you run?
0: Yeah, so my one, like I said, they just cloned all my videos. They started taking all my videos as I posted it, took my same profile picture, and you know what they done? They took the exact bio that I have, but they put a Telegram group in there.
1: Oh.
0: So Telegram is now the new, I would say, social media people use that goes under the radar.
1: Yeah.
0: So a lot of scammers, if people are reaching out to you via Telegram, I would suggest either run the opposite direction.
1: Red flag.
0: Yeah, or do your due diligence before you do any form of business with them. So Telegram is where they bring all the people on and then they're scamming them basically on Telegram. So that's the same thing that's happening now. They're taking my profile, taking my videos, and because I have somewhat of a reputation online, they know that they can use my credibility to scam people. And then I had to go make people aware that there is someone out there impersonating me. Please report them. And the account was still not taken down. Still not up till today.
1: Very concerning.
0: That's a problem.
1: Yeah.
0: You know what I mean? So I need to also cover my own back and let people know that there is people out there that's willing to impersonate you or the company. Ultimately, I am Dynasty Islamic as well. So whether they see the Halal Broker, whatever they do to the people that they scam, it ties back to us.
1: It
0: ties back to us. And that's a big issue. Okay, alhamdulillah, our personal company page hasn't got cloned and may it stay like that. But in terms of the personal page, that's another issue. Like I said, people, and I was lucky enough to actually have a follow reach out to me and tell me that there's someone and he sent me the message and it was also guaranteed returns, 40% a week.
1: Which is impossible.
0: Exactly. Yeah. And here's a crypto wallet, deposit the money, send the proof of it. It was just, you could pick up, you could smell that desperation and you could sense that this thing was a scam. So I always tell people, please stay woke and, you know, do your due diligence. It won't take you long. And you will thank me later for it. You will thank me later, definitely.
1: Most definitely. Stay woke. I think that's the message that we're leaving everyone with.
0: Yeah, that is my punchline on TikTok. Stay blessed and stay woke. That's the thing, because people are so oblivious, like you say. And they overlook a lot of things that are quite important, especially when it comes to investment. Investing is not as easy as just putting money in. Finish. There's a lot of things that you need to consider. There's costs, there's fees, there's taxes, there's the legalities behind it as well. So I always tell people, just take 15-20 minutes of your time, do your research, and then make a more informed decision. Simple as that.
1: Abdul Khayyam Solomon, the Halal Broker from Dynasty Islamic, helping us understand how to identify investment scams. And I think a very, very important conversation, especially in this day and age. Jazakallah so much, my brother. And send my salam to everyone at Dynasty.
0: Wa alaikum salam wa rahmatullah. I definitely will.
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2: And the rhetoric is hardening, and the diplomatic space feels like it's shrinking. Turkey has lashed out at Israel's leadership, with President Recep Tayyip Erdogan likening Benjamin Netanyahu to one of history's darkest figures, Adolf Hitler, a remark that signals just how sharp tensions have escalated. And all of this comes as the U.S. under President Donald Trump deepens its posture against Iran and across the Middle East, raising real fears of a wider regional confrontation. So we're going to be unpacking something very, very important. We're going to be talking about Turkey, its response, its position in the Middle East to this war and the rapidly shifting landscape of it. And we're going to be having a really, really insightful conversation with a professor in international relations at Istanbul out in Turkey, Professor Ibrahim Karatas, who's joining us via our virtual platform. Prof, thank you so much for joining us. Welcome to News and Views. I really appreciate you giving us your time.
3: Thanks a lot. I'm happy to meet you.
2: Good morning, Professor. Can you hear me?
3: Yes, I hear you. You hear me?
2: Yes, yes, I can hear you loud and clear, and I want us to jump right into it. If you can start with the striking comparison right now, how significant is Turkey's language when it comes to the assessment of the Middle Eastern crisis, Israel, for instance, and the tensions between the two countries since this war on Iran has started? How would you give us an analysis of how Turkey has positioned itself currently?
3: Yeah, Turkey is certainly against Israel's aggression against Iran, because it says it's not fair, and it will just escalate the already ongoing conflicts, and it also sees as an expansionist policy of Israel, because it thinks that as long as Israel continues its aggression in the region, there will be more wars, there will be more blood, more oppression. So Iran is just in the chain, one in the chain, and it guesses that it will continue, because we all have understood that Israel will not stop here, and Israel is trying to dominate the country, expand its territories, and it doesn't want the other rival that can oppose its over its strength, its hegemony in the region. Iran was one of them. Iran also directly and overtly supported Palestinian cause. You know, in the past there were Arab countries, but they, in a way, they withdrew from this cause. Iran left, but now Turkey is also on the same page in terms of opposing Israel's aggression. So that's why Turkey is, opposing to Israel and Israeli-American attack strikes on Iran. Before, above all, it is an unfair war. Israel claims that Iran is trying to enrich uranium and produce nuclear weapons, but the fact is that it is Israel. It has has nuclear weapons, and it is the biggest threat in the region. So why is it opposing? While it has

0: because it doesn't want any rival. It wants to do whatever it wants in the region. And the nukes, nuclear weapons are its trump card, its biggest weapons that it can deter and make its adversaries fear. We know that Iran not only has missiles, it also has potential of having nuclear weapons. It is even fearing of this potential while it already has nuclear weapons. So Turkey's position is to stop Israel's aggression. I think we will talk maybe in a few minutes. They call Turkey as their next enemy. That's true. And Turkey is aware of that. And that's why our foreign minister said that Netanyahu is trying to declare Turkey as its next enemy, because Israel, frankly, without an enemy. But before that, it knows how to demonize its enemy. You can't suddenly call someone enemy because there is the world audience. You have to convince them that when you attack someone, people should believe that you are right in your attacks. You remember that they were saying Israel has the right to defend itself, but now it is far from defending itself. It is just attacking, and to attack, it is just now creating pretexts for its new target. And coming back to Turkey, it says that it is following an expansionist policy. But I live in Turkey. I know Turkish politics very well. Mm. Now, it doesn't have any such policies, but it is protecting its own state interests. It is Israel that trying to expand in the region. You know that it has just invaded, occupied some parts of southern Syria. It is already in Lebanon, in southern Lebanon, in whole Palestine. As far as I know, there are also some Jordanian lands under control of Israel, and we know that even if Iran is too far from Israel, it still attacks because it sees it as a potential threat to itself. It doesn't stop continuously. Maybe this is following the prophecy, the promised lands. I guess that Turkey will be the next, and I am very, very sure that sooner or later we'll fight with Israel.
1: Mm-hmm. And I want to focus on that point because it's very, very important. For the longest of time, Turkey has been accused of just throwing in rhetoric. It was all about, you know, statements and also condemning what Israel and Benjamin Netanyahu have been doing in the region, whether it's Palestine, Iran now, Lebanon, just the broader Middle East. There's been accusations that it's just rhetoric from Turkey, which is a very, very prominent player in the region, and there hasn't been any tangible action, whether it's hard sanctions against Israel, or, as you mentioned, at some point, any kind of military response to some of the atrocities that Israel has been committing in the region. How do you respond to that? The fact that people are saying Turkey, as a major player in the region, hasn't done quite enough to mitigate this crisis that is induced by Israel and Benjamin Netanyahu in destabilizing the Middle East.
0: We should admit that Turkey is a middle power, a superpower. We need more time to return back to Ottoman in the region. But it's still doing something in regard to its power. For example, it doesn't sell any goods to Israel. So economically, it implements sanctions on Israel, but

0: Militarily, you know, that, as I said, it's a middle power, and there is, you know, American power behind Israel, and also Turkey's military power is still in the making. So it needs some more time to be to intervene on the conflicts and bring peace to the conflict. But I don't know, maybe we shouldn't just think of today or yesterday. We don't know what will happen next. Do you hear me, by the way?
1: Yes, I can. I can hear you loud and clear.
0: Yeah, so let's not think of just the moment we live. We don't know what will happen in the future. And also, you know, Turkey is a very mixed country ideologically. So if you want to intervene with somewhere in the region or somewhere else, there should be a consensus among the people. Because if you act alone without asking people or the whole people getting the approval of the whole people, you may face problems, and you will have internal domestic problems. So it's not so easy to just to target an adversary and go on it. It's not possible, and we should act realistically, because Israel is not only Israel, you know, the powers supporting Israel. So it is just doing economical, items and diplomatic ways to squeeze Israel. My question is that in case it feels threatened, or in case it incurs to an Israeli attack, then everything will change, and it will go into an existential war. And I guess that it will not take a long time to see this war.
1: Prof, I want us to take a quick break, but when we come back, I want to talk about Turkey's role, which historically has been almost being the buffer, trying to balance between the East and the West. I want to talk about that balance, and if that balancing act is collapsing, is Turkey still seen as the bridge between the East and the West? And in this context of the Israeli-US war on Iran, how does that interpret itself? But then we'll touch on that a bit after the short break.
2: Breaking stereotypes, moving boundaries, joining hands. Salam Media. Humanity sets the agenda.
1: Welcome back. You're still tuned in to News and Views with myself, Salaila Makudere, and we're still continuing with our rolling coverage of the Iran-Israeli war on the U.S., looking at the different facets of it. And I think the most important one, and one that is not spoken about enough, is the role of Turkey. It's a very, very significant player in the Middle East. It often positions itself as the bridge, the balance between the East and the West. And we want to talk about that exactly now with Professor Ibrahim. Prof, before we went on that short break, that was my parting shot, and I think it's very, very important, looking at the role that Turkey plays in the region, being the bridge between the East and the West, in the context of this war. How would you interpret that? How would you interpret the role of Turkey and connecting it with Iran, and also the relationship that the country has with the USA and the now adversary Israel?
0: Yes, it's not with Israel, it's not with Israel and Iran. It is mediated between America and Iran, because Turkey knows that it is not a war of America. It's not a war initiated. It is an Israeli war, and America is supporting them. So since it is Turkey and America are NATO allies, Turkey just want to be

to its neighbor and exploit it can't ignore either of them because there's a neighbor. If Iran is abandoned into parts, then we could get that. There will be a problem, there will be a deterrent, there will be turmoil.

0: America for 8 years, and it now started is not America, maybe just trying to come among Americans and convincing them that it is that this war doesn't bring any benefit to Americans nor anyone else. And also it's aware that if it doesn't become a breach, but sides with Iran or sides with Americans, it will contribute nothing to Turkey's interests. So maybe it is the best way for Turkey to move on. As I said, it is just mediating between America and Iran. It was the word to stop as soon as possible because Turkish economy is also suffering very heavily. Unfortunately, when there's a proverb, this proverb says when elephants are fighting, little ants are dying because they are crushed with elephants' feet. So Turkey doesn't want to suffer in a war that is not that it is not fighting. President Erdogan has personal relations with Trump. Probably they talked to each other. They want to finish it as soon as possible. It is balancing. It's a balancing point. Mm-hmm. And it is the best choice for Turkey for the moment.
1: And we're going to leave it on that note, Prof. Thank you so much for joining us. Really, really appreciate you giving us the time. And I hope we chat again soon.
0: Thank you. Bye.
1: There we go. Very, very important and comprehensive analysis of the role of Turkey in the broader conversation of the Middle East and the current war that we're seeing unfolding. And I think it's going to be really, really important to see the posture that Turkey continues to take in this war. And I think the president of Turkey, Recep Erdogan, was very, very unequivocal. He said Benjamin Netanyahu is the Hitler of our time and he should be dealt with decisively. And there are fears that after Iran, the next adversary of Israel, the next direction that they could be looking into, it could be further west. We know Lebanon is now encroached in this, and it looks like the next adversary, as is the commentary coming out of Turkey, could be Ankara itself. And I think it will be very, very important to look at what direction that the Turkish government will take from this and the continued posture that they'll be having. Interesting times, very, very concerning times, but thank you to the Associate Professor in International Relations based in Istanbul, Turkey, Professor Ibrahim Karata, for giving us that really, really important analysis of what the country, Turkey, is feeling, is thinking at a very, very important time, especially for them, because as I mentioned, for the longest of time, Turkey has been seen as a bridge between the East and the West. Have played mediation roles quite a lot of times when it comes to charged events, wars, like the ones that we're seeing unfolding now. And another thing that's interesting is to see whether or not they'll want to be involved in the quote-unquote negotiations, or they've outright chosen a side. Because when you hear the messaging and the wording coming from Turkey, I think it's quite clear. So yeah, it'll be very, very important to continue to look at the developments, and we'll continue to keep watching how that position of Turkey evolves in the days ahead. I think they're no longer speaking in muted tones because of those fears that I've mentioned. Loving your interactions on YouTube.
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4: And Salam Media is proud to announce that we're the official media partner for the African Muslims Agency's inaugural Charity Golf Day, taking place this Sunday, the 19th of April, at the Royal Johannesburg Golf Course. It's going to be a really, really wonderful one. It's going to be an interesting one. And it's more than just a sporting event. It's a platform that's bringing together business leaders. It's bringing community organizations and change makers all in support of a meaningful cause. Including the Amman School of Excellence. It's one of my favorites, one of my favorite initiatives that AMA has come up with. And the proceeds from this event is going to go directly to them and other initiatives by Africa Muslims Agency. And we're going to be speaking to some of the sponsors, the partners, the people that are making sure that all of this is a possibility, that this initiative is driven forward and it becomes a success. And one of those key partners is Lenshaw Insurance Brokers, and they're joining us in studio, Ibrahim Hassin. Ibrahim, assalamu alaikum. How are you?
5: Salam. Good, and yourself?
4: I'm good. Thank you so much. Really, really excited to be chatting to you. And on our virtual platform also, we have the one and only Imran, Hafiz Imran Chunara from AMA, who's joining us. He's going to be chatting to us. Salam, how are you?
6: Assalamu alaikum warahmatullahi wabarakatuh. Sarayno Hassan.
4: Hassan. So sorry. This guy's giving me wrong information here, but we're good. Can you see me?
6: Yeah.
4: All right, perfect. And I think I'll start with you, Ibrahim. Really, really wonderful initiative that you guys have partnered with AMA for. First and foremost, for people that don't know what you guys do, the kind of work that Lenshaw does, give us a snapshot quickly. What are you all about?
5: 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We are based in Lanesia and was founded by Musa Karolia in 1992. We specialize in short-term insurance for both personal and commercial. We basically assist clients with regards to policies, whether it be amendments, claims, and we obviously do this in a personal, hands-on way. You know, our client base is quite broad. We deal with SMEs, to individuals, to even larger businesses. And

0: We've built relationships with many families and businesses within the Lanasia area, as well as surrounding Gauteng communities. But we also service clients nationwide.
1: And I think that's very, very important to know the fact that you're not only concentrated in the beautiful Lanasia, but you guys have a national footprint. What differentiates Lanshore from other insurance brokers in the market? It's a very, very competitive market in South Africa. What makes you guys different to the offerings and the packages that you have? How do they differ from everyone else?
0: Look, insurance is pretty much standard in the short-term industry. And I think where we shine is with regards to loyalty and trust that we have built over the years. Many clients have entrusted us with their insurance requirements for decades. We provide a personal service. We don't just place cover and disappear. We manage, like I say, amendments and claims, which where the clients really feel that value.
1: The clients have to feel the value. Which insurance solutions or packages would you say are currently in demand among your clients? The South African landscape is quite changing. The economy is a bit different to what it used to be. Any different special kind of packages that you guys have on offer?
0: Businesses, you know, have to structure their policies correctly to make sure that they have the correct cover. And with the crime in South Africa, I think that theft is like the biggest concern. Like you said, I mean, climate change. Whereas in the past, you never had much hail or wind or storm, which is now becoming, you know, like a yearly event.
1: Yeah.
0: And obviously, clients want to ensure that their assets are protected. And I mean, we look at social media. Social media, people are obviously, you know, posting things out there. It's become, a thing of everybody wants to be seen. And where this is where professional indemnity, public liability, and even contractors all risk, you know, people that are doing work for other people and are held liable. And these things have now become more frequent with regards to claims, and people want to be covered.
1: Let's talk about the big story here, the fact that you guys have become part and parcel of, I think, a very, very exciting initiative, partnering with Africa Muslims Agency. And Hassan, I'm going to bring you in also in a bit, because you guys have initiated this relationship with Lanshore. Can you give us a bit more insight on why you went for them specifically? Any reason why, you approached them, you know, looking at the morals and the values that AMA has as an organization? Do you see them fitting with Lanshore is all about?
2: Absolutely, Salalo. Thank you again to Salam Media for having us on air, and thank you for being the media partner for the K7 AMA Golf Day happening this Sunday. Looking forward to it, and a number of sponsors coming on board. Still, of course, coming through, people will be a part of it. But talking about Lanshore Insurance Brokers, yes, the relationship goes back decades with Lanshore Insurance Brokers. And why? Because, like Ibrahim mentioned, and I think perhaps as a long-standing client of Lanshore, is their service. Excellent service, amazing service. It's almost like family. And as an organization, the African Muslim Agency, you can understand there are many needs. One is the insurance or the inventory, the assets, the vehicle fleet, etc. And so obviously, you know, you need a partner on your side. You need a company on your side that's going to be at your beck and call, that takes care of the paperwork, so to speak, that's going to resolve the issue within 24 hours. And from the smallest, perhaps issue to the biggest challenge, they've been at our side for decades, and hopefully that relationship continues. But beyond us, obviously, you know, we're really excited. They've always supported, not just with Africa Muslim Agency, but we know Uncle Musa, the head of Lanshore, is quite active in the community in Lanasia, and in terms of empowering the community, trying to raise the standard, trying to bring a community of harmony, trying to, create community of brotherhood. And likewise, you know, we really, really, really appreciate their support towards the K7 AMA Golf Day this Sunday. Their support always towards the various causes in uplifting humanity. So, you know, what's so exciting is a lot of these companies that have come on board, like Lanshore. It's not just about being there, you know, sort of making money in business, but they're giving back to society. personally and also through organizations like us and

0: partnering with us, where they're playing key roles in uplifting community. This, obviously, we know the funds and the donation towards this golf day goes towards the Aman School of Excellence in Fyntown. And it's empowering tomorrow's leaders, empowering the youth, giving them an opportunity, children who come from difficult backgrounds, giving them an opportunity to achieve their goals, their dreams, and get the chance of education in a harmonious, secure, safe, dignified environment. Alhamdulillah. So we're really, really, really grateful to companies like Lentil Insurance Brokers for their partnership always and their relationship in empowering communities locally and abroad.
1: Ibrahim, I'll come back to you. Do you share the same sentiments, the relationship that you guys have with AMA and being part of this golf day? How significant was it? And when they first approached you that, hey, this is what we're planning to do, what was your first reaction there?
2: I think, you know, AMA's track record with regards to humanitarian work, education and community upliftment aligns with our values of giving back to these communities. And I think we stand on the same track record as per Africa Muslim Agency.
1: And I think that's very, very important to know. There's a synergy between the two organizations. Hassan, I want to come back to you, man, because I'm getting this question a lot. People are asking me, why golf? You know, as people of color, if we're not kicking it or throwing it, it's a sport that's a bit foreign to us. Why golf specifically? Oh, I think we've lost sound there. Are you able to hear me? Why was yes, you're back now. You're making us play golf. Yeah, we don't understand. As we kick the polo, we throw it. Why golf sticks and fairways and all of this jargon that we now all have to learn?
0: I think you do well on Sunday, man. I'm looking forward to the team. I believe Salam Media also have a four ball.
1: Yeah.
0: And looking forward to your team also teeing off and hitting the fairways and the greens. Obviously, look, I mean, there's a number of sporting codes over the last number of years have synergized with us, from the cycling fraternity, from the pedal community. You know, obviously, golf now also part of that. You know, people who are active in their passion, in their hobby, in their sport, people who do this week in and week out, and not only weekends. You know, I obviously, having the golf day, you interact with a lot of golfers, and obviously one of the gentlemen assisting us for this coming Sunday, Brother Shane Isop, who's obviously going to be the director of the golf day. You know, people are playing on a Monday, Tuesday, and Wednesday, not just on a Sunday. And so to use their passion, that they're going to come out on a weekend anyway and hit the board and enjoy their sport that they so proudly enjoy and love and take care in, but doing for a purpose to empower children who come from difficult backgrounds. Kids, like you said, may not know about golf, but you know what? Some of them are going to be there on Sunday and get to learn about it. Not just about them getting education, but it broadens their mind to show what's the possibilities. So, yeah, partnering, synergizing, networking with the sporting fraternity, because, you know, nowadays society as a whole, irrespective of the field you're in, everybody can be a humanitarian. There's not be an organization. But you could be in your sport, in your workplace, and you can still be a humanitarian, empowering community. So we're really grateful to the golfers, the sponsors, the people assisting to put this golf day together so people can enjoy themselves, ultimately bring benefit to kids who need a chance to education.
1: And I think that's very, very wonderful. I'll come back to you, buddy. But I'm in closing, what does it mean for Lentil to be part of this initiative, making a difference, as you know, Hassan mentioned there, in the children, in the lives of children, especially when it comes to education?
2: Look, obviously, I'm going a bit blank now.
1: I'm sure it's a big honor. I'm sure it's you know, a privilege. I think education is one of the most important things, especially in our country. And having Lentil contribute to this initiative, I think, also means a lot, because you're helping the children of South Africa, which is the future of this country ultimately.
2: 100%. I think stronger schools and communities mean fewer risk for all of us, financial and social. And at the end of the day, you know, I want to say well done to Africa Muslim Agency for putting this together and at least giving back to our community.
1: You're going to be playing on Sunday?
2: Hopefully.
1: Inshallah.
2: I'm not a golfer, but yeah, hopefully.
1: We're all learning this thing, Hassan. Look at the predicament that you've got everyone into now. for people that are still, you know, wanting to be a part of it, Hassan, how do they go about it? And for those that

0: are coming on Sunday. What can they expect?
1: Well, contact Africa Muslims Agency. The details are on Salah Media screen, or just contact the offices and see how you can be part, whether you're going to be a player on the day, sponsored towards the day, sponsored towards one of the profiles of the students at the Man School, or sponsor a hold. There are a few holds only remaining. Just last night, companies were calling us to say, we want to sponsor a hold and bring their payments and want to come and do their branding. So companies obviously sponsoring towards the golf day. One is you're empowering kids, but also an opportunity to network with the golfers that are going to be there on the day. People from different walks of life, people there enjoying the day, but interacting with the community, interacting with the players, and an opportunity to market your business, obviously, to the people who will be on the field come this Sunday. Looking forward to it, Sarailo.
0: Same this side.
1: The media partner, and really grateful to the sponsors.
0: Same this side. I think it's going to be a wonderful day. Salah Media is proud to be the official media partner. And Lenshaw, one of the headline sponsors there. I think it's going to be amazing. Ibrahim, Jazakla, so much for being a part of it.
2: Only a pleasure.
0: Hope to see you on Sunday, teeing off there. And using big words that none of us know about. But we're going to learn, because it's very, very important. I think it's a wonderful initiative. Hassan, Jazakla, so much. And we hope to see you again on Sunday. It's going to be incredible.
1: Thank you.
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3: Welcome back to your home of humanitarian journalism. If you're just joining us, we are in conversation with Ubuntu champion and humanitarian Nkosi Zulu, who's part of the South African delegation, who's connected to the Global Summit Flotilla, is part and parcel of the Global Summit Flotilla, and they're making their way to Gaza, where they're going to try and break the siege on the people of Palestine and the humanitarian crisis and the illegal blockade that we've been seeing for so many years that has caused the situation to be what it is right now, where it's just so bad and horrible for the people of Palestine. And Babu Nkosi, thank you so much for staying with us. Before we went on to that short break, I wanted you to reflect on your trip to the West Bank, because as I mentioned, there's a lot of propaganda. You know, the Zionist lobby has these junkets where they send politicians, you know, they send journalists and activists from here, South Africa, and they send them to the West Bank, and they show them quite a different picture to what we know to be a fact about the true lived reality of the people of the West Bank and the people of Palestine. You've been there not so long ago. Can you reflect on that trip and what you saw and the true lived realities of apartheid? And what we as South Africans, I don't think there's anyone that knows apartheid better than we do. Did you see it? Did you feel it on the ground? Did it scream inequality, oppression in the West Bank while you were there?
4: Slaylo, we as South Africans, I've got to give you background.
3: Yeah.
4: You know, a very subjective background into the states at which we as South Africans are heading towards. We're heading to a new type of apartheid, whereby it is mainly formulated by, you know, corruption.
3: Yes.
4: And that we are here. That is why I decided to participate in the Global Summit Flotilla. Because if you look into it, even this Zionist entity, it's all based on the corruption of extraction, the corruption of occupying land, the corruption of stealing from people. Now, if you talk about the Zionist regime or this Israeli regime, that models the politicians and that models some African leaders to Israel, it is because obviously it's based on the very same system whereby we now get our own very own brothers and sisters that are actually actioning or implementing apartheid that is no longer based on the color of the skin, that is no longer based on race, but based on corruption, extraction, and an added element of looting.
3: Mm.
4: Because all these politicians are just full of looting. They will help any Zionist entity, or they will help any apartheid government that share the same ideology of looting, extraction, and just corruption. So if you want to learn or listen to the politicians in South Africa, whether they're black, white, colored, or Indian, all the politicians in South Africa are based on just looting, corruption. So they also support the Zionist ideology when it comes to this. So the best person that you can hear from is myself.
3: Mm.
4: I'm not a politician. I'm a normal guy. I went to the West Bank occupied Palestinian territory from Jericho. Actually, I went into Jordan, flew through to Amman, took a bus right down to the border,

and I crossed over. Immediately from there, you smell apartheid. I know what apartheid is. Mm. I was born in 1985. I observed while I was young, even beyond 1994, we still lived through a system of transformation which had apartheid, apartheid sentences all the way through 1996 to 1998. Mm. Even today, we still experience apartheid sentences in South Africa. We then added apartheid system of looting and corruption, which is now being performed by the very same, you know, skin color of people in South Africa. When I went to Ramallah, you know, immediately what hit me was the boats. You know, you get these very big yellow boats at the checkpoints where this is for Palestinians and this is for Israelis. Immediately, that's apartheid. Is that not what we saw in South Africa when we wanted, you know, different sets of facilities for different races or different groups? Even the roads, there are roads that are being used by the Israelis and there are roads that are being used by Palestinians in Palestine. Mm. Now, you want a system in 2026. Actually, that was in 2025, last year, July. You want to tell me there's no apartheid? You want to go there and model yourself in Tel Aviv and have coffee with the Zionist entity and forget what you saw? And as well, what often happens is all these politicians, they go to Israel, they don't go to Palestine, they don't go to Gaza. None of them have actually told us that they visited Khan Yunis. None of them have actually told us that they visited Hebron, where a city is divided by a wall. The whole city is divided by a wall. Even in Jerusalem, even in Bethlehem, cities are divided by a wall. And the young kids, Palestinian kids, the women of Palestine, the men of Palestine are always terrorized by the IDF, day in, day out. And this is what I saw. This is what I know. And unfortunately, I can only speak about what I know and what I saw. And that is exactly what I saw. This is at a temple, actually a church in Hebron. I was with one Palestinian lady and one Palestinian guy. And it was myself and one white guy from South Africa. And when we got into the checkpoint there, the Palestinian lady and the Palestinian guy were told that they are not allowed to enter. I was the only one that was allowed to enter. Why? There is apartheid. It was baseless. You know, that's apartheid. That's segregation. That's isolation. And I can say a lot and a lot in terms of what I saw in West Bank and what I felt and what I heard. You know, people of Palestine in West Bank are terrorized in such a fact, in such a way that they are actually even unable to get to work at times. At any given time, the IOF will just basically just shut those gates and they're able to get to work. And at times in the afternoon, they could be allowed to go to work in the morning. In the afternoon, they could be shut off and they're able to access their own homes. I went to Nablus. Every street in Nablus is pasted, or there's a poster of him itself. Actually, when I drove into Nablus, an old town of Nablus, I was looking at these posters and I was like, are these celebrities or are these freedom fighters of any sort? And I was told that these are people that have been killed. Some as recent as yesterday. When we started walking, I walked down the road in Nablus. A very young kid, about 6 or 7 years old. He came and he showed, because obviously we were sort of like different. He knew that we were sort of like, we called ourselves tourists. He came up to us and he showed us a picture of his uncle against the wall. He said, this is my uncle. He was shot last week. The IOF came and they put bullets on his head in front of him. In front of him. And that is in 2025. Is that not what we experienced in South Africa prior to 1994? When the Zionists, when the apartheid, because then they want to differentiate how, so I do not know. The apartheid regime, which was working with Israel regime, was terrorizing the people in South Africa. We could, our grandfathers, our grandmothers could be sleeping through the middle of the night and there will be this terrorism act by the apartheid government. They'll be awoken with the boots. They'll be shot dead. Some of them are still missing up until today. This is the same thing that is happening in Palestine, West in Gaza, where it's happened in broad daylight

0: And we are privy, actually, we are privy to know that is taking place in Gaza, and but we are quiet about it. We are dead quiet about it. I'm one activist from South Africa in KZN, and the truth is not to be quiet.
1: And I think we thank you for those efforts, and thank you for painting that picture. Last question before I let you go. Being part of the Global Summit Flotilla, what does it mean to you, the decision, you know, to embark on this journey, which is known to be very, very dangerous? You have other flotilla activists that are detained, that are being abused, that are being tortured at this very moment while you and I are speaking. How do you even begin that conversation with your family, with your friends and your loved ones, to tell them that you see that place where it's so horrible and people are losing their lives day in, day out? I'm actually going there.
0: But my family knows. Fortunately, they know that I'm a liberator. They know that day in, day out, because they often even overhear me sometimes on the phone, because I'm also a unionist. I represent, you know, labor issues now and again. They know that I'm a fighter. Day in, day out, I don't rest. I fight against the injustices. So to them, it's not very sort of like strange that I'll choose to go to Gaza. And myself personally, I always choose to go on the right side of history. If the people in Sudan are being butchered every day, the people in Congo are killed every day, and the people in Gaza and in West Bank are oppressed every day, what makes me different from them? I mean, we are falling on the same, under the very same regime that oppresses everyone. Even in South Africa, the people think that they are free. But are they really free? You know, and it's the very same Zionist entity that is actually oppressing the whole world, the whole globe. So I'm as unsafe in South Africa as I am in these boats to Gaza or in Gaza. It's equitably the same. I'm not safe in South Africa. How does it make me safe in South Africa knowing the levels of corruption that are actually contributing towards the very same thing that we are talking about? The levels of corruption. You don't have SAPS in South Africa. You don't have SANDF. You don't have anything that protects you in South Africa. So how can you say you are safe and you are free? We are not free anyway. And if we do not fight off the Zionist entity in any at any given point in the globe, then it means we are doomed. So hence, my dedication to fight off the apartheid, the oppression, the colonialism, and the supremacist tendencies will be taking place everywhere. Not only within my home, not only within KZN or South Africa, everywhere else.
1: Wow, there you have it. Nkosi Zulu, thank you so much for chatting to us. I know we're going to be chatting again because we'll be following your journey quite closely here. And all the best. Godspeed, and hope to see you soon.
0: Thanks very much to you and the opportunity, and thanks to the listeners of Salam Media. Thank you.
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6: The blue lights, they can be confusing. Babson, I want to focus on, what many analysts are arguing. The fact that South Africa is entering a period where the judiciary is increasingly shaping political outcomes. Are we seeing the courts become central actors when it comes to national politics? And how unprecedented is this reality?
7: It's not necessarily unprecedented. You must remember that the legislature, which is parliament, makes laws. But in our law, the courts also make law. Okay? So there's nothing unprecedented there.
6: Mm.
7: But what is unique about the present situation is that there has been a clear history where the Constitutional Court has had to clarify and emphasize obvious cases where what the parliament should have done. In cases where the parliament acted in conflict of interest, not in the best interest of the constitution, and not in the best interest of the taxpayers and the voters and the citizens. So now the Constitutional Court is not acting out of initiative per se. It is acting because the legislator and the speaker of parliament is actually not doing their job. Instead, they are increasing in delinquency. Mm-hmm. So because the system is designed for checks and balances, indeed, one of the arms of government has got to step in and take the other one back on track.
6: Mm-hmm.
7: So that is basically happening. That's why I said somewhere else that the Chief Justice of South Africa is not more intelligent than the comrades. He's not even more intelligent than the citizens.
6: Mm.
7: Because what Malema and company took to court was clear back in 2022. It is clear now, and it only had to be stated by the Constitutional Court, what all of us knew was the case. That this thing needs to go through investigation. We're not saying Cyril must be fired. We're saying the full investigation must be done before a decision is made. And the decision that is made must not just be a majoritarian decision. It must be a rational decision based on verifiable facts and sound logic.
6: Very important. I want to come back to the party politics here, because this conversation, I think, has once again thrusted the issue of succession, particularly within the ANC, into the spotlight once again. Internally, looking at the ANC, they're going to conference soon. The issue of succession is going to be a major one. How do you see those party dynamics internally within the African National Congress? Who could be the front runners when it comes to the next person?

0: that could take the helm in the ANC?
1: In terms of recent ANC history, Paul Mashatile is the clear front runner. If you look at the ANC with the lenses of the ANC,
0: true.
1: However, the ANC has changed. There is another element, which is big business.
0: Mm.
1: The CR17, the hundreds of millions that bought the CR17 presidents. So big business sees itself now as a major factor in deciding who becomes president. Whether they will be able to cut a deal with Mashatile and allow him to be president remains to be seen. They can put forward Togo Didiza, who is tasked with the impeachment of Cyril Ramaphosa. It would be quite an interesting thing that as she impeaches Cyril Ramaphosa, she's also being recruited to be the next president. It will be quite a thing. And then you have other aspirant players, lightweights like Mbalula and what have you, and what have you may think that this thing is there for the taking.
0: Mm-hmm.
1: And they may well. I mean, the standards are so low now.
0: True.
1: Only maybe just
0: true.
1: Just a bunch of money and you get it. So I think that it's a question of whether Paul Mashatile is one able to mobilize the ground forces to be on his side and win regardless of who's got the money, or he allows himself to be bought by big business and big business is willing to buy him, or we will have a candidate that is imposed by big business, whether it will come from in the form of Mutsipe or a similar character. So those are the issues. So it will be a contest between a candidate of the masses and a candidate of big business.
0: Very important to note. I'm sure you were, also tuned into that family meeting. I'm not sure how much of it is a meeting where one person speaks and everyone just listens. Just looking at the body language of the president versus what he was saying, does it look like a man who still wants to stay on the job? Does the president still look like he's interested in finishing his term as the president of the country, or his body language and what he says seem to be contradicting each other? At least that's what I gathered.
1: I think that there is a discussion that was not disclosed, which is why you would have had a problem with the body language. I think that there is a discussion about a roadmap to the door. I cannot see any other place where the president is going other than the door.
0: How far do you think that reality is, considering conference, as you said, not so far, and then there's still two more years in his presidency?
1: Well, my first take on it was that actually the tactics on the table now are just related to the local government elections, to be the face on the posters. After that, some story or cock and bull story will be circulated and Cyril Ramaphosa will leave and a new face will come in. Whether it will be an interim president of some sort like Halima did, that to me is the most realistic solution for parliament. In other words, it will take the sting out of parliament and the campaign will lose strength if he leaves after the local government elections. To be going there and listening to whether this thing was under a red couch or a blue couch, when the guy is gone, it's neither good nor bad.
0: It's neither here nor there.
1: It's neither here nor there.
0: No.
1: To me, that the dates are actually up to February 2027. I don't think Cyril will be there by the end of the year.
0: I'll definitely be giving you a call February 2027 to check whether or not you are on the money. But otherwise, thank you so much, Babsandi Leswana. Always a pleasure having you on air. Really appreciate your time.
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1: Welcome back. You're still tuned in to News and Views with myself, Salah Al-Makhoudi, and it's time for our hashtag Africa Focus feature. This is a part of a show where we look at some of the biggest stories on the African continent. And this time around, we'll be looking at Zimbabwe, our neighbors to the north, are once again back in the global diplomatic spotlight. This is after being elected to a non-permanent seat on the United Nations Security Council. Very significant. It marks the country's third time on this powerful body, influential body, where it will join other African states in what is known as the A3, a grouping expected to push for stronger African Union-led solutions to conflicts on the African continent. But I think what's interesting for me is this, shall we call it, the diplomatic win for Zimbabwe. It comes at a very, very interesting time. Very politically sensitive moment back home in Zim, where President Emmerson Mnangagwa is also facing growing attention over reported internal debates within ZANU-PF about a possible extension of his term beyond 2028. Development that has reignited a lot of conversations about constitutional limits, succession politics, and just Zimbabwe's general democratic trajectory. And we're going to be unpacking all of this. Zimbabwe being in the UN Security Council seat, what does it really mean for them? And Zimbabwe's global standing, and how does it sit alongside the political current back at home? And to help us unpack all of that, we're joined by Ashraf Patel, Researcher Associate at the Institute for Global Dialogue. Ashraf, Assalamu Alaikum. Always a pleasure having you on News and Views. Welcome.
2: Walaikum salam, Salalo and listeners. Hope you all well.
1: No, well, really, really excited and looking forward to be having this conversation with you. And I want us to jump right into it. The biggest story, I think, for the SADC region has obviously been Zimbabwe having secured a non-permanent seat on the UN Security Council for 2027-2028. How significant is this return to the global stage for Harare? Is it something to be celebrated? What should the rest of the African continent make of it?
2: That is quite significant in international relations, noting that the UN Security Council is the highest decision-making body of the UN, the permanent, as well as part-time members, at least another 10, and these are elected on a two-year basis. So for Africa, it's a big one. Noting that the election of Zimbabwe to the UNSC for these 2 years was voted by majority of members, and that is surprisingly a very positive boost for Zimbabwe, but of course for our Southern African region and the continent as a whole. Remember that the last time country from our region was on the SC was South Africa 2018-2019. So this is a boost for the region and hopefully for the continent.
1: No, most definitely. What would you say, I mean, looking at Zimbabwe and maybe their patterns within the UN, what should be their major points of priority right now? I know that Zimbabwe will be joining a bloc, I think it's called the A3 bloc, alongside countries like the DRC. Liberia, I think, is in that bloc also. For those African countries in that very, very important UN Security Council, what's of priority right now for the continent and for Zimbabwe specifically?
2: Well, massive challenges. Look, the last 2 years have been significantly challenging for Africa. In fact, many IR scholars cite this current period in Africa as the most depressing. The AU has always signed all these fancy protocols on peace and security called Silencing the Guns Initiative, but really

0: has Africa seen so many spiraling flicks? There is Sudan civil war, the civil war in South Sudan, the Ethiopian Eritrean conflict, the DRC conflict has mushroomed over several years, primarily around critical minerals, access to critical minerals. And there we see great power companies, China, South Africa, Gulf States, for those criticals in precursor. Then we see oil and gas in northern Mozambique that attracted the phenomena of corruption. Hopefully Zimbabwe and the agenda, as well as the Southern African agenda. And I think as South Africa hosts the SADC summit in early August this year in South Africa, these issues of regional integration, regional industrialization, the need to add value to minerals, they are segueing into the elephant in the room, which is economic development. The lack of economic development in most parts of Africa is causing, for instance, South Africa's massive inward migration from these countries because governance and economies and have collapsed. So they're all integrated. And then, of course, all the challenges of climate change, the El Nino phenomena that has affected drought in most parts of both Zimbabwe and Southern Africa. So we're dealing with multitude of crises. And so UN Security Council seat allows members to prioritize these issues in the region and then take it further up the ladder of the APEX UN Security Council agenda, which is carefully crafted and managed by the big five powers. In the P5, and those allies are primarily China and Russia. So the BRICS core in the UNSC would give significant space for Zimbabwe to take on and bring to the table some significant issues for Africa and the region.
1: Very, very important. This is not Zimbabwe's first rodeo. This is their third term, if I'm not mistaken, on the council. Just looking at, you know, internally, the country in itself, how would you say their foreign policy approach has changed since its previous terms in the UN Security Council? I think it was in the 1980s and the 1990s where they had a stint in the council. Any differences from that time to where we currently find ourselves when it comes to their foreign policy?
0: Well, interestingly enough, yes. That's a good question, yes. I think the fundamental shift in those 2 years, that is about the center of lots of governance with the Mugabe administration, the land challenges, most of that has been resolved. In fact, just last month, Zimbabwe finally to the white farmers, for instance, and that has created a stronger kind of trust with the government and the farming community. But you must remember, Southern Africa faces massive urbanization challenges, and there needs to be massive investment in urban infrastructure, as well as industrial development. Zimbabwe and other countries like Mozambique are kind of showing leadership in SADC by ensuring mines and mineral are linked to beneficiation. Mozambique just passed a new mining beneficiation strategy that says that all lithium and other critical minerals has to have beneficiation and industrial development to ensure a greater value of those resources. So these are quite approaches to development, and that's something they offer. Definitely there are gaps in the human rights side, Zimbabwe and other countries in Southern Africa. You look at Swaziland, is still under a dictatorship. Ironically, both US and the EU has fairly relations with the Swazi dictatorship, but frosty relations with Zimbabwe.

ironically, around what is called democracy. So all of these narratives are subject to what we do see going forward is massive focus on the war, many wars, the DRC conflicts, mushrooms. Imagine that to be a would kind of segue itself up the ladder on the UN Security Council. There may just be a resolution.

0: development, lack of good governance, and the peace and development agenda.
1: Very, very important to note. I want to come back, you know, a bit closer to home, Zimbabwe, and the political landscape currently, because this is all happening while President Emmerson Mnangagwa is facing renewed political attention. That discussions within the ruling party structures about a possibility of an extension of his term. How does that domestic debate affect Zimbabwe's international image? And how important is that discourse?
0: Sure, yes. Domestic challenges are immense. Good governance has always been a challenge and continues to be a challenge in Zimbabwe. Noting that South Africa hosts the largest population of foreign nationals from Zimbabwe is in South Africa. And those challenges at the state-to-state level would be the subject of discussions at the forthcoming SAIC summit. Internally, the ease on paper a multi-party democracy terms are quite in favor of the ruling party, but it must be said that challenges are also opposition. The opposition in Zimbabwe has significant chaos amongst the opposition as a whole, and because they were not coherent as an opposition, unfortunately, it has also ensured that the current ZANU-PF has entrenched their positions. So it is something that the ruling party is strong, as strong as it is, also because of whether the opposition is coherent or robust. And when oppositions are weaker and chaotic, ruling parties are stronger. So I think that dynamic does play into where we see them going forward. They will naturally take African Union positions as well as SADC positions in the UNSC. And it's an interesting part. I mean, to be on the UNSC is very, very prestigious. Mm. Although it's only for 2 years. Ironically, Germany, who is a member of the G7 and the EU, failed to get voted on the UN Security Council for this two-year terms. And that raised a lot of eyebrows because Germany is the third largest contributor to the UN budget. Some of the international relations scholars have observed that there are several reasons. One is Germany's inconsistency regarding international law, the positions on the Gaza genocide, in contradiction to the UN ICJ case, their positions on the kidnapping of the Venezuelan president. That was a contradictory position because they cite international law, but they then give the to the US for that. And then contradistinction, their positions on Ukraine vis-a-vis Russia, all of that has showed an inconsistency with the German position. And the Global South was not pressed, and therefore Germany didn't receive the votes. Another factor being massive development aid cuts by the EU and Germany across the board, increased military expenditure. Germany's military expenditure in the last year has jumped 700%. That is a major red flag for the ICE or the old LRP5 in German militarism a century ago. So all those memories still remain in some way. And therefore today Germany could not vote even as a member of the EC for 2 years.
1: Very, very interesting. Ashraf, unfortunately, we have run out of time. We're going to leave it here for now. Really, really appreciate your time and joining us for this very, very important development, especially for us here in the SADC region. Hope we chat again soon. Salam.
0: Wa alaikum salam.
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7: We're going to be segueing a bit from the hardcore politics. We're going to be focusing on, I think, what we can all agree is a very, very big day today, especially for us here in South Africa. The wait is finally over. The 2026 FIFA World Cup kicks off. Vandaag. It's going to be a great one. South Africa, Fana, they are carrying the hopes of millions as they took on Mexico in the tournament's opening match. A repeat of what we saw, 16 years ago in 2010 FNB Stadium. I'm sure a lot of you will remember that moment. Well, we have a return fixture at the Aztec Stadium out in Mexico. And I think it's going to be a really, really impactful one. It's going to be a challenging one for South Africa, having the eyes of the world fully fixated on Bafana Bafana. And we're going to be asking some really, really important questions. Can Bafana Bafana make a strong start? Can a squad that is built largely on local talent compete with some of the world's biggest footballing nations? Sundowns.

0: players there, Pirates players there, Kaizer Chiefs players there. They're used to the PSL, they're used to the local league, but now it's on another level. And most importantly, who are the teams and players to watch as the race of football's greatest prize gets underway. And joining us now to preview the tournament and to share a bit about our very own Bafana Bafana's chances in this World Cup is Coach Shady from Gunning to Old Trafford podcast. Coach, welcome. Welcome to the show on a very, very beautiful day. Before we start, I want to ask you, where were you in 2010, 16 years ago? Were you watching the first game against Mexico?
1: Mexico. Good morning, assalamu alaikum, dumela likai sabona. My brother, I was at the stadium with Sipiwe Shabalala. Sipiwe Shabalala!
0: You were there!
1: It was the most beautiful, beautiful scene I've ever seen. And like you said, it's deja vu, my brother. 16 years later, excitement is in the air. South Africa is, the stars are aligned. I'm excited, my brother. Talk to me, man. Zilalelo, it's been a long time.
0: Yeah.
1: It's been a long time, my brother.
0: It has been a long time, and I want to jump right into it. The World Cup is kick-starting today. South Africa obviously playing the opening match. Just give us an overview of your thoughts on this year's tournament. For the first time, it's going to be taking place in three different countries. The time differences are going to be crazy. You have a lot more teams compared to the previous tournaments. What do you make of it? It's a very unique one.
1: Very unique. Okay, so this 2026 FIFA World Cup is historic. This is for the first time, 48 teams are competing, and the tournament is being hosted across three countries. It's the United States, Mexico, and Canada. It promises to be the biggest and most diverse World Cup ever. Obviously, not bigger and better than the South African World Cup. That was the greatest. Never, ever. But this World Cup is giving more nations the opportunity to compete on football's biggest stage. And you know what this does? This gives an opportunity to the teams who are lower ranked. So if you come out third in your group stage and you do well, you actually have a chance to go into the knockout stage. So absolutely, absolutely amazing. The playing fields are level, and it's going to be a tremendous, tremendous, tremendous World Cup.
0: There's been a lot of conversations around who are the front runners here, which teams are going to be, the favorites to lift this edition of the World Cup. Some people are saying, well, Spain, we all remember Spain, South Africa. Africans, we have a soft spot for them because they won it back in 2010 when we were hosting. France looks like they're contenders. They're probably the best squad at the World Cup. Some people talk about England. Probably they are the dark horses. Germany's also been doing very, very well. From your perspective, who's most likely to win this one?
1: Hey, Silalelo, you know what? The usual giants remain amongst the favorites. Argentina arrives as the defending champions, while Brazil, don't take your eyes off them. France are stacked. England, I just feel England have a lot of tired players because of especially the Arsenal players that have played 68 matches this season. And Spain all possess the depth and quality to challenge for the title. My underdog story this year, and I don't know if you can agree with me or not, I'm going for Senegal, led by the lion himself, Sadio Mane, but don't take your eyes off Germany. And I'm looking for our African teams really to display a unique type of football, really going up. Remember, the weather is hot.
0: Yeah.
1: We're also hot in South Africa, in Africa. So it suits us. It doesn't suit the European teams. But your forerunners, look, Argentina, they've got the Messi there. Portugal, don't also take your eyes away from Portugal. But the quality is going to be there. So those are your front runners that look strong. Just don't count out Senegal.
0: I love Senegal, trust me. African brothers, led by a very, very iconic Sadio Mane, one of the best to ever do it from the continent. But there's a name that should not count to him, but maybe it's the hate. They are captain for PSG, Morocco, the Atlas Lions, man. Says semi-finalists in the previous World Cup. The first African country.
1: From the last conversation, I'm going to put my hands up. I'm not going for Morocco because of the little bit of a little issue I have with Hakimi, with the Champions League.
0: I do feel, listen.
1: But I've got something that's going to hit you, right? And that's why I'm not going with Morocco. We have a player, Kaliso Mdau.
0: yeah.
1: AKA Sailor.
0: Sailor.
1: At right back, the best African right back at the moment.

0: moment. I don't think if this guy gets a big money move, he can outplay Hakimi. Look, Morocco, total respect for them.
1: Yeah.
0: I just feel with all of this, the SCAF interfering with them and Senegal, I just don't think their heads are in. But I do think Senegal has something to prove.
1: Very, very interesting take there. But me, Aish, I'm saying, let's forgive Morocco, man. Yeah, we know what
0: happened. Let's forgive. Listen, we forgive and forget. We love us, brother. We love us.
1: They're our brothers. I want to move on to South Africa. I want to come back to South Africa, rather, because we kick-starting the World Cup today. How important is that first match, man? You mentioned that you were there in 2010. And what do you expect from Bafana Bafana? This is like our golden generation, man. I think this generation of players, you know, if you you can't discount, but after the 1996 squad, I can see your shirt. Very, very nice. Love it.
0: They are
1: probably the best squad we've ever had. I mean, back-to-back qualifications for the AFCON. You have players from Sundowns that are just coming back from that AFCON Champions League victory. You have Pirates players that have just won the league. And they look like they can do it. You mentioned Mudau, one of the best right-backs to ever do it. Teboho Mokoena. What do you make of the squad, and what do you think our chances?
0: My brother, let's jump into that. So we are ranked 64th on the FIFA rankings. In our group, we are the underdogs. And I love being an underdog because an underdog always has something to prove. We have Mexico, South Korea, and the Czech, right? They are all ranked above us. But there's a real sense of deja vu. I don't know if you can feel it in the air. 16 years, like you just said, after that memorable 2010 World Cup opener, South Africa once again faces Mexico in the opening match of the World Cup. Mexico will start their favorites because they are playing at home and have the tournament experience. Mm. They do. And you know the Mexicans can party and really get behind their team. But Hugo Bruce has built a disciplined, organized side capable of competing with anyone on their day. If Bafana remain compact, now Selelelo, listen to me carefully. Yep. We need to remain compact defensively, and we need to take our opportunities. You know how quick we are in transition.
1: Definitely.
0: We can certainly get a result. But just to add on that, Hugo Bruce, ladies and gentlemen, and this is for all of you South Africans, I have a little bit of a beautiful story for you guys. Hugo Bruce is the oldest manager in the World Cup at the moment.
1: Wow.
0: He was at the 1986 World Cup. He played in Mexico. He played against Mexico. And he lost in the semifinals in the 1986 World Cup. So we're going with a man that understands what it takes to be at the World Cup, what it takes to really, really, really motivate your players. Because this is it. This is the biggest stage in the world of football. So Hugo Bruce, I'm really, really, really, really, really hoping that he can really turn and switch on these players. And let's play our Kasi style.
1: Exactly.
0: You know what we do.
1: Exactly.
0: We need them Kasi style, man.
1: We need those Tamayas.
0: You know, my brother. Yeah.
1: We spoke about the favorites, right? I want to talk about the underdogs. Mm-hmm. Which nations do you believe could be the surprise packages of this World Cup? I still maintain Morocco. Yeah. But there are some really, really good nations. The Netherlands, for instance, you know, they always make it into the last stages. Belgium, you know, a lot has been said about their golden generation having been done and dusted, but they still have some really quality players. Surprise packages? Yes. From your perspective?
0: Well, surprise packages for me, you know, honestly speaking, the French league has been doing France is not a surprise package. Yeah. But for me, if you look at the Germans and the Netherlands, they've been very quiet. I don't know if you noticed for the past 4 years, you haven't heard much.
1: Yeah.
0: Because he's got a lot of new players, a lot of youth development. But I'm looking at the Netherlands really doing well. They always do well in the World Cup. Belgium, Roberto Martinez really knows what he's doing. And you know what? As Africans, Morocco and Senegal really, really. And obviously Bafana. Remember, we have starred in three World Cups. It was the 98, the 2002, and the 2010, which we hosted. Mm. We never, ever got out of the group stages. So this is a time where we can show what we are doing, how we can do it. And I really see us going. Maybe not to the World Cup final, but really giving the world an experience of Kasi flavor and football flavor, South African style.
1: Away. Lastly, this is a I don't know, somewhat sad World Cup, especially, you know, for us football, soccer enthusiasts. This is probably the

0: last time we might see Lionel Messi and Cristiano Ronaldo gracing the FIFA World Cup. Your thoughts on that? Their impact, you know, on the game. Bro. And I think most importantly, which players, you know, are you looking at and saying probably this could be the next generation of those outrageous players, those generational talents that come once in a lifetime?
1: Yeah. See, Lelelo, I've been thinking this about a lot. Now, remember that Messi and Ronaldo are probably playing their last World Cup. What is their legacy and who's going to replicate it? Now, Lionel Messi and Cristiano Ronaldo have had a defined era. Let's be honest about it.
0: Yeah.
1: Between them, they have won and they've broken almost every major award, won countless trophies and inspired a generation of footballers around the world. The greatest legacy is not only their achievements, but their longevity, their relentlessness in their pursuit of excellence. I'm looking at, honestly speaking, you've got a Lamine Yamal. Watch out for Lamine Yamal. The coach of Spain is saying he's at 110% full fitness. You've got the Bukayo Sakas. You've got the Jude Bellinghams. These are all guys that need to step up. Mm. But having another Ronaldo and Messi, I don't think so. Looking at this generation of players, so let's look at this generation of players. We have Kylian Mbappe, Erling Haaland, Lamine Yamal, Jude Bellingham, Bukayo Saka. Have the talent to become global icons.
0: Yeah.
1: Whether anyone can truly replicate the Messi and Ronaldo era is just another question entirely. It may be a once in a lifetime rivalry that football never sees again. So let's cherish these guys. I mean, they're on top of the game. Let's celebrate them. We've never seen footballers like this for the past 10, 15 years.
0: Yeah.
1: So, yeah, those are your front runners. I would really, I hope Bukayo Saka, Lamine Yamal, Jude Bellingham, Erling Haaland have this pursuit of excellence and they have the longevity in them, because that's what sets Messi and Ronaldo apart. You know, you have different levels. You have different WhatsApp groups, you know what I mean?
0: Yeah.
1: And they're in a WhatsApp group by themselves. So I'm really hoping for a good tournament by the boys. And let's enjoy it. I mean, Mzanzi for sure. Ikroshapa ding tong.
0: Lastly, before I let you go, we have enough time. Your prediction, 9 p.m. local time. That's when Bafana Bafana kick off against Mexico. What would be the perfect start? A win, a draw, I don't know. What are your thoughts?
1: Look, I'm looking and I'm always a winner. We can shock them in Mexico like they shocked us here in South Africa. But I just want to do a small spotlight on a few key players.
0: Sure.
1: Our spotlight will fall on Captain Rowan Fernandez. Right? Our spotlight is on Captain Rowan Fernandez. Sorry, I got a call there, guys. But
0: anyway,
1: whose leadership and shot-stopping ability are so crucial. And remember, he is the CAF number one goalkeeper. Going forward, you have players such as Oswan Apollos providing creativity and attacking threat. Now, remember, Owen at the moment is touted to be the player of the year in the Betway Premiership.
0: Yeah.
1: The experience score will be vital if South Africa wants to progress beyond the group stage. I will be failing not to mention a left back, Mbogazi, aka LTB, playing his football at Chicago Fire. And Silalelo, for our listeners out there, Mbogazi, aka LTB, has been picked in the MLSL 2026 alongside Lionel Messi.
0: Hey.
1: So don't take your eyes out of Bafana Bafana.
0: Yeah.
1: I will also fail to mention none other than our local boys here in the Vaal. As you guys know, I'm from the Vaal. None other than Ralabahile Mufokeng, the son of the soil.
0: President Yama 2K.
1: And then none other than Tsepang Moremi, the killer himself. You won't believe it. I just want to tell you guys a story.
0: Yeah.
1: When Moremi was actually playing against our opposition. So if you go into the promotions and you win the league, my team Vereniging Old Boys won the league, and you won't believe it.
0: Mm.
1: Moremi played in the playoffs at the age of 16 years old for Vereniging Old Boys, and he was here in the dusty grounds of Roshni.
0: Wow.
1: And Vereniging, he's a local boy, he's a son of the soil, and two more players, sorry, Selelelo, is none other than Kaliso Mdau, like
0: Sailor.
1: I told you.
0: Sailor.
1: I mean, sailor. And what I do like of Hugo Bruce, he has mixed it up with experienced players and players that are just, you know, having fun. We have none other than Themba Zwane.

0: Shishi. Our super sub, he really can turn things up, and none other than, I will fail to mention if I do not mention Tebza. Tebza Mokoena, aka the general.
1: Yeah.
0: Going to be really, really, really good. And Selelelo, once, I know you need to go.
1: Yeah.
0: I see that you're noticing the Sundown skip with the Bafana. Let me tell you, viewers, we are predominantly in a Bafana team. We have got Sundowns players, and we've got Pirates players. Now remember, Sundowns are the CAF champions. We're number one in Africa.
1: Mm.
0: Orlando Pirates, the happy people, we have come up the most brilliant treble of that this country has ever seen.
1: Yeah.
0: So this is it. Let's go out there. Let's go playing with positivity. And these are my players. It's crucial. They have the ability. Let's hit Mexico on the counter attack. I'm excited. You excited. South Africa's excited. Gaushapa, ding dong, Shebele.
1: There we go. Coach Shady from Guiding to Old Trafford. Thank you so much for joining us. It's going to be an incredible FIFA World Cup, and looking forward to chatting to you again. And
0: it's going to be amazing.
1: There we
0: go. Leo, just a quick one before I go. Amazing stuff. I like to also just tell you guys that we have a podcast which we're going to be sharing with you guys, Guiding to Old Trafford. Please don't forget to like, share, comment, hit that bell notification to keep in touch, in tune, and everything from Guiding to Old Trafford. We're going to have outside contact. We're going to invite Selelelo, guys. You're not going to see him there. You're going to see him live with us. We're going to do a few things. For South Africans, ladies and gentlemen, this opening match is more than just football. It's back memories of Sifive Shabalala. Goal against Mexico 16 years ago. Bafana, Bafana have another opportunity to inspire a country and show the world how far South African football has come. Let's make history Mzanzi style. Selelelo, one more announcement before I go. My co-host, Ibidibidu will most probably be joining you also next week whenever you need me. So we'll be going up and fro. And Selelelo, it has been an absolutely amazing. I'm going to ask you a question. What's your prediction for tonight?
1: My prediction,
0: prediction,
1: and I'm wrapping up with it, 1-1 draw, go. Repeat of 2010. That's it. I'm letting you go. We're out of time.
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7: 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African Muslims.

0: And we're going to be switching gears now to money matters, especially now as a lot of South Africans are facing growing financial pressures and many are looking for ways to grow their money. I'm sure you're thinking about it too. What are some of the best ways to secure your future, your children's future? But with the rise of investment opportunities, there's also been a surge in scams. Fraudulent schemes that promises unrealistic returns and that have left many people financially devastated. So this morning we ask the question, how can you, the consumer, tell the difference between a legitimate investment and a costly trip that could leave you broke? What questions should you be asking before parting with your hard and cash? And what principles should guide smart and ethical investing? And joining us in studio is a Abdul Kaim Solomon, better known as the Halal Broker, a.k.a. from our good friends at Dynasty Islamic, and is going to help us navigate the world of investing and how you can avoid some of the pitfalls that catch so many people. Assalamu alaikum. How are you?
1: Wa alaikum salam wa rahmatullah. Alhamdulillah. And yourself, my brother?
0: I'm well.
1: Good to see you.
0: Glad to be chatting to
1: Likewise.
0: You again. And I think it's on a very, very important issue. You know, we've decided to have this conversation because a lot of people have come out to say, you know what, this institution or that institution, I tried to do this with my money. There were no returns. And I think it'll be very, very important to make people aware.
1: Yeah.
0: And I'm sure you guys at Dynasty are the perfect people because you do things the ethical way, the right way.
1: Absolutely.
0: And I want to jump right into it. Some of the most common scams that you guys have realized are on the rise that South Africans need to look out for and they should, you know, be aware of before parting with their money.
1: Yeah. So we basically in the field, we're always speaking with clients and majority of the time people are bringing up that they are getting scammed or people are trying to impersonate us or any type of brokerage or people. We have picked up that there is a lot of Forex and crypto scams out there nowadays. That's one of it. You know, you get these Ponzi schemes, pyramid schemes where you have to recruit people and you're earning passive income. That's what they're telling you. And then you're getting these investment firms that are not actually regulated and people are investing big money with them. And I've sat with so many clients and I sat opposite them and they said, I've invested 2-3 million with this company. And then the company's getting liquidated or they're under investigation or they're going bankrupt. Like I said, if people don't do their due diligence before the time, they run themselves into these problems. And that's why we are there to make people more informed, to give them, you know, more insight to make a better decision. So there's many scams out there. I sat with my own experience where people impersonated me. They created a TikTok account with my profile picture, stole all my videos, and they grown the account. The account is going to be almost on 5,000 followers. I've been reporting it. People are engaging on the post. So that means people are showing interest. But that also says that people are desperate in this day and age, especially with how the economy is going nowadays. So impersonating is a big thing when it comes to either a person or a company. And like I said, people are vulnerable, so it's easy for them to fall into those, you know, into that situations. Yeah.
0: Oh, very scary stuff.
1: Definitely.
0: I want to touch on some of the telltale signs, you know, red flags that maybe an ordinary South African can look out for, because we're just ordinary folks. You know, you hear that you could be getting this much return if you put in this amount of money and you get excited. You mentioned that the economy is really bad and people are looking for ways to grow their money, secure their futures.
1: Absolutely.
0: Are there any red flags that you think you know, people need to look out for when they're getting approached by investment companies or when they seek an investment company that should tell them, no, this is impossible. You can't get these amounts of returns. It doesn't matter how much you put in.
1: Yeah, it doesn't make sense. So for what we picked up is that you obviously need to see if there's a physical address for any company or any person. A lot of the time, the red flags would be people actually not having no profile pictures. You know, they have that type of profile. You could see it's a scam.
0: The flashy ones on Instagram.
1: As well,
0: I think are the most common ones. People will be posting fancy cars and houses and said, you know, I did this in 15 days or whatever.
1: And it can go both ways. Like you said, it can be the profile that has nothing and it can be the profile that has everything. But the thing is, what I picked up is, because I also almost tried, or people tried to scam me, and what I would do is try video calling them. See if they would pick up. 100% of the time, they're going to reject that call every single time and find some form of excuse. The thing is, whoever you deal with, whether it's a person, whether it's a company,

0: That's why we have the FSCA, because there's a registry. You can go check on if this company is authorized to actually give investment advice. So I would always tell people, go check on these sites, verify the person or the company before you give any interactions with them. Because at the end of the day, people are being scammed through WhatsApp nowadays, through Instagram, you know, sending OTPs and they hack your thing and then they impersonate you and they go scam your loved ones as well. So like I said, always keep an eye out for these things. It's always the small things that we overlook, but then it comes back to us eventually. We do face the consequences of those actions.
1: Yeah, very important to note. And we often hear of a phrase that's very, very common: if it sounds too good to be true, then it probably is. Yeah. How relevant is that advice in today's investment environment? Are there any numbers that, you know, these bogus investment companies like to throw at you, you know, to almost hook you into giving your money?
0: Absolutely. There's places that will promise you 30-40% per week, sometimes 20% a day, sometimes 50% a month. And that is not realistic, especially in our industry, where I've been almost a decade in the industry. I work with all these major FSPs and investment firms. So I can tell you that that is somewhat impossible. And people will believe it because they're desperate, or like I said, they're vulnerable. And then they make an emotional decision thinking that, okay, this is instant gratification. I'm going to get rich quick. And that's the mindset a lot of people have. And that's the quickest way to lead you into falling into a scam.
1: How do you check if it's really, you know, legitimate? You mentioned the FSCA. Is this a website that one can go to type in the companies?
0: The FSCA, the Financial Service Conduct Authority. So that's basically the banner for all financial services. If you go onto their website, same with myself. If someone doesn't trust or think that I'm not a registered or authorized broker, they can take my name and surname, punch it into the registry, and the FSCA will say this guy is authorized to give you investment advice. And that's the same with a company. It needs to have an FSP number. It needs to be regulated. There's certain things that needs to be in place before you even decide to make contact with these people. And if they have made contact with you, like I said, do your due diligence. It'll take you 5-10 minutes to just go on the FSCA's website and all that information is there. Free. It's out there for the public.
1: And I think one thing that they do really, really well is almost create a sense of urgency. Like they make it seem like this is a package that's only limited for, you know, a short amount of time. And is that a real thing in investment where you sell packages? And
0: It's never something of urgency. Remember, we don't force any clients to get into any investments, and a good legitimate investment is going to be there tomorrow as well. So the thing is, they create that urgency because, like I said, they know you're desperate. They know you're vulnerable. There's almost a 99% chance you're going to make that irrational decision and you're going to jump into whatever they're trying to offer you. And remember, when we make decisions based on emotion, it clouds our judgment. And pair that with your desperation and your vulnerability. At the end of the day, they're going to catch you. They're going to catch you. But like I said, a good investment's going to be there tomorrow. A legitimate one will be there next week as well. But they create that sense of urgency because they try to tap into that vulnerability of you and tap into your emotions, and then you're going to give in immediately. So they will always create that sense of urgency so they can just scam you and move on to the next person. That's how it works.
1: Let's talk about the eventuality has happened. You realize that it looks like I've been scammed. You know, my calls are no longer being answered. The social media page is down.
0: Yeah.
1: What do you do? You know, it has happened, unfortunately.
0: So you see a lot of people, they will pay these people through avenues that is not traceable. Crypto, certain e-wallets, you know, certain ways that they try to maneuver the system.
1: It doesn't
0: They try to make it as less traceable as possible. So the thing is, the moment that happens, or you have paid someone, I am sorry that you did. But I would say that block any payments, block any form of communication. Obviously, it's usually run to your bank. So contact your bank, let them know. Contact the FSCA, report these people. Contact SAPS, open up a case if you need to. So make sure you go to that three authorities just to make sure that you have, you know, put things in place that it shouldn't happen to you again, or that it can be investigated so it doesn't happen to the next person. So that's what I would advise. Go to the FSCA, let your bank know, and let SAPS know. That would be your best options.
1: What do you think is of most importance that, you know, ordinary people need to know about investing and where to put money and ultimately how it comes back to you? Because we're very oblivious. People just think this money goes somewhere. Someone just doubles it. We don't know out of what, and then it returns. But in the most simplest of ways, investment, how does it work?
0: So at the end of the day, you are taking disposable income or capital that you are able to risk, and you're investing it into a certain vehicle, and that vehicle is your plan, your investment plan.

0: plan, whether it's an endowment, a unit trust, tax-free savings account. And then obviously that vehicle needs to go somewhere. So then we look at the funds that it's being invested into. And that boils down to your asset allocation. So where am I investing into housing, into infrastructure, into hospitals? So you need to also look where you're placing your money, because ultimately that's what's going to bring you a return. And for majority of the Muslim viewers, we focus on Sharia compliant investing. So we want to look at assets that are interest free, that is not gambling, there's no pork, there's no alcohol. So ultimately, if you're investing into funds that you know are Sharia compliant, you bring barakah into your wealth. You know, you see the value in it. Compared to normal conventional, you will see how that money flies. And Trump just opens up his mouth and your stock plummets. Your money's gone. So you also need to know where you're tying your assets to, especially when you want to tie it to like America and all these countries that are causing a lot of
1: instability.
0: So you try to keep it as consistent and stable as possible, and something that you can see is going to be sustainable into the future. So you look at things that are Sharia compliant is usually the ones that are away from a lot of these messes. So I would always advise people, look into that. There's great returns. If people think Sharia is low returns, it's not. Where conventional can be high returns, but it's not consistent. I can earn that this year and I can make another four losses in the next 4 years, where Sharia will give me consistent every single year. So in the long run, I ultimately win.
1: It compounds.
0: You know what I mean?
1: We have run out of time, but I want to chat Dynasty. Any exciting new products that you guys have on offer? People can contact you when they need what exactly?
0: So we basically do all your financial services. Every single financial service you can get, we offer the Sharia compliant one. Whether it is your estate planning, setting up a trust, your estate administration, any liquidity for your debts. You know, you need to make provisions for these type of things. Whether it's your income protections. We do all of those things, your medical aids, investments. So rather than going to a big normal conventional institution that's going to give you a conventional product that's obviously not Sharia compliant, we change the narrative and we obviously push you in the direction to turn your whole financial portfolio into a Islamic Sharia compliant. It needs to be Sharia compliant at the end of the day, especially as Muslims. So we offer everything. And if we can't offer you something, we will definitely point you in the right direction to someone that could potentially help you. And obviously a reputable company or a reputable person. That's correct.
1: Very important. How do they get hold of you? Contact details, social media?
0: Yeah, so you will find me on TikTok at Halal Broker. That's how everyone knows me. My contact number is 061-494-0431. We are based out in Bryanston. So if anyone wants to come to the office, they can as well, 57 Sloane Street. And you can find our social media pages, Dynasty Islamic. You can find us on the FSCA's website as well. We're there. That's easy to find us. That's not the issue. As long as you just type there in Dynasty Islamic or the Halal Broker, you will find us. Definitely.
1: Hey, you mentioned that your account was cloned. What's the difference? What should people look out for within that account that was cloned in your original one that you run?
0: Yeah, so my one, like I said, they just cloned all my videos. They started taking all my videos as I posted it. Took my same profile picture, and you know what they done? They took the exact bio that I have, but they put a Telegram group in there. So Telegram is now the new, I would say, social media people use that goes under the radar. So a lot of scammers, if people are reaching out to you via Telegram, I would suggest either run the opposite direction.
1: Red flag.
0: Yeah, or do your due diligence before you do any form of business with them. So Telegram is where they're bringing all the people on and then they're scamming them basically on Telegram. So that's the same thing that's happening now. They're taking my profile, taking my videos, and because I have somewhat of a reputation online, they know that they can use my credibility to scam people. And then I had to go make people aware that there is someone out there impersonating me. Please report them. And the account was still not taken down. Still not up till today.
1: Very concerning.
0: That's a problem. You know what I mean? So I need to also cover my own back and let people know that there is people out there that's willing to impersonate you or the company. Ultimately, I am Dynasty Islamic as well. So whether they see the Halal Broker, whatever they do to the people that they scam, it ties back to us. It ties back to us. And that's a big issue. Okay, alhamdulillah, our personal company page hasn't got cloned and may it stay like that. But in terms of the personal page, that's another issue. Like I said, people, and I was lucky enough to actually have a follow reach out to me and tell me that there's someone and he sent me the message and it was also guaranteed returns, 40% a week.
1: Which is impossible.
0: Exactly. Yeah. And here's a crypto wallet, deposit the money, send the proof of it. It was just, you could pick up, you could smell that desperation and you could sense that this thing was a scam. So I always tell people, please stay woke and, you know, do your due diligence. It won't take you long And you will thank me later for it. You will thank me later, definitely.
1: Most definitely. Stay woke. I think that's the message that we're leaving everyone with. Yeah.

0: That is my like my punchline on TikTok. Stay blessed and stay woke. That's the thing, because people are so oblivious, like you say, and they overlook a lot of things that are quite important, especially when it comes to investment. Investing is not as easy as just putting money in. Finish. There's a lot of things that you need to consider. There's costs, there's fees, there's taxes, there's the legalities behind it as well. So I always tell people, just take 15-20 minutes of your time, do your research, and then make a more informed decision. Simple as that.
1: Abdul Khayyam Solomon, the halal broker from Dynasty Islamic, helping us understand how to identify investment scams. And I think a very, very important conversation, especially in this day and age. Thank you so much, my brother. And send my salam to everyone at Dynasty.
0: Wa alaikum salam wa rahmatullah. I definitely will.
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8: Assalamu alaikum and welcome to this edition of Book Bites. I always talk about the immense love and gratitude I have for our local publications, our local literature.

0: literature, and that's why I've been so delighted to have the opportunity to read the latest publication by local author Ashraf Kaji. He's a psychologist, academic, and writer. His first novel, Khalil's Journey, won the European Union Literary Award and the South African Literary Award. His second novel, By the Fading Light, was nominated for the SA Literary Award for Youth Literature. He lives in Cape Town and is distinguished professor of psychology at Stellenbosch University. So this week I had opportunity to read his latest publication, which is called Song of the Slave Girl. And it was incredibly valuable for me to have the opportunity to read this, because there's something about narrative that captures what hasn't been really written about and is presented in such a beautiful, in beautiful prose and in a way that allows us to reflect. So we're incredibly blessed to have this opportunity this evening to speak to Professor Kaji. And I just want to take the opportunity to welcome Ashraf to the show this evening. Welcome to Book Bites.
1: Thank you very much. Assalamu alaikum and greetings to everyone.
0: So I've just completed the book earlier today, so it stayed with me. And congratulations on a successful narrative that captures the experience of slavery in the Cape Colony, something that has not been written much about, captured it in the form of this novel, and speaks in so many ways to a history that is dear and heartbreaking at the same time. Speak to us about the motivations, where this journey began, and some of the motivations for yourself as the writer, as the originator of the story, as you got into writing Song of the Slave Girl.
1: Yes, thank you, Jafinaz. My first two books were about the male experience, about men and boys living and going through their lives in the context of the challenges that they experienced. That was Khalil's Journey and By the Fading Light. And my wife told me, why don't you write a story about a female character and a strong female character that can drive the narrative? And I thought about it and I thought, well, do I dare do such a thing? And eventually I decided to go ahead with it. But I also wanted to tell a story about love and resistance in the context of an oppressive status quo. And apartheid stories have been told many, many times. And I wanted to excavate a narrative that has been undertold in South Africa, and that is the story of slavery. We don't have enough stories about slavery and that context and that situation of oppression and subjugation and dehumanization. And I tried to imagine what would happen if two young people were placed in a situation where they wanted to be together, but the circumstances of the day prohibited this, and how would they react? How would they drive their own lives through the process, and what would happen? So that was kind of the motivation for the story.
0: I appreciated this kind of archetypal, the underlying narrative of Majnun and Layla. And at the same time, dealing with these structures of oppression. And it's not an overt resistance that they're dealing with. There's these subtle sort of forms of agency that you see come through in the narrative, not consciously maybe decided on over a lengthy period of time. It's just sort of acted out over time. So speak to us about some of these themes, the romance theme, the archetypal narrative, and how that plays out in really wanting to reach out and achieve what you've lost through this grieving process, so to speak.
1: So the characters' names, the protagonists in the story are Jamila, that is the young woman, and Miraj, who is the young man, and they fall in love. But she gets sold off to another slave master, and they are unable to be together. And so one of the things I wanted to do was to interrogate the whole notion of dignity and entitlement to what it means to be a human being. Do slaves have the right to love and be together and claim dignity? And I wanted to show that

0: that was indeed the case, even under these conditions of duress, even under these conditions of being dehumanized. And the question was, how do they really find some way in which they could identify ways to find themselves together in some way, and in that way develop an understanding of themselves as human beings, even under conditions of dehumanization.
1: And it's a powerful commentary, right? Because you look at this discourse and dynamic around slave versus master, the dehumanization of slaves in this beautiful budding romance that is almost seen as a form of, shall we call it a form of protest, a form of subversive, like a hidden transcript that's sort of being engaged beyond these structures of oppression. So you've got these young people for the first time having these emotions, but also having to deal with being slaves and being in this situation. Let's talk about some of the stereotypes that are enforced through this narrative of slave versus master, the master not seeing them really as having emotions, as having feelings, as being part of broader families and communities.
0: So one example is that this group of slaves, they are in this place and they have their prayer mats out, and the master comes in a rage because something has happened that he's displeased about. And he walks with his shoes, his boots from the rain on their prayer mats. And this is an example of the complete disregard that people in power might have for those who are at the receiving end of power, who are marginalized, who are disenfranchised, that they actually don't have rights, they don't have dignity. And what I was also wanting to do was try to show what happens when someone living under these conditions of subjugation actually punches up to authority, resists authority. What happens then? And we find that in many instances where this happens, the person who punches up, who resists, who tries to overcome oppression gets criminalized, gets made into a terrorist, or gets called that. And we see echoes of this everywhere in the world, where there are conditions of subjugation and victimization and oppression. So I wanted to show what might happen when you take on a system, when you take on a matrix of oppression and subjugation in that way. And this young man does something. He commits a terrible crime in the book, and the entire system of slavery, the police, the constables, the army, the farmers, the slave owners, they all collaborate in a way that tries to ensnare him in the web, in the matrix of oppression. And so the question is, what does he do? How does he manage this? And I try to show the process of engaging in this context of being disempowered and being overwhelmed by the odds, essentially.
1: And, you know, in the layers of empowerment that happen within these relationships, you capture very powerfully how the masters enact these forms of violence against the slaves, not just the men who they physically beat up, but there's forms of harassment towards the women and a kind of entitlement towards women's bodies. You know, without giving away too much from the story, speak to us about that, about layering violence within these situations, and how further disempowered both the men and the women feel. And in a way, they have to kind of, you know, in solidarity, find some kind of way to resist these advances, these forms of harassment.
0: Yes, that's completely right. Slavery was a violent system. And part of that violence included sexual violence, mainly against women. And I was trying to depict that. And I have to say, I didn't give a blow-by-blow account of the exact details of the kind of sexual violence that was characteristic of this time. I tried to deal with it in an oblique way because I didn't really want to drag the reader through the harrowing experiences of the characters. So there isn't a lot of that kind of vividness of a description of the trauma of sexual violence, but it is there. And the question is, how did this young woman manage it? How did she deal with it? And she dealt with it in a fairly effective way, I would say, because she managed to resist the person who was trying to abuse her in a very specific and particular way. She also called on her community, the elders in her community, to

0: history, the kind of archetypal values of where she had come from and where her ancestors had come from, to be able to resist this aggressor. And I was trying to show that even though the odds might be overwhelming, there are ways in which, at least in the case of this protagonist, Jamila, who is the young woman in the story, she was able to deal with the person who was trying to abuse her in an effective way.
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5: I found it interesting how, I mean, when she tells her story, it's not an isolated incident, and immediately you have this volley of similar stories. And then there's this layer of the previous generation not finding it surprising, because obviously they've been subjected to similar forms of sexual violence from masters before them. And so there's this kind of ways of dealing, relying on ancestral knowledge, as you've spoken about. In capturing this narrative, were there archives that you could rely on, oral narratives? Any, you know, what was the process, not just for writing, but for actually researching a book of this nature?
0: To educate myself about the context of slavery, and there are various sources and books. Reda Jacob's book, for example, Song of the Slave Girl, which is a wonderful novel set in the time of slavery. The historian Vivian Bickford Smith, his work describing the historical moment of slavery. Various other sources. Although I have to say, the book itself, Song of the Slave Girl, is light on historical facts. There are very few historical facts that need to be checked for accuracy, because that wasn't the point. The point was the relationships between the two protagonists, for example, their parents, the relationship between the slaves and the slave masters. That was really the point of the story.

0: people lived under conditions of oppression, how they took opportunities to resist when they were able to. And the question that I'm going to leave open here is whether they triumphed or not. Did they win or didn't they win? And that is something that the reader must find out.
1: I was going to bring that in later, and I think it's interesting how you've written the ending, and I don't want to give out, you know, give away spoilers. But the ending, once you're reading a story of this nature, you, I think as a reader, you're already trying to figure out where this goes and the possibility for, you know, the potential for endless endings is a very important thing because it really allows the reader to decide the fictions and the realities of such situations of these relationships of power that either latent or active that actually exist within these situations of dehumanization. The question I have is, you know, there's a point where Miraj escapes or he leaves, escape probably is the right word, and he makes it to the teacher in Zanfir, and I found that incredibly, I appreciated that moment. Is there kind of, you know, real life leanings? Is this kind of drawing on historical narrative? I, in my limited knowledge, thought of Tuan Guru, but there's so many possibilities in the Cape. Are you able to speak to us about those inspirations, or is this just sort of a broader commentary on the reliance of so many teachers through the ages in the Cape?
0: So the teacher in the story is not actually named, and I did want to leave it open to the reader's interpretation about who this teacher might be. There was no real reference to a historical figure, but you know, there are various learned people in history in the Cape and elsewhere who provided mentorship, who provided refuge, who provided some kind of solace to people in trouble, to slaves in trouble when they escaped, and who understood what it meant to be a fugitive. And so that kind of refuge I wanted to depict of someone who was in a community, and this is the teacher who created a community around him that was available to receive this young man who had transgressed the rules of the system at the time and who was therefore on the run. The question is whether that could be a permanent place of refuge or not. And it ended up not being a permanent place of refuge for the reasons that are described in the book. But the teacher wasn't necessarily a specific historical figure. I'm going to leave it up to the reader to decide who they would like that teacher to be.
1: I think it's really beautiful that, in a way, you know, tribute has been paid to the kind of mentorship, leadership that existed and continues to exist over the centuries, so to speak. So I think it was just that kind of resonance that was beautiful for me, whoever it might be. And like you said, there are many reference points. I was just checking in terms of what's covered on the blurb before I ask the next question, because I don't want to work on giving away any spoilers. Miraj does transgress, but it's not premeditated, right? He doesn't set out to commit this deed, but it is an act of not even self-preservation. It's an act against the oppressive structures that are, and against the dehumanization that he faces. It's almost like every act catapults him into the next phase, not just in the story, but in his life. Let's talk about moving through life phases and how this is shown through this very powerful narrative.
0: Yes, well, you know, he grows up under these conditions that slaves grew up under, and he meets this young woman, and he cannot imagine himself without her. And that in itself is a transition where he goes from being an innocent adolescent going through life and then falling in love. But the problem is that the circumstances of the day stop him from being with his beloved. And that, again, is a transition, being a frustrated person. And he goes a bit mad, to be honest, because of the profound indignity when she gets sold off to another master and he can't be with her.

0: So, I think the biggest transition, though, is when he takes the step, and it's almost like he doesn't have any control over himself to commit this act, this crime, I guess you can call it, where he tries to attain some kind of power and dignity and agency and volition in his life, to be able to deal with his frustration, his rage, his sorrow, his disappointment. That is in itself another transition, and that makes him a fugitive from justice. And anyone who's resisted oppression will know that those in power will stop at nothing to apprehend the transgressor. And so how he manages that, I think, going from a young person who hasn't had much experience in life now to being a subversive person who is on the run from the law, essentially.
1: Can we really call it a crime of passion, or is just an act of agency against oppressive, the structures of power?
0: I prefer to see it in the latter way, as a case of this young man punching up to authority, trying to take on a system through the act that he commits. And he doesn't really think about the consequences to himself when he does this. He kind of loses control. He loses control of his emotions, and he loses control of his will. So he does this without thinking about the consequences to himself and to his family and to his community. And then what does he do next when he is being hunted down by those in power? So, I mean, one can, I don't think it's a crime of passion as much as it is a political act. And I would like to, I suppose, say that the act of loving and being in love is a political act, in the case of this book, this novel.
1: I also wanted to ask about the kind of parallels between the life of Miraj and the life of Jamila, because both are faced, at the same time and separately with different kinds of violence meted out against them, both emotionally, mentally, physically. And they both have ways of dealing, both have ways of finding agency against, both using whatever they have at their disposal to upset the apple cart, to sort of, over time, upset the status quo without potentially having realized that they would get to this. So let's talk about their development side by side and how eventually they do find, some resonance. But they've had to find ways through and through the challenges that they meet along the way.
0: So the way the story is told, each alternate chapter is about the protagonist. So the first chapter is seen through the eyes of Miraj. The second chapter is seen through the eyes of Jamila, and so it goes. The third chapter is Miraj. The fourth chapter is Jamila, etc. I kind of learned or borrowed that technique from various other novels and books that have used a similar kind of technique to be able to juxtapose their two realities, to bring them together, and to see the world from their respective points of view. So in that sense, I kind of wanted to immerse myself in the position of both of these characters and gaze at the world from their perspectives, to tell the story, the tapestry of these stories, through their eyes. So that was the one thing. The male and the female experience, though, is different. And I wasn't sure whether I had any business telling a woman's story, telling a female story as a man. But I tried to do it in the best way that I could. I'm kind of familiar with the politics of appropriating narratives and discourses and stories, and I didn't want to fall into that trap. But it's really also the story of a relationship and the unfolding of a relationship and the perspective of that relationship from the point of view of the couple involved. But of course, relationships don't exist in a vacuum.

0: vacuum. They exist in a community, in a society, in a historical context, in a political context. And so I wanted to hint at the political nature of all our relationships in the world.
1: And relationships are, by their very nature, political. Acts of politics, as you rightfully said earlier on in the interview. Prof. Kadri, it's been an absolute pleasure hearing about your process, reading this beautiful novel, and I hope that many of your readers will be picking up copies and enjoying it. What are your sort of hopes and expectations going further? And I know that proceeds from this, I read somewhere that proceeds from the sale of this novel are going towards Gift of the Givers. It's incredibly noble, a further act of activism through your writing. What can we hope to see in the weeks and months ahead as you launch the book, and what are your hopes?
0: I hope readers will find this work worthy. I hope readers will find this work also relevant to the present historical moment. We are living in a situation with the Gaza genocide, these horrendous things that are happening to people in different parts of the world, but especially in Gaza at the moment. And we all need to be speaking about it. We need to be speaking about this injustice, the oppression that our people in Palestine are experiencing. So the royalties of the book are being donated to Gift of the Givers, who do work in a whole range of different countries in South Africa, but also in Palestine. And I hope that whoever reads the book will find it a useful read. Thank you.
1: We certainly enjoyed it at BookBytes, and inshallah, it will have the traction more than you hope for. So shukran once again for giving us your time this evening, and we wish you everything of the best on your journey to publish further.
0: And so, thank you so much, Shafinaz. Good to talk to you.
1: Absolute pleasure. And so there you heard from local author Ashraf Kadri about Song of the Slave Girls, incredibly beautifully written, heart-wrenching narrative that will allow you to decide where the story goes, where it takes you. And that's it from us this weekend on Book Bites. Assalamu alaikum wa rahmatullahi wa barakatuh.
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4: Salam, friends of Book Bites. We've taken a big chunk, a big bite out of season 14, and we've been introduced to some amazing books. And with the weather turning on us, what perfect time than to talk about a whole range, a whole new set of writing with a delightful author, local South African author and journalist, Zibo Sithole, who has been writing from a media perspective and in different media, from digital to print to radio and television for the last 10 years. Zibo Sithole is also well known for her series called The Thing with Zola and, you know, the rest of the series, which is quite an interesting space in the romance genre. But recently, she's been on a full-scale launch of her most recent book, co-written with a biography called Falling Forward, about Rachel Khaleesi. And I think it's been a fascinating time being out there launching the book. So it's a really, really opportune moment to be able to speak to her. So welcome to the show, Zibo Sithole. Wonderful to have a chance to speak to you. Welcome to Book Bites.
5: Thank you so much for having me, Shafinaz.
4: I know with this weather, like I said, everyone's excited about the prospect of new writing, new reads, enjoying a full series. Let's go back to where this all began for you, because I know you're a machine when it comes to writing. You ghostwrite novels, you write your own series, you've written Rachel's book recently. Talk to us about writing, your writing process, and where it all began for you.
5: So I started writing out of boredom. Me and my brother grew up with really protective parents, so we didn't get out much. We didn't go play in the streets with the other kids and all of that. We played with cousins. We played with friends when they came over, and that was it. So it left a lot of empty days, many empty days over weekends and holidays. So we started writing stories for each other, because there's only so much you can read from the library, right? So we started writing stories for each other to bust the boredom for both of us, because you are busy when you're writing, then you're busy when you're reading. So that's where it started, and I fell in love with it and decided in school that it was all I could do. And after school, it felt natural to fall into journalism after school, because I loved writing. It's all I thought I could do. It's all I wanted to do. So I went into journalism, and I think that's what set the pace for my writing, because journalists have quotas and you have to meet the quota. Otherwise, you're going to be in trouble. So you write fast and you learn to meet a deadline, a very tight deadline, a daily deadline, because my first job, real job, was at the New Age. And that was hectic. That was a baptism by fire.

0: because we produced so much news, so many stories in a day that you had to learn to write quickly, think quickly, and figure out how to piece together things that don't really naturally gel together in the first place. And yeah, that's where my pace started. After COVID, I was disillusioned by journalism because of the retrenchments, because of the increased workloads and the cut salaries. Everything just became so much. And the stories I was writing, I'm a features writer. I wrote features, I wrote arts and culture, and now I was stuck writing health during a pandemic. I lost my hair. I felt like I lost my spark. So I had to step back and choose myself and my family over a career I had thought I was born for and figured things out from scratch. And that's where romance came in, because I am a hopeful romantic. I absolutely love love in all forms. So that just felt like, you know, the pick-me-up I needed. And it really was. It became an entire career for me.
1: I think that's beautiful because, I mean, you quickly speak about this leap from journalism, which is hard news, facts, features. The human element of story is not missing in romance. There's no doubt that there's something very special about writing romance and really feeling those characters. So talk to us about that leap, right? As much as it's this emotional and practical decision, your love for romance and how you develop these characters, especially in the series, this very successful series that you've developed.
0: The characters firstly need to feel real for me, because I need to buy into their story. I need to feel like these people belong with each other. These people could make it, for the story to work firstly for me before it works for the reader. So the characters are based on real people, not one single person, but a feature from the man across the street, someone I saw in a restaurant, a couple I saw canoodling in the bus. You know, I mesh all those things together and come up with the character that I fall in love with first before my readers can, and develop the story around characters instead of around a romance. Because if the story is around falling in love and everything falls, fits perfectly like a fairy tale, we don't really buy into it, because we're past the phase of fairy tales. We're past it. We need something real. We need something we can see ourselves in. And yeah, that's where the characters come from. And that's where their stories come from. They come from the cultures that raised them, the society they grew up in, and the life we're all living currently. The thing with Zola is based in now, from the cars to the house and the trends. It's all very now. So it's very easily relatable. It's easy to relate to because you've seen the car, you've seen the girl, and if you walk across Rosebank, you've seen Mbali, you've seen Zola, you've met Oguhle, you've had a boss like her. Whether you fought over a man or not is something else, but you know that person, man. We all recognize them.
1: You know, when you were talking, I mean, I had in mind this question of how much do we rely as writers on the power of observation and the power of imagination. And in order to make the stories relatable, of course, this observation comes in, and you've touched on that already as you were speaking. So yes, character-driven stories are very much relatable to many of us who read, a window into a world, a window into a mindset. But let's talk about imagination and how much is that allowed in fiction, especially when you're writing women's stories, people's stories. What is the stretch of imagination that allows you that expansion of imagination, but also to remain within that boundary of being relatable?
0: I think everyone who writes is a little bit crazy, because we have such strong emotions for people who do not exist. So that is the first stretch, right? Creating people who don't exist in reality and having such strong emotions towards them. You love one character, you hate one character.

0: and you have empathy that drives the relationship between the characters and what happens to them. Because when you write from a place of empathy, you're able to see all sides so that your characters are multidimensional and not flat. In the Zola series, there is no clear villain because everyone has a motive and we're all the villain in someone else's story. And that is how the imagination and reality kind of mesh together, because while the reality of the story is that the author can have empathy for all of them, if a character like Oguhle, for example, were to jump out of the page and into my world, I might not feel as sorry for her as I did while crafting her and writing her. So, I mean, there's always room for imagination. We stretch ourselves, we stretch the limits of our beliefs when we write, because even though our stories can be based in reality, we do need to kind of pull away from it so that it's not so autobiographical. I did get into a bit of a muddle where I started feeling like, am I telling my own story? Because in one way, there are people who mix up Zibu and Zola because they're both Z names. And they're like, oh, so you had to start over after the pandemic. Are you Zola? Did you go to Germany? Who is your boyfriend? Is that your boyfriend? Is that what happened to you? What are you going to do now? And although there are emotional similarities between me and a lot of the characters, I did not have the same life as Zola. And you need to kind of get out of yourself to write someone else. Otherwise, your characters will be you, their decisions will be yours, their dialogue will be yours. So the imagination plays into that, the separation between the author and the characters. That is the biggest leap for me, separating myself from these people and keeping them as individuals and not just aspects of my own personality.
1: I think it's really wonderful that writing fiction especially allows you this opportunity to really get into the minds of so many different types of people. You've been writing this series, but you also ghostwrite a whole bunch of other material. Do you write these concurrently? Are you writing like different books in the morning and different books in the afternoon? How does the process work for you?
0: I do write them concurrently because I have decided, not really decided, it happened on me and I decided it was okay to be a career author. And if I stick to just writing my own books, I am going to starve to death. So I do ghostwrite some flash fiction, some romantasy novels, web novels, while writing my own stuff. So I do split my day. I also homeschool my son. So I split my day so that I write my own stuff early in the morning when I am fresh. I always wake up so emotional. I don't know if it's because of what I dream of, but I wake up in the morning and I journal and then I write my own stuff because that is personal stuff. I take more care in the things that have my name on them because that is mine. That is what I am going to be known for. And that is what I will be speaking about. When people ask what I do, that is what I'm going to be speaking about. So I take more care in things that are mine because in the corporate world and the working world, we put 8 hours into other people's dreams and have 2 hours for ourselves. And COVID was such a game changer for me. It changed my mindset completely because when I left journalism, I had nothing, you know? They delete the web articles with your name on them, so you don't even have that byline. So my focus now is on things that are and always will be mine, which are my family and the work I actually care about. The ghostwriting I do for other people, right? It's their work, and I respect the people that pay me. but my passion lies in the things I love to do.
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6: So when you're ghostwriting, you're obviously writing to a certain mandate and you have parameters within to work with. Whereas your own writing, or not your own writing as such, because all of it is, writing with your label and your brand, you have that kind of focus and commitment and you know where you're going with it. Talk to us briefly about the difference in the process.
7: So when I ghostwrite articles, there's a brief, right? There's a brief, there's an outline. I create the outline and then it gets approved. And then I write to the brief with clients approving every single chapter. But for my own work, there is sort of a client and the client is the publisher. But the relationship I have with my publisher, Pan Macmillan, is not the same as the relationship I have with my clients. With the publisher, these are people who have bought into your work, bought into the things you want to write. You know, they buy into your ideas and they trust you more. So there is an outline. There are things that need approval, but this is a team of people that are going to bat for you and want you to succeed. Whereas a client is someone who wants a specific thing at a specific time, and there's no relationship beyond that.
6: I really appreciate how clear you are on your focus and your commitment to each section of writing. And there's a discipline, which I admire as well, because you can't be a writer if you don't have that discipline and that commitment. And you outline all of that. Now, you've also taken the stance of you've got your series, you've got your romance writing. You spoke about the kind of consciousness of autobiography that you don't want to always bring in, even though we are observing through our eyes when we write, when we create characters. You've written the biography with Rachel Colisi. Let's shift across now to that. I mean, you've moved genres and it's expanded you as a writer, it's matured you as a writer. Let's talk about Falling Forward.
7: That was such an exciting project. And in a way, it falls exactly into the mindset

0: I was in while writing the Zola series, right? It is a story that does end happily ever after, but it's an alternate happily ever after. There's no rescue. It's about a woman who decides what she wants and goes after it. So the treatment, the empathy I gained from writing fictional characters, I transferred and expanded while talking to Rachel. It was a mix of skills. I strongly believe that everything happens for a reason, and being an author might have been the end goal, but I did need the journalism to get me there. I used the interviewing skills I got from journalism, and it felt like I was back in the newsroom writing a very, very, very long article about a person who I didn't know, but suddenly had to interact with every day to get, she's the main source of her own story. So I interacted with her every day. We spoke every day. We did interviews. We recorded. I listened to the recordings until I felt like I could literally hear her voice in my head as I was writing. And it is a beautiful experience because it shows you a side of a person you never imagined. Before this, all I knew about her were headlines and pictures that I flipped through on Instagram. And while writing this book with her, she became a whole person. And I feel like when you read the book, you get the same feeling because it is a side of her that Instagram can never show you. It is not anything that's ever been in headlines. It is the real person. And I absolutely loved that. It expanded my understanding and ability to write women, because that's my thing. I write women, strong women, women who get what they want, women who rebuild. The obsession with rebuilding, I don't think I will get over anytime soon, because starting over is so beautiful. You know, it's when you go for what you want, for what you want, realize it isn't exactly what you thought it would be, and you have to start over. I feel like that is when you actually become who you're supposed to be. You're not who you're supposed to be when everything goes right. You're who you're supposed to be when you have to figure it out again and start over again. That is who you are.
1: I think sometimes life just builds these expectations for us, right? And we expect it to be successful at every first shot we take. And it's just supposed to be A to Z. Everything's in, all the ducks in the row. And we sometimes disallow ourselves the opportunity to make a mistake and say, it's okay, we can begin again. So I love how you sort of situate that comment on this idea of second chances and self-forgiveness. Let's talk about some of the emotions that emerge from this process. For yourself as the writer, but also interacting with the subject of the biography, you know, this idea of creating a relationship of trust, but the mutual forgiveness that happens in this journey.
0: Firstly, I am a crier. I cry when I'm happy. I cry when I'm sad. If a song I like comes on the radio unexpectedly, I'm going to cry. So I cried a lot while writing this. I cried while Rachel was speaking. I cried while re-listening. And I cried while reading the book. When I finally had it in my hands, I cried because the book is here. And then I cried when I read the book as well. So there's been a lot of crying. That has been the top emotion, tears. That's been the biggest activity around this book, me crying. But it is, when you interview someone, it's not the best way to do it as a journalist, the most professional way to do it. But when you're writing a biography, you do need to build trust because it's an ongoing relationship. So I did something I didn't do professionally, but had to do now, where you start the conversation as a friendly exchange. You know, you have to give some of yourself so that the person you are speaking to can trust you. You are not a recording device, you are a human being. And if something touches you, you should say so. If there is something bothering you about what they've said, you should say so. And that is the best way to get a full book, because

0: then they trust you, they open up more because you are a fellow human and not a recording device or a spy or something. And you're able to bounce off each other because it is a collaborative effort. It's not just her speaking and me writing. This is something she also needs to approve of, something she can also get behind, something she will be happy to have her name on and say, this is my story. So it was a, I don't, it was more collaborative than anything I've done in the last, I don't know, 5 years, because working from home is so lonely. Now I had a colleague, and that was awesome.
1: I'm actually drawing like dotted lines in my head because when you write fiction, you spoke about dreaming about characters. So your character is speaking to you through your dream state and you know what to do next in a way. And then here you have a real life character that you're consulting and listening to as you develop and present the story. So I think it's so beautiful if you can draw those kind of threads. What was it like in terms of, I mean, was, you know, there might be material when you're getting to know the person that you're writing about that you have to just use for the sake of understanding the character, but doesn't actually make it into the final product of the book. Talk to us about some of the sensitivity edits that might take place when writing biography. You don't obviously have to give the examples of the content, but does it happen and how does one decide what stays and what goes?
0: It absolutely does happen. And I think the best way to figure out where the line is to test it by communicating. You know, you tell the person you're writing about, I don't like the word subject, but that's what it is. They're the subject of the book. You speak to them, like right now, you could be telling me about where you are and what you're doing and that you're eating chocolate ice cream. But we don't want to say, and when I write it down and read it back to you, you could be like, no, don't say chocolate ice cream. People know me as someone who is averse to chocolate. And that's where I know that we've tested the boundary, we know where it is, and we've spoken about the intention of the story. Why are we telling the story? Are we telling the story to advertise ice cream, to advertise a hotel, or to share your experience at the hotel? And that is what will help us narrow down what is good to share and what is not good to share. Then there's obviously the back and forth, because writing a biography is a conversation. Nobody has the last word. It goes back and forth until we can all agree that this is the story, it meets our goals, it is intentional and falls within the bounds of what the person we're speaking to is comfortable with. And I think it is the biggest difference between an authorized and an unauthorized biography, because unauthorized biographies sometimes have a seedy element where it's more of an expose than a story. And I guess that goes into the intention of why you're writing in the first place.
1: Absolutely. And I think intention also carries through as an energy through the book. And you'll find people enjoying this collaborative effort because you've been so sensitive to the person you're writing with and their story. And I think that empathy that you take between the spaces definitely comes through as an energy. So I have no doubt you're going to have great success with this book. I've seen some of the media launch images. It all looks like huge fun as well, like a celebration, which is what a book launch should be. So I do wish you everything of the best with that. What do you anticipate as the book comes out and going forward?
0: I think a lot of people will have a better understanding of Rachel as a person and a bit more respect, you know, because before everyone saw her as one type of person in one box, and now we're exposed to her as a multifaceted human being, a whole person. And that is more respectable. It garners more empathy and more understanding. And it will also push forward her whole thing with the falling forward movement, because now people know exactly who she is and why she's doing it. So for me, that is a success, because we had an intention and we've met it. We have shown people who she is and what she's about. and what happens next is subjective.

0: because I mean, there's no such thing as objectivity, even as a journalist. You could try to be objective, try and sound objective, but we are all human beings and we're not AI. So love it or hate it, this is what it is, this is who she is, and it is a very honest representation of her life thus far.
1: I think it's really a beautiful opportunity as an outside observer to say that many times women of powerful or successful spouses often take a kind of backseat. And here's an opportunity just to have a voice, to have a story, to document a story for the sake of the next generation, for the kids. It's really lovely to have that and to know that it's been, it's in the public domain and there's an opportunity to be presented, as you say, as a whole person with a voice and an opinion and dreams and goals, and that sort of thing. So I wish you everything of the best as this book reaches shelves and hands and readership, and onward with your writing, because I have no doubt that there's going to be bundles more. What can we look forward to going ahead?
0: Going forward, I'm working on another biography. And for my fictional work, I'm really taking my time with the next one because it is like nothing I've written before. There is a lot of mythology in it, a lot of research is going into it. I want to continue writing just about women and women's stories, but I feel like exploring a different world, not our world. Well, our world in a way, but with elements of a world that only exists in our collective imaginations.
1: I think it's fascinating, as I often hear, sometimes the best way to develop as a writer is to stretch your own abilities, your own capacity. And if you're confident enough to do that, then I have no doubt you'll be hugely successful with it. So I wish you everything of the best. I'm really grateful that I had this opportunity to finally chat to you about your work. And I'm going to look forward to reading what comes next on the shelves. Is the Zola series, has it been rounded off, or is there another book in that series that we can look forward to?
0: So, Love Zola is the last book in the Zola series. The series is complete, although there have been some arguments about it. From me, it is complete on my side. It is done. The story is finished.
1: Well, we never know. At least a seed has been planted. And if something comes of it, we'll be ready and waiting. There's a whole readership waiting to see what happens. I think even if you just planted that seed of story in your readership, in the imagination, it's enough to say the story continues in some or other way. And sometimes I think readers tend to take ownership of the balance of the story anyway.
0: They do. They do.
1: Stephen,
0: And
1: thank you
0: they
1: so much for your
0: do, I
1: time
0: guess
1: this
0: so.
1: evening. It's been wonderful. And we wish from Book Bites, we wish you everything of the best with your onward journey of writing. And as you go through the string of launches that we are due to find you at in cities around the country.
0: Thank you so much for having me. It's been absolutely wonderful.
1: And so there you have it. We spoke to journalist and author Zibo Sithole with her Zola series, Falling Forward with Rachel Colisi, and other writings that we can look forward to seeing on bookshelves around the country. Please do follow her on her social media so you can attend launches and get copies of the books. That's it from us this evening on Book Bites. Assalamu alaikum, and we'll look forward to next week's edition.
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3: My brothers and sisters, did you know that the scholars told us in this earth there is a paradise? In this earth there is a paradise. Whoever enters it will enter the paradise of the hereafter. And whoever cannot enter it will not enter the paradise of the hereafter. What is this paradise, my dear brothers and sisters? It is not materialistic. It's not the outside appearance. It's not the praise. It's not the reputation. It's not the looks. I'll tell you something, brothers and sisters. Wallahi, it is to be able to live with complete reliance on Allah subhanahu wa ta'ala, no matter where you go, what you do, or what happens to you. This type of a person can always

see beauty in this world can live as if there is a paradise in this world. What do I mean by that? I mean the negatives, anxieties, depressions, fears and sadnesses that we go through, grief that hits us, all sorts of pain, all of these, they become suddenly diminished, wallahi al-azim, and you become stronger automatically and able to get through them. There'll still be pain, there'll still be sadness, but your sadness and your pain is different to everyone else. You're able to live with it and keep going, and you'll get over it quicker. Anybody who has a connection with Allah, with God, Allah subhanahu wa ta'ala, is able to get over all these negatives of life quicker than anyone else and be able to live a paradise in richness or in poverty, in health or in pain. There is a book called The Relationship, or the relationship between the mother and its child, by John Bowlby, who said that a child has a particular connection with its mother. And that connection, when it's there, the child feels safe and at peace and at comfort until it grows up. With the warmth of its mother, it feels nothing else can happen to them. And that's through the heartbeats and everything that was in the womb. And he draws a conclusion from that saying, this expert psychologist, he read a great author, he said that it is proven through studies that people who have a connection with God are less likely to take their life and are less likely to experience long-term depressions or mental illnesses. They're able to be more resilient and get over them quicker. My brothers and sisters, we have in our deen, alhamdulillah, in our religion, something called tawakkul. First of all, what is tawakkul? Tawakkul, my dear brothers and sisters, simply means to have the trust in Allah's plan and rely on Him in any case. To trust in Allah's plan and rely on Him in all cases. Meaning that you must do everything in your ability. Listen carefully, brothers and sisters, it's very important. You must do everything within your ability that Allah had given you. All the resources which Allah had gifted you. Then, after that, whatever the outcome, whatever the result after it, after you tried your best, whether it looks good to you, or it looks bad to you, or if everybody tells you negative things about it, or everything good about it, the person with tawakkul does two things. After the event, if you get something great out of it, you do not boast. You don't think you are better and superior to other people and show it off. Number two, if it looks bad to you, you are never pessimistic. Pessimistic is a person who has negative judgments and thoughts. This is going to happen. That's going to happen. This is bad. I'm a bad person. I am a failure. I cannot do it. There's no way. I'm not even going to try again. They develop traumas. They don't know how to get out of it. What is the solution to that, brothers and sisters? Tawakkul. It's like this. You have a problem in your life, or you have a fear in your life. Fear, by the way, is the opposite of tawakkul. Without tawakkul, there's fear. And then you got to hold on to something that gives you motivation. But tawakkul, which is to hold on to Allah and connect yourself with Allah subhanahu wa ta'ala, that He has the best plan in everything that you do, means like this. If you're in a problem, you can't get rid of it, and it's playing on your mind, you can't go to sleep, you feel like the world has caved in on you, do these three things. Wallahi, it works, and I've seen it work with a lot of people, it works with myself as well. Number one, you need to first and foremost truly and really identify clearly what is it that is disturbing you. What's your problem? Don't go into 5 or 10 different problems in your life. Don't branch them out. You just go to one by one. Just put it in one little bag and focus on that problem. Identify it. You can do it right now while you're sitting here. Identify a problem that plays on your mind. One. Not two. One. Is it your exams? Is it money? Is it your children? Is it your marriage? Is it something someone said to you? Is it your looks? Is it your job? Is it your car? What is it? Any problem. Is it something legal? Is it someone who's after you? Whatever it is. One problem. Identify it. Focus on that problem. Next, you're going to do this. The next thing, you're going to do this. You're going to truly from your heart, honestly and sincerely say,
And even if you need to close your eyes,

price for this. And you forget about everything around you for about 1 minute. Not even. Just 20 seconds. Just empty your mind. Can you do that? Can you do it for 20 seconds? Just don't worry about anything in the world. There is nothing else. Imagine you're going to die tomorrow. There's nothing else that matters. Focus on that problem. Close your eyes and say to Allah, if you believe in Allah, say to Him, "Oh, my Supreme Lord, I'm going to take this problem off me."

I delegate you. You, Allah, take it off me. I'm going to give it to you to do whatever you want with it. I don't want it anymore. I'm taking it off my shoulder. Just give it up. Give up that problem. That's the second step. Suddenly you're going to, if you do it right, you're going to feel a little bit of pressure go off you. You've given it up to Allah. If it doesn't work right now, do it tonight when you go to sleep, inshallah. Maybe you need some quietness. Maybe you need to focus. Maybe you need, if you're a mother, maybe children need to go to sleep. If you're a father who's also looking after children with your wife, maybe they need to go to sleep. Just focus. The third step you have to do after that is this. Don't have any expectations after that. Don't have any expectations. Don't think, now Allah is going to do this for me. Just empty your brain, empty your expectations and say, Ya Rab, anything that you decree as the outcome from this, I accept it. I accept it. And I will be brave and I will face it and I will do my best for it because I know whatever the outcome is, Ya Rab, I will get through it. Summon bravery. There is a fourth thing, and that is very important. Do what you can within the power that Allah has given you to take care of this problem. But remember what you've just done. You've given it to Allah. You've taken away all the expectations. Whatever outcome, you know that even if it's hard, because you gave it to Allah, He will assist you through it. And believe that and be motivated to it. And lastly, do what you can out of the resources that Allah had given you. Brothers and sisters, if you can get used to that, I swear, wallahi, any problem you go through, whatever comes your way, and it will, you will face many pains and many problems in your life. Don't you dare ever sit down and think you want a paradise where there's no pain, nothing. There has to be. But we don't know what's good for us and what's bad for us. You do what's halal. Fear Allah in what you're doing. Don't go for the sins. If you do, repent to Allah and forgive yourself. Don't worry. We all make mistakes. But give it to Allah. You know the sin? Even if you've done a sin, even if you've done something haram, give it to Allah. Say, Ya Rab, the thing that I am feeling right now, I feel so much guilt of that thing last time that I did. Ya Rab, I give it to you. I don't want it anymore. I don't want this burden. Forgive me, Ya Allah, wallahi. Ya Rab, my Lord, I regret it. I don't want it anymore. Forgive me. Suddenly say, I don't have any expectations. I'm going to do my best. Be brave and keep going. Forgive yourself. If it's a right of someone else, say, Ya Rab, I don't want this problem. Don't expect any outcome. But the fourth thing is, go and see what can you do to repay the person that you've wronged. How can you make it up to them? Lift that burden off you in any case. Brothers and sisters, let me explain something further. One of the biggest mistakes a lot of Muslims do is when they think about relying on God, on Allah subhanahu wa ta'ala, they take it too far, to one extreme. And that is, they forget about their actions that they have to do, and they forget about cause and effect, the laws of cause and effect. If you do this, that's going to happen. If you don't do that, you're not going to get that. Who created these laws of cause and effect, brothers and sisters? Who created them? Is it not Allah subhanahu wa ta'ala? It's Allah who created the laws of cause and effect. So when you do something, you will receive. Go ahead and do it. Tawakkul means to use the laws of cause and effect which Allah created for you because He gave them to you. We're sitting there sometimes and we think tawakkul, tawakkul. Everything, sometimes we have 50% of the solution around us. But we refuse except for a supernatural solution. We want something different. Do you realize that? I see a lot of Muslims, they sit there, they think, I need something different. Why? Because somehow I'm some special. Because I'm a Muslim, I've got to be more special. God has to give me something more special. Some kind of sign, different to everything else. I heard one young person said to me, I wanted a sign from Allah about which way I should go. I said, what did you expect? He said, I expected a lightning. Well, I don't know why I expected a lightning. I think I watched too much Netflix. I don't know what the issue is. Lightning. Another one said, Wallah, I just wanted a breeze, a little wind to come through the window. Says, what kind of tawakkul is that? Brothers and sisters, you have to use the laws of cause and effect. You have to do what you can. There is the other extreme. The other extreme is called when you rely only and solely and mostly on cause and effect. Just things. And you don't rely on Allah at all. That's the other extreme.
And these are most people who don't believe in Allah subhanahu wa ta'ala.

ta'ala. And these are the people who go through most stresses, because when things don't work out, they try to get motivated, but it's very hard. As soon as something doesn't work out once, twice, three times, or they lose someone from their life, they don't know what to do with themselves anymore. But if you have your connection with a higher power, Allah subhanahu wa ta'ala, brothers and sisters, wallahi, no matter what happens, you still have greater hope than anyone else. People still have hope, but your hope is far greater, because your ambition, your goal, your connection is something beyond just this world. This world is going to temporary, is only temporary, it's going to end. So how is tawakkul? It is to rely on Allah subhanahu wa ta'ala and do what you can of your effort together, hand in hand. Brothers and sisters, let me explain it even more than that. Tawakkul on Allah, putting your trust and reliance on Allah, means this exactly. You ready? Means this exactly. It means you do everything you can. Then, whatever the outcome, you think of four things. Four things that will keep you going, inshallah. One, whether good or bad, Allah has a plan for me. The outcome happens and you say, subhanallah, Allah has a plan for me. What is it? I don't know, but He has a plan. I am certain He has a plan. Number two, if it's a suffering that happened to you, say 100% good is going to come out of this suffering. 100% good is going to come out of this suffering I'm going through, and it will. Or number three, this suffering is a test for me. I know this is a test from Allah. It's possibly a test for my hereafter, and a test of knowing myself. I will pass it and I will not let it overcome me. You know that test one, and this suffering and all that? The shaitan will come to you right at the point of your lowest point. They will come to you right at the point where the outcome happens. Sometimes you might think, oh, I expected more of an outcome. It didn't happen that way. The shaitan comes to you and says, I've got him. I've got him and her. I'm going to start whispering right now. What do they whisper? You missed out on this, man. You could have done that. You're a failure. You had this opportunity. Your friend does it. You missed out. What are you doing? You're a failure. I told you you're a failure. You would have been whispering like that. Or if you failed, says, I told you, you're not good. You sat there relying on Allah, making all your dua and everything, and you did everything that it needs, and you still failed. You're a loser. Why do you even rely on God? There's no such thing as God. The shaitan will get you right there, brothers and sisters, right there. Sometimes the shaitan will come to you and say, pray more. And as soon as you think you failed in something, say, see, I told you. You prayed all those prayers, all these sheikhs are telling you something, you failed still. Leave prayer. Right there is where the shaitan uses vulnerability. But guess what, brothers and sisters? The shaitan has no power over you. The Quran says this, that on the day of judgment, Allah subhanahu wa ta'ala says,

His own or her own shaitan that is born within the Qareen will say on the day of judgment, "Oh my Lord, I did not make them go astray." But he or she was too far. They already thought bad about themselves. They were too far away. They were diving way far away. I just whispered and they listened. In another verse, the shaitan says, Iblis himself stands in hellfire and makes a khutbah, a sermon, and says to everybody in hellfire, "Hey everyone, let's make a deal right now. I know you're all going to blame me. Let's just agree. I don't blame you. You don't blame me. Every man to himself. I just called you and you listened. So don't hold anything against me, man. I had no power over you." Wallahi, the shaitan will say that. So you have power over yourself, brothers and sisters. So the four things are: something happens after you tried your best, think, Allah has a plan for me. Number two, good is going to come out of this suffering. Number three, this is also a test for my hereafter. I will pass. Number four, it is a learning opportunity from the mistakes and decisions that I made. Is that a bad thing? Is it a bad thing that if you learn from your bad decisions? Is that a bad thing or a good thing? Can you imagine everybody making perfect decisions? Is that possible? That's impossible. You're not meant to. So Allah subhanahu wa ta'ala makes us deliberately fail. Why? So we can learn. Who can tell me why Adam alayhi salam ate from the tree? Why did he eat from the forbidden tree? La ya akhi la, don't give me shaitan. Remember, we said the shaitan has no power. Shaitan whispered, but why did Adam alayhi salam eat from the tree? Something that we all have. Adam alayhi salam, everyone, ate from the tree because

It was forbidden and of curiosity. But guess what? Allah subhanahu wa ta'ala knew that was going to happen. And He allowed it to happen knowing that Adam was going to make that decision. Why? Because Adam alayhi salam was going to learn something which without it he would have never learnt. He learnt the value of mercy and forgiveness. What does forgiveness mean? What does mercy mean? And these are two values that we need in our life. What is the feeling of forgiveness and mercy? This is what creates relationships and bonds between people. When you feel that somebody forgave you, somebody had mercy upon you after you made a mistake, how do you feel? Remember the last time that you may have had a clash with your own mother or your father, or a sibling or a good friend who you had long history with, and you did something bad, and then after that you reconciled, or they accepted you again, or you resolved the problem. Do you remember how much weight was lifted off your shoulder? You feel amazing. This feeling of forgiveness and mercy that Adam alayhi salam learnt after eating from the forbidden tree, he would not have learnt it had he not eaten from there and not have known the enemy and not have known his strength to bounce back, inshaAllah. And we all do that. We all fall in order to learn. So brothers and sisters, tawakkul on Allah subhanahu wa ta'ala means no matter what happened, you always assume positive about Allah subhanahu wa ta'ala. As I told you before, there is no pessimism in Islam. It is haram for a Muslim to be pessimistic. That's why certain people resort to false beliefs because of their pessimism. They resort to wearing a blue stone on their necks, thinking that it's going to prevent their evil eye. Because of their pessimism, they think everybody has it in for them and they're going to give them the eye. So they go and wear a blue stone or a shoe. I've seen a little shoe, people wear it. I've seen people make a horseshoe and they hang it on their exhaust behind their car. The car is not worth $2,000 and probably about to conk out, but they still put a shoe. Some people, they get a child. Wallahi, I've seen this a lot. A child is born, child's got blue eyes. Everybody's going to give him the eye. Who do you think you are, ya Ammi Tayyib? Allah subhanahu wa ta'ala gave you a child with blue eyes. Alhamdulillah, say mashaAllah, tabarakallah. Everybody's going to give them, like everybody wants blue eyes or brown eyes or whatever. Anyway, what I'm trying to say, friends, is something goes good, I better keep it a secret because everybody's going to give me a blight. It's good to keep things a secret, not showing it off. But this pessimism, some people go to fortune tellers, some people go to tarot readers, some people believe in astrology and they take a star and they call this star by the month that they were born and they say, that's me. Or that's me. They see a star, someone made up this idea that if you're born in January, you're a this or you're a... What's it called? It's scorpion and verge, huh? What? Anyway, the horoscope stuff. Star signs. Suddenly, they make a decision what they are. That's me. I'm Virgo. I'm Leo. I don't know what. And they put it on their, somebody put it on their social media status. Star sign, Virgo. Okay, brothers and sisters, all this... Some people, you know, we talked about myths and superstitions the other day. This is the result of pessimism. You know, subhanAllah, last time I spoke about myths and superstitions, I just gave a very small example. You know, I said there are some myths that they taught us when we were young, even myself, that, you know, if you're praying on a prayer mat and you know, our grandmother and mothers and all that and fathers and even sheikhs, they used to tell me that I've got to fold even the tip of the prayer mat. Like if I don't pray, I have to fold the tip. Why? Because the shaitan is going to dance on it or pray on it. Another one says going to urinate on it. My God, look at all this carpet we're praying on here in the masjid. Must be shaitans everywhere. Don't pray on it. It's probably urinated everywhere and dancing. Brothers and sisters, I saw a kid. I kid you not. He left his prayer mat. And by the way, there's no such thing as a prayer mat. It's just a mat that we choose to pray on. The whole earth is tahur and masjid. Rasulullah said the whole earth is made as masjid tahur. The whole earth is made into a mosque, into a place of prostration, and it is all pure. You can pray anywhere. The entire earth is your prayer mat. But some people like to have a prayer mat, and I understand that maybe for cleanliness or to put it. I mean, I've got a prayer mat myself. We call it a prayer mat. Nothing wrong with it. For cleanliness, to pray on it because you feel a little bit more spiritual, not spiritual, but cleaner to pray on it. It's fine. And if you want to fold your prayer mat, put it away to keep it nice and clean, that's good. But the problem is when we associate pessimistic beliefs to it that the Prophet ﷺ, Allah did not tell us. I'll tell you what happens. I saw a kid, left his prayer mat open because he believed literally that the shaitan is preying on it. He was traumatized. He was terrified to pray on the prayer mat.
Why? Because

He thought, that prayer mat, that one is jinxed. That one's got a shaitan on it. No, I will never pray on that prayer mat. And it was a red prayer mat. He even hated all the color red. This is called pessimism. Do you understand what happens when we have superstitious beliefs, the result of pessimism? In Islam, there is no such thing, and pessimism is what leads to shirk in people. Going and reading your star sign, or going to somebody tell you your fortune or your future, 40 days of your prayer will not be accepted if you do not believe in them, just going to them. Believing in them makes a disbelief in Allah. Allahu Akbar, how much emphasis Islam puts on being optimistic, brothers and sisters, and not holding on to things like that. Tawakkul on Allah subhanahu wa ta'ala, not on talismans and amulets and charms and Pandora's. You can go to Pandora and buy gold, nothing wrong with that. But you know the name, Pandora, Pandora's box. It's all based on pessimism. And pessimism is vulnerability. This is how salespeople and influencers want to sell you something. They pry on your fears. Listen to what Allah says in the Quran about prying on your fears. He says,

The devil threatens you with the prospect of poverty and bids you to be shameful and bids you to do shameful deeds of stinginess, while Allah promises you forgiveness and great bounties from him, and Allah is all bountiful, all knowing. The shaitan says to you, you're going to be poor, your family's going to be out on the street. If you keep doing this, what you're doing, you're going to end up losing your job. Look at your kids, look at your wife, look at your husband, look at your parents. What should I do? What should I do? What should I do? Go to the banks. Get usury, get riba under any circumstance. Oh, more than that, more than that, more than that. Let's go and make a tobacco farm. Do you guys know why I mentioned that? This is in right now. Tobacco farms. And nicotine, which they put in vapes for young people to put toxicity and poison in themselves. And they do all these sorts of things in haram. Stealing, theft, crime. Why? Why? Because the shaitan makes you afraid. This is going to happen to me. That's going to happen to me. Where's the tawakkul? Tawakkul on Allah subhanahu wa ta'ala means to seek halal provision, not haram provisions, brothers and sisters. Speaking about tawakkul, I did say that there's something called tawakkul. Tawakkul and what? Tawakkul. Tawakkul means to put your trust fully in Allah subhanahu wa ta'ala and do and exert every energy, every plan, summon every resource and every advice you can get and study all the ways and plan and rely on Allah no matter what the outcome is, even if you fail. However, there are people who have only tawakkul, which means they're doing little or nothing and they just rely on Allah subhanahu wa ta'ala. The scholars, they said, reliance upon Allah without taking into account the laws of cause and effect is disobedience to Allah. It's ma'asiyah. And relying only on cause and effect without relying on Allah is shirk. It's polytheism. Because you're making things in life as gods. Maryam alayha salam, in the Quran in Surah Maryam, while she was giving birth in labor, she was in labor and giving birth under a palm tree. You know the story in Surah Maryam when she gave birth to Isa alayhi salam. Allah says,

Allah says, and so while she was in labor under the palm tree, so a voice reassured her from below her. Do not grieve. Your Lord has provided a stream at your feet. Now listen, and shake the trunk of the palm tree and

Shake the trunk of the palm tree. Shake the trunk of the palm tree towards you. It will drop fresh ripe dates upon you. So eat and drink and enjoy what Allah has given you. Did you guys realize something surprising here? What was it? Shake the trunk of the... You need an elephant, two elephants to shake the trunk of the palm tree towards you. This is not only not an elephant, she's a human, and she's a woman, and she's in labor, she's giving birth. Sisters have given birth? No. And she has to shake the trunk of the palm tree towards her. Can she? No, she cannot. She touched it. And Allah did the rest. But why did Allah still tell her to shake the palm? Why did Allah send the message through that voice to still shake the trunk of the palm tree? To teach us, we still have to do our effort. Using our effort means that you are using Allah's resources, and tawakkul means to use what Allah gave you and to rely on Allah and the things you have no control over. That's why Allah brought this verse to us. Another example is Musa alayhi salam in Surah Al-Shu'ara, verse 63.

Then we reveal to Moses commanding him, strike the sea with your rod. He had a stick, strike it. Thereupon the sea split up, and then each became like the mass of a huge mountain. Again we see Musa alayhi salam standing at the ocean in the sea. Allah could have split the sea for him, but why did Allah tell him to strike it with his stick? To show us again, you still got to do the power and the effort which Allah gave you. You must do it. To teach us that part of tawakkul is to use Allah's resources that He gave us. What's the stick going to do? Allah did the rest. Allah says to the Prophet Muhammad sallallahu alaihi wasallam in Surah Badr, when he was in the Battle of Badr, in Surah Al-Anfal, وَمَا رَمَيْتَ إِذْ رَمَيْتَ وَلَكِنَّ اللَّهَ رَمَى. In the Battle of Badr, the Prophet sallallahu alaihi wasallam picked up some dust from the earth and he blew it. And he said, شَاهَتِ الْوُجُوهُ لِلْحَيِّ الْقَيُّومِ. The faces have become blinded by the will of Allah, the everlasting, the most powerful. And suddenly the enemies became blinded with the dust, just from a little bit in his hand. Allah says in the Quran, وَمَا رَمَيْتَ إِذْ رَمَيْتَ. When those enemies fell, O Messenger of Allah, when they became blinded and scattered, it was not you who did it. It wasn't a bit of dust that you threw. وَلَكِنَّ اللَّهَ رَمَى. It is Allah who made the dust go into their eyes. Still again, we learn the lesson. Do your part. Do what's within your resource. We never find the Prophet Muhammad sallallahu alaihi wasallam ever sitting aside just relying on Allah and making dua. Brothers and sisters, Rasul sallallahu alaihi wasallam was lifted to the heavens in Isra' wal Mi'raj. Isn't that right? We all know this. We all believe this. But when he wanted to migrate from Mecca to Medina away from the enemies who were going to kill him, he could have just asked Allah to bring the buraq and just fly with him. Take him all the way to Medina. But no, he went through a strenuous planning and strategy. So much so that you think, where is Allah in all of this? Where is Allah's reliance in this? Nah, that's what reliance on Allah means. He made every plan and plot. The story is long, we need to read the seerah, how intricately detailed his planning was and strategy. However, along the strategy with all the fears, he's going to get killed. And Abu Bakr radiallahu anhu, as-Siddiq is with him. And Suraq ibn Malik, the warrior who was going out to kill them to get the bounty on his head. Suraq ibn Malik fell on the ground and he had never fallen off his horse as he was chasing after Muhammad sallallahu alaihi wasallam and Abu Bakr. And the Prophet sallallahu alaihi wasallam is walking very slowly. Abu Bakr radiallahu anhu is running around the Prophet sallallahu alaihi wasallam trying to protect him from all sides, and he's anxious while the Prophet sallallahu alaihi wasallam is just reciting Quran and making zikr. And Abu Bakr radiallahu anhu says, Ya Rasulullah, Suraqa, he's about to get to us, he's only a few feet away. And Rasul sallallahu alaihi wasallam is not even paying attention. Suddenly the horse fell and he fell off, and Suraq ibn Malik got back on, second time, third time. And then Suraqa, he's the one that's pessimistic because they've got the idea that idols do this and that to them. That's what pessimism does to you. He's a pessimistic person. So he got up and he said, oh my God, this is really bad. This is a bad omen.

So he crawled to the Prophet sallallahu alaihi wasallam on his knees, put his hand on the floor, nearly his head on the floor, and said, "Please let me go." Suraqah, the one who's going to kill him, he's got the sword and he's saying, "Please let me go." And we know the story is long. Later on he becomes a Muslim. But I want you to combine the two. Rasul sallallahu alaihi wasallam, did he just sit there and just, Allah will take care of Suraqah? Or did he plan? He planned everything. Allah subhanahu wa ta'ala did the rest. So brothers and sisters, rely on Allah whether it's good or bad. Umar radiallahu anhu. You all know who Umar radiallahu anhu is, the second Khalifa. Umar radiallahu anhu, once he sees a young man, maybe in his 17, 18, 19, 20. He sees a young man sitting in the masjid, praying and worshipping and doing nothing else. That's all he was doing. So he asked, "Who provides this young man food and clothing and drink and all that? Who provides him for his sustenance?" They said to him, "His brother, Ya Amir al-Mu'minin." He said, "His brother is far better than him." And the guy's sitting in the masjid 24/7. So then Umar Dalan he wore his heart on his sleeve and he used to carry a stick with him. Anybody who did something wrong, he would tap him with it. Sometimes a bit harder, sometimes a bit softer. He would wake up the people. And he is the Khalifa. So he came up to him and he said to him, "Young man, get up and work. Go get a job. The sky does not rain down gold and silver for you." Did you ever see the sky raining gold and silver? Never. So get up and stop sitting there going, "Ya Allah, let it come." No. Some people do that in istikhara. Istikhara means to ask Allah subhanahu wa ta'ala to rely on Allah subhanahu wa ta'ala in whatever you're about to do. So I avoided saying guidance, because some people still misunderstand the word guidance. When I say guidance, suddenly what do they wait for? A sign. Not just any sign, supernatural sign. And you're like this. You sit, you make the istikhara, and I wait 5 minutes, and then it comes. What comes? I don't know what it is. From where? From Allah. What is it? Wallah, I don't know, but it's coming. It's there. It comes down. I feel it. Some people believe istikhara, you have to see a dream. Again, who told you have to see a dream? Can anyone here please, for the love of Allah subhanahu wa ta'ala, give me any evidence from the Quran or any hadith that once you made istikhara, you're supposed to see a dream? Someone? Well, that's okay. You can say it. I'll learn if there is a dalil. I've searched everywhere. Dua, istikhara, does not mean that you have to see a dream, brothers and sisters. You may see dreams, but here's the thing. Let me explain to you. Abuse happens through dreams. Control happens through dreams, especially sometimes through parents who want their own whims and desires, so they abuse their children through it. For example, a really good guy would come and ask for their daughter. This has happened many times, friends. I hear this day in, day out. Someone comes, maybe their daughter's interested in a guy who's come, is a really good guy, he's come and asked for their daughter, everything is good, alhamdulillah, or the other way around. The parents say, "Let me make an istikhara first." Here we go. The parents don't want him. They don't want him. They've already had fights over fights. "Wallah, if you don't, we'll never visit you. All your siblings will never come to visit you. Anyone who goes there, if she marries him, nobody," everybody cut him off. Why? For your own whims and desires. No reasonable reason. So then when some of them, they keep going at it, they go, "Let me make an istikhara." Here we go, mashallah. What do you think they're going to see in their dream? They could see things that their brain is telling them. Already we don't want him. So in my dream, I'm going to see that he's a bad person. The shaitan will say, there's a vulnerability, I'm going to stuff this one up for them. And even if you see a righteous dream, how do you know what's a righteous dream from it? What is the measure? How do you know? And brothers and sisters, you know, we tell ourselves these things. Sometimes a relationship is there, it goes on for months between a boy and a girl, behind their parents' backs. They get attached to each other and they've established memories. The more the memories you have, the more the relationship between you two are. Did you guys know that? What is relationship? Relationship are memories. The more you deposit good memories between each other, the more the relationship and the bond is going to be. And they call it dating. Brothers and sisters, dating is a Western terminology. When you date and go, dating means you make a date to go out together to certain places. Now, dating doesn't have to necessarily mean that you're going to kiss and hug, but majority of them, I would say 99% of them end up kissing and hugging and more. Because the more you establish relationships and the more you go out together, the longer you are. Come on, man, don't kid yourself. Most of them fall into haram. And then you become attached. Then when you

you come to get serious about marriage or whatever, we'll make istikhara. Habibi, you already attached, you already made the decision, you've already gone ahead in the haram way, and then you're going to say, let's ask Allah. You know what you're going to see in your dreams? You're going to see he's a prince, he's beautiful, he's amazing. Or you might see shaitan dreams. Because your brain is all over the place now. You're full of emotions. So brothers and sisters, the istikhara is about tawakkul. What is tawakkul? No matter what the outcome, alhamdulillah, I will keep going. Because if it's what I wanted or if it's something I didn't want, it doesn't matter. I have my trust in Allah because some other door is going to open. Sometimes the door closes in every way. Then we go and do tahajjud. The tahajjud has to be sincere, brothers and sisters. Some people, they go to Umrah, they say, I'll make my dua in front of the Kaaba. Ah, there, that's my secret, that's my key. Ya Allah, please give me that person. The proper dua, brothers and sisters, is like this. Oh Allah, give me what's best for me and keep away what's bad for me. Obstacles will come in your way and you will start feeling intense feelings as the time goes on, as the situation develops. When you reach a brick wall and you think, man, beyond this, I'm going to be doing haram. Beyond this, it's mentally draining for me. Beyond this, there's going to be lifelong problems. Then you say, khalas, maybe it's better for me to move away. That could be the sign. So brothers and sisters, don't make istikhara and dua and expect some particular sign to come to you. People give me all sorts of strange, weird, interpretations. So brothers and sisters, tawakkul, again, I repeat. Relying on Allah, doing what you can, doing it the halal way, and whatever the outcome, you don't fall. You stay and you say, whatever it was, probably a plan from Allah, this is good for me, inshallah. This is a test for me, or I'm going to learn from my faults. Whatever it is, I'm going to try again. Because Allah will not leave me. Alhamdulillah, that it was from Allah, not from myself. Brothers and sisters, that's what we do. We don't just keep going and going and going and going and going. Anyway, brothers and sisters, Umar radiallahu anhu one day sees a young man walking with his head, listen to this, with his head dangling. And he's walking with his back arched. And he's wearing clothes that are, you know, just very humble with patches on them. And he's walking like as if he's so humble and pious and he's given up on the entire world, dragging his feet. You know, some people, they think that's piety. That's what spirituality looks like. No, it doesn't. Umar ibn Khattab with his usual stick comes off his horse, comes to that young man, and he says to him, lift your head up. He hit him a little bit there. Lift your head up. Islam is not a sickness. In other words, you became religion, suddenly you act like you're sick. Islam made you sick. Put your head up like a lion and move forward. Islam is not about that. Sitting in monastery, sitting in little, becoming worshiper, a monk or something. No. Islam is continue. You be ahead of everybody, inshallah, as much as you can. That's what Islam is. And that's how the Prophet sallallahu alaihi wasallam was. There was a woman, what was her name? Subhanallah. I forgot one of the companions. La ilaha illallah, I forgot her name, subhanAllah, Umm al-Khansa, al-Khansa, they used to call her as a nickname. Umar radiallahu anhu made her quality control over all the businessmen. She used to go around and check that their products are good as they describe them and they're not cheating customers. So she was like an inspector. And one day she saw a group of young men coming in and they were humbled, they were dragging their feet and they looked very soft and weak. And she said, what's this? The companions have never seen pious religious people walk like that. She said, what's this? Umar radiallahu anhu would never accept this, she said. He was a man of strength, and when he spoke, everybody listened, and when he did something, he did it to his best, and he never walked like as if feeling sorry for himself and the whole world's against him. No. Get up and be strong. It was not known to be like that. So brothers and sisters, I hope inshallah you got the idea. Lastly, I want to say this. If you could, Rasul sallallahu alaihi wasallam said, if you could rely and trust in Allah in its absolute true meaning, He would provide you the way He provides the bird. It leaves in the morning empty-stomached and returns in the evening with his stomach full. Again, I want you to be careful with this one. Some people say, just like He provides the bird, He'll provide me. But they miss one point about this hadith. Did the bird stay in its nest? Did the bird not fly? What do you see the birds doing? Right in the morning, they wake you up.

go. They do not stop. Then they come back, they make a lot of noise and they sleep. What did they do? They seek, they work, they do everything in their power, but they rely on Allah, meaning they're not pessimistic, they don't give up, they don't sit there saying, man, I can't do it. Brothers and sisters, listen and memorize this word. Laziness is a choice. Repeat after me. Laziness is a choice. And being active is a choice. Laziness is a choice. Being active is a choice. Don't sit asking me, how do I wake up for Fajr? It's a choice. It's a choice, brothers and sisters. If I gave you $1 million, there goes the choice out the window. You have no choice except to get up because there's something that you see or you want the $1 million. Brothers and sisters, lastly, I just want to say this. There are, even in the people, experts in money and finance, although they don't have Allah in their life, they've kind of taken some of the meaning of tawakkul, but they just stopped at it here in this world. There's nothing beyond it. But it also agrees with what the Prophet ﷺ said, except we have Allah in our life. So according to a guy named Christian Uretig, he's a founder and CEO of Brooklyn Plans. He says, wealth mindset is the idea that the universe is plentiful. So let's just change those words. The idea that Allah, His kingdom never runs out. He is Razzaq. He always gives. So this guy used universe instead of God. And our potential is unlimited. True. Rasul sallallahu alayhi wa sallam said, وَاسْتَعِمْ بِاللَّهِ وَلَا تَعْجَزْ. Seek Allah's support and never paralyze yourself. Don't give up. And then he says, it involves defeating self-limiting beliefs that come up around money or life goals in general to break past self-imposed barriers to a better way of living. Stop putting blocks in your way. Allah did not put blocks in your way. And they called it the scarcity mindset. It's when your mind tells you, no matter how much money you have, you think, I'm going to lose it. I still need more. I'm going to miss out. He says, do the opposite. Have an abundance mentality. No matter what happens, these people feel like they will always land on their feet and have money when they need it, and not because they are rich. This is the mindset Rasul sallallahu alayhi wa sallam put in our heads. Evident. He woke up and said to you, if you have a roof over your head and you have clothes to wear and you have a meal to eat and you feel safe, you control the world. Do you understand? It's a mindset. It's not the money. It's not how much you have in the bank. Wallahi, I know people who have millions. Uqsimu billah wallahi al-azim. The more they have, the more scared they are. The more competitive they are. I don't know what's going on with them. Some people go into mental illness. Some people have got estates and millions, and wallahi, I'm not going to say it because it could be someone you know. I won't say it. I swear it could be someone you know. They stay miserly and selfish. No one spends even a cent. Why? Because they're afraid. Who are you leaving it to? So my dear brothers and sisters, speaking about those who act pious and like God is going to be there for them, they don't have to do anything. I remember two blokes. You know, they're dressed like the way that you do recognize as pious and ascetics, that they've given up on the world. That's how they appear. Wallahi. It was back probably about 15 years ago. I went to a house auction to buy a house. Halal way. The Murabaha system. Anyway, I went there and there's a bunch of people bidding for this house. Wallahi, those two men were there. Looking all ascetic and all pious, mashallah, making dua. Wallahi, I kid you not, my brothers and sisters. They started going at each other like two beasts about to kill each other. Bidding on top of each other. We all gave up. And they bid on the house even higher. Why? Ego. You mate, you're supposed to be brothers and mates. Look, you look the same. And this one's going this way and this one's going that way. And then suddenly, one started swearing at him. And then the swearing turned English and his own language mixed. He lost his mind over the house. Wallahi, I saw one of them, his fists were like that. I said, hold on, brother, take it easy, man, take it easy. It's just a house. You'll find another house, inshallah. It was about to punch on. They were about to punch on. What happened? My brothers and sisters, there are people whose tawakkul is fake. And there are people who are real. Those are the people who find the paradise, inshallah ta'ala. My brothers and sisters, I won't talk much more than that. I've done enough, alhamdulillah. But I hope, inshallah, that tonight gave you a good idea of what tawakkul is, and hope that you can gain strength from it, inshallah ta'ala, so that you don't give up. We want brothers and sisters to stand on their feet. We want brothers and sisters to be the people who
you know,

0: lead the way, who are strong. We don't want the ones who beg. We don't want the ones who receive. We want the people who are the ones who, benefit, and others can rely on them. This is how we should be, inshaAllah ta'ala. So don't give up, my brothers and sisters, no matter what, and work in the way that Allah subhanahu wa ta'ala had commanded you. Try your best, and whatever the outcome was, don't say, if only I had done this, or if only I had done that, out of despair. For that opens up the path for the shaitan to come in and whisper to you and use your vulnerabilities, but rather say, قَدَّرَ اللَّهُ وَمَا شَاءَ فَعَلَ. Allah has pre-measured, and whatever He wills, He does. I'm happy with that. Good will come after this bad. I'm certain of it. Have that mindset, and watch what happens. Watch what happens. Jazakumullahu khair. Hadha wa sallallahu ala nabina Muhammad wa ala alihi wa sahbihi ajma'in.
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2: When the Prophet sallallahu alayhi wa sallam passed away, Bilal radiallahu anhu couldn't stay in Medina anymore. There was too many things in Medina that reminded him of the beloved Prophet sallallahu alayhi wa sallam. So he departed to the land of Sham near Damascus. And he also got married there. But one night, Bilal woke up crying. And his wife asked him, my husband, what is wrong? And he answered, I saw the messenger of Allah last night. And the Prophet sallallahu alaihi wasallam said to him, what is this foolishness, Bilal? Why don't you visit us? Bilal radiallahu anhu stood up crying, unable to control himself, and set off to Medina. When he reached Medina, Abu Bakr radiallahu anhu was there to greet him. And they asked him very politely, Ya Bilal, please make adhan for us like you made adhan in the time of Nabi Muhammad sallallahu alaihi wasallam. Bilal radiallahu anhu replied, Oh, forgive me, Amirul Mukminin. I cannot call the adhan after the death of our beloved Prophet sallallahu alaihi wasallam. But then, the two grandsons of Nabi Muhammad sallallahu alaihi wasallam, Hassan wa Hussein, they came running to Bilal. They embraced him. And Bilal was saying he could smell the scent on them, Nabi Muhammad sallallahu alaihi wasallam. And what did these children ask him? They asked him, please, go up and make adhan like in the time of our grandfather. How can he refuse them? Bilal radiallahu anhu, he ascended to the top part where he normally used to stand to make the adhan. And he started. Allahu Akbar, Allahu Akbar. Medina cried out again. Allahu Akbar, Allahu Akbar. The people were running from their houses. And they were asking, has the messenger of Allah been revived? They remember this voice as the muadhin in the time of the Prophet sallallahu alayhi wa sallam. Ashhadu an la ilaha illallah. Men came out, they closed their shops, they ran towards from where the adhan is coming. Ashhadu an la ilaha illallah. Men and women were yelling in the streets, crying. They know this voice. It reminded them of Nabi Muhammad sallallahu alayhi wa sallam. Wa ashhadu anna Muhammadan Rasulullah. He choked. And he couldn't continue with the adhan. Bilal came down. And it is narrated that Medina was crying. The last time people were crying like that was the day when Nabi sallallahu alaihi wasallam passed away. But after hearing the adhan and coming to the one part that Nabi Muhammad sallallahu alaihi wasallam is the messenger of Allah, the tears was flowing in Medina. During the time of our beloved Prophet Muhammad sallallahu alaihi wasallam, there was a sahabi by the name of Julaybin radhiyallahu anhu. This person, or this sahabi, was very short in height, deformed in appearance. His lineage was not known. No one knew who his parents were. With no clan to protect.

accept him. No tribe willing to accept him as their own. He was a lonely figure. Even the small children of Medina would tease and mock him. And because of his disabilities, no one would allow him to sit in their company. He survived as best as he could. Many a lonely night in Medina, he spent wandering the streets in despair. Tears of desperation would run down his cheeks. There was no one willing to offer him love or compassion. He had no family and not a single friend in the world. Life for him was a lonely struggle. But Nabi Muhammad sallallahu alaihi wasallam arrived in Medina. The fortunes of Julaybin changed. He would go and sit in the company of the Prophet sallallahu alaihi wasallam and listen intently. Really speaking, he would, out of shyness, keep his gaze lowered. He now had the best friend in the Prophet Muhammad sallallahu alaihi wasallam. Those days of loneliness and despair were over, for the best of creation had arrived in Medina. He was now part of the community of believers. One day he was sitting in the company of the Prophet sallallahu alaihi wasallam, and the Prophet sallallahu alaihi wasallam asked him, "O Julaybin, ask me for anything. Anything you desire, ask me." He raised his head slowly and said in a very shy voice, "O Messenger of Allah, Allah has blessed me with your companionship. I get to sit by your blessed feet, hear to your blessed words. What more could I desire?" The Prophet of Allah asked him, "How would you like to get married, my dear Julaybin?" He smiled shyly, wondering who would want to marry him. And he answered, "Yes, Messenger of Allah, I would like that." The Prophet of Allah went to the house of a prominent and noble Sahabi from amongst the Ansar. He said, "I have come to ask for your daughter's hand in marriage." The Sahabi was overjoyed and said, "O Messenger of Allah, what could be greater blessing for us as a family?" The Prophet sallallahu alaihi wasallam said, "I do not ask for myself, it is for Julaybin." The Sahabi was left stunned, and then he answered to the Prophet of Allah. He said, "Let me consult with my wife." She started crying and wailing, making a noise. "Anybody else but not for Julaybin. I will never allow this." This was the mother. The daughter was listening to the loud screaming in the house, and she came down. It is said that she was so beautiful that there was none amongst the women of the Ansar who could compete with her beauty. She was so shy and modest that perhaps the sky itself had never seen her head uncovered. She had so much taqwa that she would spend her days and nights in worship. The daughter asked what was happening, and she was told that the Prophet of Allah subhanahu wa ta'ala wants your hand in marriage for Julaybin. As the mother was continuing crying and making a noise, the daughter started to speak. "Oh my mother, fear Allah, ittaqullah. Think of what you are saying. Are you turning away the Prophet of Allah? Oh my mother, it does not suit a believer to make their own decisions once Allah and His Messenger sallallahu alaihi wasallam have decided on a matter. Do you think that the Prophet of Allah will disgrace us? How blessed is the status of Julaybin that Allah and His Messenger sallallahu alaihi wasallam are asking for your daughter's hand in on his behalf. Ask the Prophet sallallahu alaihi wasallam to send me Julaybin, for there is no greater privilege than for me to be blessed by such a husband. The Prophet of Allah has arrived with such a wonderful gift. Yet my mother, you are crying and making a noise." The mother's heart, being filled with remorse, said, "Stop, my daughter. Don't say any word more. Indeed, I have earned. I repent 1,000 times over. For at this moment, there is no one whom I would like you to have, to marry you,

0: Julaybi. The following day, the nikah was made. Umar, Uthman and Ali radhiallahu anhu present Julaybin with a gift of money to help with the walima and to purchase accommodation for him. But shortly after the marriage, there was an expedition. And Julaybin joined the expedition. And on the day when they need to leave for the expedition, his father-in-law pleaded with him, "Oh, Julaybin, this is just an expedition. And you are newly married. So spend time with your wife." He said, "Oh, my father, you say a very strange thing. My beloved Prophet sallallahu alaihi wasallam is in the battlefield facing the enemies of Islam. And you want me to sit at home with my wife? No, I will sacrifice my blood and my soul rather to see my Prophet facing hardships while I sit at home in luxury." Julaybib was indeed a strange sight, carrying a sword almost the size of himself. The Sahaba stared at him when he was fighting. They stared in wonderment at him. The sweet, gentle Julaybib was transformed into a lion when he saw the enemy in front of him. And he was saying, "Who dare wage war upon my Prophet?" he said as he charged into the ranks of the enemy. And he was after the battle, the Prophet sallallahu alaihi wasallam asked the Sahaba to go and to see if anyone was missing from their families and clans. Each one returned, accounting for all his family members. The Prophet sallallahu alaihi wasallam spoke with tears in his eyes. He asked, "But I have lost my beloved Julaybib. Go and find him." They found his body, basically in pieces, lying next to seven of the enemy that he slaughtered in the battlefield. The Prophet of Allah subhanahu wa ta'ala asked for his grave to be dug. As the Prophet of Allah held the body of Julaybib and he said, "Oh Allah, he is from me and I am from him. May our mothers and fathers be sacrificed for you, oh Julaybib." How great is his status. Thus a Sahabi who had once lived as an outcast, shunned by the society around him, he loved Allah and his messenger sallallahu alaihi wasallam, and he reached such high status. "Oh Allah, he is from me and I am from him. He is from me and I am from him."
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1: Bismillah, alhamdulillah, wassalatu wassalamu ala rasulillah. Welcome to one and all. It is another beautiful Thursday, and that means one thing and one thing only. It is time for Call to Guidance, that show that deals with all everything that has to do with da'wah and community development. It is exactly 8 p.m. coming to you live from the Salam Media Studios. Assalamu alaikum wa rahmatullahi wa barakatuh. And alhamdulillah, tonight we have a good lineup. Later on, we'll be just checking a few things which are obviously Dawah oriented. And one is a clip which of a very close friend of mine, brother Imran Khan, whereby he's explaining the Adhan in the different local languages so that people can understand what the Adhan means. And a very beautiful way that he has already shared with us before of why he does that, because it makes it easier for people then to assimilate with Islam. And then we look at the topic of the Islamic culture, which is a clip that we will be sharing by Maulana Ubaidullah Ibrahim, inshallah ta'ala. And first of all, to start off the night, alhamdulillah, we have the honor of getting to showcase another beautiful Islamic center that is doing beautiful work, the Center for Islamic Studies, which is headed by Sheikh Sadiq Jacobs, who's originally from Kimberley in the Northern Cape, became a Muslim at the age of 19, studied at the Darul Ulum Newcastle and graduated in 1998, has been teaching for over 26 years and is currently the principal and founder of the Center for Islamic Studies, also known as CFIS. Sheikhuna, jazakumullah khaira for accepting the invitation. Assalamu alaikum wa rahmatullahi wa barakatuh.
2: Wa alaikum assalam wa rahmatullahi wa barakatuh to you, Sheikh, and of course to all your listeners, inshallah. Jazakallah for having us on the program, inshallah.
1: Barakallahu feekum. We should be thanking you for giving us some of your time. And subhanallah, it's only a pleasure and honor to be in such a sitting whereby I'm able to interact with the stalwarts of deen, people who are working on the ground for the sake of Allah subhanahu wa ta'ala. And before we actually go deep into the discussion of the center itself, if Ustad can just take us a bit back into the inception and what was the main cause to start the Center for Islamic Studies and where did the inspiration come from, inshallah?
2: Ya Allah, Bismillah ar-Rahman ar-Rahim.

0: The inception of it happened actually quite a few years ago, where this brainchild was born after teaching, some of my old students that were also reverts, and they questioned me at that time regarding, finding wives when they qualified or when they finished their studies or when they reach of age that will actually suit them. And they realized that there's a very big need for powerful, strong Muslimas that can actually marry them and be by their sides in their journey of dawah and the journey into Islam. So that is where it was actually born. So that was quite some time back, many years back. And then as time went by, we tried, of course, to get premises and we tried to, initiate the whole project and that. But unfortunately, or fortunately, Allah subhanahu wa ta'ala planned it differently, and he planned it to until the time was right and until he felt that it was the correct opportunity and time to start it. So that was the brainchild regarding it. But it was more than just the fact that we needed like good Muslims for them to get married to. It was also because there was a big, to me, there was a big need and a lack of Muslims that could go back to their areas and still maintain their identity and maintain their not to say their culture as such, but they could fit back into their families. Because it was a great concern that we find majority of those that become Muslim going to the different ulums or going to the different madaris and that, and then changing aspects of their lives, and when they get back home, they can't really fit back into their families and into their communities because of the cultural changes that they actually took place. Not Islamic changes, but the cultural changes that had taken place in their lives. So we wanted to have something where when they return, they are still who they are. They still maintain their identity, as in they still maintain their identity as Zulu or Khoza or Coloured or whichever culture they actually come from. So to maintain that, but yet practice Islam in the most beautifulest of ways in their communities and in their families. So that's why the madrasa concentrates on reverts mostly, but of course all underprivileged students as well. So that was the two main factors of why we actually started it. The other thing was that we find that most countries are importing speakers and importing dignitaries to come and actually conduct programs for our locals and to conduct programs in our communities and that. And we just felt that, why instead of importing them, why don't we export them? Instead of bringing people in, why are we not preparing those strong enough to actually conduct this very similar program within our masajid or within our localities, within our communities, and send them out as well? So that was one of the other reasons, the third reason why we actually thought of starting off the madrasa, inshallah.
1: SubhanAllah. And I think it makes more sense, Ustad, the last point that you mentioned. Actually, we always had these questions that why is it that when we having programs or dawah programs, then you would find is a person who can't even speak the language has to go and try and give dawah to the people, and they don't even understand how the things that are being said. Then shouldn't we be more concerned at training the local Muslims who are there already to become du'at, teach them the ways of giving dawah or strategies, etc., and becomes more meaningful when they give dawah in the home, their home languages. And we've seen time and time again, alhamdulillah, many ulama are coming up, also local native South African ulama, and they are taking this beautiful work of dawah also, and they're making strides in doing so. Ustad is based in the Pretoria area. There's a Ustad of ours, the late Maulana Hamad Mudise, who was an imam for over 25 years and giving dawah in Setswana, his home language. We have also the marhum Maulana Faisal Moerane, also in the Gauteng region. Same thing. And we've seen many people coming out of the hands. With Maulana Hamad, over 6,000 people became Muslim, or he, somehow, influence, or became Muslim through his influence. And

again, at the end of the day, it's not about the numbers, but it's about the impact. Now, the beautiful thing, I think, Ustad, also you mentioned was in terms of the securing of the culture also, meaning that the person still keeps their identity as a

0: Now, I wanted us also to go back again because, Ustad, I think one of the things that I can see also is that you have a very personal connection with the project, with the center, due to the fact that Ustad himself reverted to Islam and knows exactly what the two sides are. If you can just take us into one of the most, I can say, challenges of for reverts mostly, because normally when we deal in dawah, we don't think about reverts and how to check on them, because most of the times you find in Ramadan people become Muslim, then there's no program to actually check on the person. So how important is it for us to actually have a program that can help in teaching the revert or checking on them and seeing inshallah if there's any progress that are taking place, inshallah?
1: I mean, inshallah. So that's one of the biggest challenges that I think all of us in the dawah field faces, that the networking and the the upholding of what you've actually imparted, and from the beginning of the time that they became Muslim right up until they are able to stand on their own two feet as Muslims, you see. And the support, of course, that's needed for that is quite vast. And even from a haq perspective as well, they need to have ta'aleem firstly. They have to they have to have a sound foundation in the deen. Most of the time, people make others Muslim, and there's no support structure after that for them to learn, or even linked or networked and stuff like that. Many of them find themselves at a loss. They find themselves very lonely in the deen itself. Because many actually lose their support structures, their family support structure, and they're left alone to endeavor on this new journey of theirs, and it becomes very traumatic for them and very difficult for many. So the support structure with regards to just from a family perspective is important, whereas we have to fulfill a role as a family to them as well. Things like, for example, Eid, inviting them home for Eid, for meals, assisting them during their Ramadan fasting, especially the very first fast. Then there's lots of other aspects of, that the families, or that Muslim families have, that they don't have, which is needed as a support for them, especially in the beginning. And then, of course, the ta'aleem, they have to be at least linked to a firm source of ta'aleem, where they not only can they just learn how to read Quran and perform the salah, but also they can have a spiritual support from a good perspective, where they're not bombarded with all various different sects and cultures and all of those type of things, because it becomes very confusing and very difficult sometimes for them to choose because of the fact that they've been bombarded with so much things. I remember this one brother that became Muslim by me, and he was working at that time, and in his workplace there were quite a few Muslim brothers that worked with him, and subhanAllah, every weekend when we got together, there was 1,000 different questions that he had, because everybody wants a piece of the pie. They want a piece of the reward of teaching him something, and he just became more and more confused. So in that perspective, it's very good to channel their learning to one or two people that can really be a support for them, that they can learn properly and be guided, as along on the way as well, because otherwise it becomes very confusing and very difficult to navigate and to find yourself within the religion. It causes also a lot of trauma, whereas you feel lost because you don't know what you're doing, and you try to find facts, but it's also dangerous to go onto Google and move to Google in order to find facts of Islam and that. So it's very important to have that support structure as well. And then also with regards to the culture, it's not Islam doesn't take away the culture of somebody. It doesn't take away the identity of somebody. Yes, there's changes made within the person Islamically, but the identity of that person is still maintained. It's not taken away. And that's also very important, because many people have this perception that, when you become a Muslim, you're changing your identity to somebody else. And that's why the main thing that we face with when we're doing dawah in the rural areas is when they regard Islam as the makula religion. So that

0: exceptions because of the culture that's adopted, you know. So we're trying to break that barriers as well so that they can look Islam as very holistic and that it's a religion for all and everyone, not for specific people, you know. So the support structure is very, very, very important for them. Very, very important. Otherwise, we lose them very quickly. And especially even if they've gone through institutes as well, the network has to be built up so that you can keep track of all the students, you know, so that you can keep track of the activities, be there as a guide, be there as a mentor for them, and try to create programs where you can always have them incorporated within the system so that they can be involved all the time.
1: No, 100%, Ustad. And I couldn't have said it better than that, because this is exactly what Islam teaches us, assimilation. Islam teaches us also knowledge, very important for us. But at the same time, the people who are imparting the knowledge have to learn how to impart it with wisdom. And we learned it many times in the Quran, that may yu'ta al-hikmah faqad utiya khayran kathira. The person who has been given wisdom by Allah subhanahu wa ta'ala has actually been granted an immense amount of goodness, because they know how to deal with people and when and how to teach certain things. So right now, Ustad, I would love to just take a short break. And when we return, we'll carry on more, learning more about the center itself, how people can actually benefit from the center, and what other programs are part of the center, inshallah. So let's take a break and we'll be back.
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1: Well, if you're just joining us now, we are still in discussion with the Sheikh Sadiq Jacobs, who is the founder and the principal of the beautiful center that we are showcasing tonight, which is the Center for Islamic Studies. And Sheikh was just sharing with us in terms of the initial point of setting up the organization, or rather the center, and what inspired it. And we went into a discussion more about the reverts and making sure that they get more support and other things that we can look at, inshallah. Now, in terms of the center itself, Ustad, what seems to be the daily or average daily program for the center, and how do the people who come to the center actually get to benefit from all these programs, inshallah?
0: Inshallah, look, the center actually runs similar to the normal madaris. We have all the similar subjects as well. We start off with the Edadia, with our prep class, and that basically caters for those that are just coming to Islam, or those with Quran is a bit weak, to strengthen them for the first year. So it runs, the course runs basically over 5 years or 4 years, but actually it's very intense because of the fact that you have to bridge gaps all the time between, you know, between the those that have not just become Muslim, those that have been Muslim for some time. And also because we try to maintain a certain standard with regards to the Arabic levels and that. So they started, some of them started with the idea, of course. So the idea is to equip those that just become Muslim with the basics of Islam, and again, to prepare them for their first year. Then from first year to fourth year, it runs similarly to the other Darul Ulooms or the other madaris, where we started with Arabic and then doing the basic subjects, for example, Arabic, your Quran, your tahfidh, your hifdh al-Quran, hadith, fiqh, aqidah, and so on. So that's the basic subjects of all the different classes. Of course, we increase the levels of each year so that they advance progressively through the different subjects. And alhamdulillah, due to the fact that we have such dynamic ustads, they also take them up level per level until they reach to their fourth year, inshallah. The subject, as I said, the subject matter stays the same, but of course the kitabs differ and the intensity of the kitabs differ per year. So by the time that the students come to

the fourth year, they do selective abwab from Bukhari, from Muslim, and from Tirmidhi, and then of course they do the tafsir as well. And we try and complete the tarjum of the Quran completely over the 3 years. That's from second year to the fourth year. So that is basically with regards to the daily morning sessions of the madrasa itself, of the institute. Then also what happens is we have skills programs. So we have computers, and then we do cupping courses for the girls to learn to do cupping. And we've got a sewing center where they do sewing as well. The sewing, inshallah, we hope to eventually develop it into such a course where it's not just of them sewing, but of course, how they start off a business, how to manage a business thereafter, and so on. Likewise with the computer course also, it takes them, we hope to take them, inshallah, to the level where they can do graphic designing. Of course, as the years go along, there's always challenges that we're faced with. But alhamdulillah, those are the two of the skills that we're doing. Other than that, also we do like a perfume manufacturing course where they learn to make different perfumes. Also the different things regarding the senses as such, where they can also use it as a skill and start a business for when they leave the center. Yeah, and then other than that, we encourage from the time they step into the madrasa, they go into public speaking. And of course, the public speaking, we work it out. We work it to such an extent where they'll be able to give dawah in any scenario with all different topics as well. And then also the girls, for the purpose of dawah, so also we send them for Toastmasters, where they go for the course as such, and then they get, of course, a certification for the course as well, where they can now part it and teach other girls as well to do the Toastmasters, also for the mere purpose of becoming public speakers and be able to be comfortable when they're giving dawah to others. Hmm. And then because we're dawah-orientated madrasa, we encourage and we try to create programs of dawah for them every term. Either we have it in-house, or we have it out. So in-house, we normally have programs for domestic workers. We'll put flyers out and advertise any dawah program that we can have within the madrasa itself. Then also we do dawah in the streets, where we take the girls out to different areas and they give out pamphlets in the street and give dawah to the people in the street. And alhamdulillah, we've been working well with other organizations as well to do like a feeding scheme with the dawah and, you know, things like that. So alhamdulillah, it's challenging, very challenging, because of course there's always logistics to the whole thing, but as well to train the girls and to make them, equip them properly so that they can, you know, part this dawah and they can be those role players in the community. We also do leadership courses with them. We help them, of course, for that same role, so when they lead the madrasa, they can become community leaders and they can run centers. Thus far, alhamdulillah, we've opened up a satellite madrasa, like an afternoon madrasa, with two of the girls that is left, the madrasa that they finished the course. So we opened up a small satellite in Shoshanguve, in one of the areas there, where they run an afternoon madrasa, and then we link up with dawah programs with them as well. We go out there, we bring them to us so that we can host dawah programs for them, inshallah. Mm-hmm. With that also, it's now become like a community center. Mm-hmm. Where there are certain mothers and that actually depend on the madrasa to look after the kids when they go for work, or if they got other activities to do, so they leave the kids there with us. It's been, alhamdulillah, it's been a very big challenge to get to where we are today with regards to that satellite. But alhamdulillah, Allah subhanahu wa ta'ala has really guided us, and the community and others has played a very big role in it being successful thus far. Mm-hmm. So hopefully, inshallah, we want to network with other students as well as they go out, inshallah, opening up small satellites that we can monitor and just have interaction with them and with the communities, inshallah, for the dawah purpose also. Mm-hmm. We encourage the
the speaking, the

0: public speaking on that platform from very early, because it's very important, very important for them to have that voice. It becomes very daunting at times and very challenging, because many people feel very threatened when they have these powerful Muslims coming in, being able to stand and deliver these talks and, you know, challenge people with regards to Dawah or in the Dawah field as such. But we don't only concentrate on just the rounding off as Dawah or as dais as such, but also to become a well-rounded, dynamic woman where they'll be able to fulfill the role of a mother, of a wife, you know, of an employee or employer. You know, whatever role they're going to play at different stages in their lives, inshallah, that's the role that we want them to become perfect in as Muslims. And it's very challenging, alhamdulillah, but inshallah, with lots of dua, inshallah, we hope to reach success in all of it, inshallah.
1: Inshallah, inshallah, most definitely. And it's a beautiful program, honestly, Ustaz, because these are the relevant programs that are needed for today, specifically with the dawah. You need to be able to give dawah in a setup, whatever setup it may be, formal, informal, and be able to communicate with people, especially with our women being always the target of ridicule in society. And I love the fact that you have the skills program and also the other programs of skills whereby they can, the leadership program and the skills program all together, which are relevant for the time and also make them be independent, that they don't have to depend on a certain give outs and handouts, etc., but to work for themselves, mashallah, tabarakallah. And inshallah, we do look forward into more collaborations happening. Actually, we've been discussing about this on the Dawah tables in terms of if we have a global collaboration with all the du'at in South Africa, because there's a need for us to come together. As they say, that together we actually stand firm and we can do more work. And there's no competition. It's all about doing the work for the sake of Allah, inshallah. And just the last point, inshallah, Ustaz, is the last point is regarding now, in terms of going forward, if people want to get in touch with yourself and the center, how can they get hold of you, and in what ways can people also try to contribute to making it more effective, inshallah, for others to benefit from it, inshallah?
0: I mean, inshallah. But to contact me, inshallah, you just to take my number, inshallah, and then you can forward maybe the number to them, inshallah, on, you know, on your programs and that. And also, we have a website as well. They can go to the website. They can check it out. There is an Instagram account as well that they can have a look at, inshallah. So it's all possible. And then we accept all donations and everything, alhamdulillah. Thus far, alhamdulillah, Allah subhanahu wa ta'ala has really blessed us. And of course, there's always a need, because there's always growth and there's a lot of programs and projects that we undertake. So inshallah, then anybody is welcome to donate. They can go to the website and get the details there. They can phone me, inshallah, and we can advise them and, to channel and how to channel the funds and that to us, inshallah. And if they want to adopt a student or sponsor a specific student as well, they're welcome to contact us, inshallah, and then we can discuss it further and take it from there, inshallah.
1: Inshallah.
0: But anything is welcome, inshallah, and the doors are all open. They're welcome to visit us as well, inshallah. The doors are open for them to come and see. Alhamdulillah, subhanallah, you know, those that have been involved with us over the few years, alhamdulillah, made a very, very big impact. And it's because of their du'as and their efforts that we are where we are today, you know, and for the, of course, naturally with the qudrat of Allah subhanahu wa ta'ala. But alhamdulillah, Allah bless all of them and all of those that has contributed thus far. And may Allah subhanahu wa ta'ala open up the doors of His treasures, inshallah, so that they can continuously do it, inshallah, for the pleasure of Allah. Inshallah. But inshallah, the doors are open for anything, inshallah.
1: Most definitely. And we make dua that Allah subhanahu wa ta'ala does take you from strength to strength, so that more people can actually benefit from the beautiful work that you're doing. And most importantly, the dawah carries on. That's one of the things that we're striving for, that the dawah carries on and reaches many more people, inshallah ta'ala. Jazakumullah khairah once again, Ustaz, for your time. And it was really an eye-opener. Subhanallah. I didn't know that there was a center like this in Erasmia. I mean, originally I'm from Pretoria myself, studied my

0: first year in my in terms of the Mu'allim course in Lodium, then came to Johannesburg. But alhamdulillah, these are our events. Actually, soon we'll be having a Dawah program in Deep Sloot, not so far from the Lodium side. And hopefully we can collaborate on that, inshallah ta'ala.
1: Inshallah. JazakAllah khair for having us as well. We're really honored by the invitation, inshallah, and shukran jazilan for having us.
0: I mean, barakallahu feek. Assalamu alaikum wa rahmatullahi wa barakatuh.
1: Wa alaikum assalam wa rahmatullahi wa barakatuh.
0: That was Ustad Sadiq Jacobs, representing the Center of Islamic Studies, which is based in Erasmia in Pretoria, center which is dedicated at bringing up young women who are from underprivileged backgrounds, reverts into deen, learning more about the deen of Islam, and also being equipped with skills which are relevant for the time, skills whereby they can be able to give da'wah and also be independent in working for themselves, inshallah. So let's take a quick break, inshallah. And when we return, we have a voice clip, can call it a lecture, whatever you call it, inshallah, but just some words of encouragement from our beautiful Maulana Ubaidullah Ibrahim as he gives us some of the talk on the Islamic culture, inshallah. And thereafter, we'll look at Da'i Imran Khan's way of giving da'wah using the adhan as a means of touching the hearts, inshallah. So let's take a break and we'll be back.
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3: Bismillahir Rahmanir Rahim. We often hear that Islam is not merely a religion having a few ritual acts of worship, but rather it is an entire way of life. And this is true for Islam and Islam alone, because Islam is the only religion that does not only guide us in this world, it guides us in this world, in the grave, and it guides us into Jannah or Jahannam, depending on where a person ends up. It's something, it is a religion that covers from the beginning of time till the end of time. Islam encompasses everything. Islam is also not something which is new, because the deen of Allah that Hazrat Adam alayhi salam had come with is Islam. And the deen that every Nabi had come with from Allah was Islam. Their sharia's may have been different, but the deen was one. The laws in the individual shara'i', the sharia of Hadrat Musa alayhi salam, to the sharia of Hadrat Ibrahim alayhi salam, to Hadrat Isa alayhi salam, the sharia's were each different. They had different rules and laws that Allah had at one point allowed and then abrogated as the times had changed. But the deen was one, and that deen was belief in Allah and Allah alone. That is what remained a constant, and that is what every Nabi had called towards. And as a result, Islam is not something which is tied down by race. Islam is not something which is from Arab culture or Indian culture or this culture or that culture. Now, what has happened in the modern world today, you have a lot of people who do not enter into Islam completely. They want to put one foot in Islam, meddle and peddle all other stuff outside of Islam, because they feel that Islam is too restrictive, or whatever their various reasons are. So they make it seem that you have the laws of hijab, which Allah has put down in the Quran, in the Sunnah. It is something which has been established from at the time when Allah had revealed the laws of hijab. When that had come down, everything prior to it had changed, because Allah had now decreed hijab. But now you find people and they say, oh, this parda thing, it's something that the Indians brought about. The Indians did not bring it about. The Indians come from mushrikeen, those going back years and years before Islam came to them, they had nothing. So it's not something that existed in Indian culture. It is something that came about as a result of Islam. Likewise, it was not even something that existed in Arab culture, because prior to the laws of hijab, Arabian women did not have a concept such as hijab. It was something that Allah had decreed, and thus hijab came into effect. So the wearing of the abaya and the jilbab and the veil, the niqab, all of these things came about from Islam. It is the culture of Islam. It is not Arab culture. It is not Indian culture. It's not Bangladeshi culture or South African culture or any other person's culture. It is, if you want to call it culture, then it is the culture of Islam. No two ways about it. The same applies

to many other things. You look at the beard, for example. The beard is part and parcel of Islam. People, mushrikeen, who had no beard, and Rasulullah sallallahu alayhi wasallam said that Allah had commanded me to shave my mustache and to grow my beard. This is the culture of Islam, to have a beard. And I'm using the term culture, even though it is an incorrect term, because this is from the laws of Islam. It is from the sunnah of Rasulullah sallallahu alayhi wasallam. Thus, to use the term culture for it is actually to sully the name and the value of Islam. But I'm using it for the sake of effect. Nonetheless, so when you take it, if you switch now to the dress way of men, you have equally an amount of people coming to say Islam has no dress way. You can wear whatever you want to, how you want to, what you want to, and everything of the sort, and that there's no such thing as Islamic dress way. This couldn't be further from the truth. Islam has a dress way, always had a dress way. Islam's dress way is distinct from that of the kuffar. In the time when the mushrikeen were in Makkah, which shows that Islam is different to that of Arab culture. When the mushrikeen were wearing turbans, but Rasulullah sallallahu alayhi wasallam said the difference between us and them is that we wear a topi, a qalansua, under our turbans. So make a distinction. Rasulullah sallallahu alayhi wasallam even went to the extent of not combing his mubarak hair sallallahu alayhi wasallam the same way that the kuffar would do, let alone the way today everybody and his friend wants to have the hairstyles, cut their hair in the fades and things, following in the footsteps of the kuffar. Islam came with everything, an identity, a culture, if you want to call it as such. And everything that Islam came with is something that is from Islam and not from the people. And I prove that I often mention with regards to the dress way of men, proving that it is from Islam, is the fact that when you look across the lands where Islam had remained for years, you will find that every one of those lands has a kurta and they have a topi. It may differ in color, in shape and size and things. So you have the Chitrali topi, the Afghan topi that you find in Afghanistan, which is different now to the topi that you would find maybe in Syria or Morocco or wherever in, whether it be Egypt or India, or you look in Africa, every country, every single country which had Islam in it, they have a topi. The colors, like I say, may have changed. The look of it may change shape-wise, but everybody has got some remnant of that sunnah in them. And likewise with the kurta. So you may have a longer kurta, a shorter kurta, a wider kurta, a more color kurta, a flowy kurta, or kurta with slits, or kurta without slits. But nonetheless, every country has got a kurta. So if it was something that came from Arab culture or Indian culture, then how would it be that every other land that Islam came to all somehow got this culture? But what shows, what proves that it's not Indian or Arab culture is that the kurta that you would find in Africa is not necessarily the kurta you find in India or Arabia. So it shows that this is a remnant of Islam that had brought a topi and a kurta to them. And thus they had taken it into their lives and made it part of their lives based on their part of the world. So their kurta looked like this and their kurta looked like that, but everything followed the guidelines of the sunnah that a Muslim wears. Man, he wears a kurta and a topi or a turban. And that is why the turban has been the crown of the believer all the years. Likewise, when it comes to the dress way of women, call it a chador, call it a jilbab, call it an abaya, call it whatever you want to. At the end of the day, or a burqa, every land where Islam came to, they had dress way for men and they had dress way for women, and that never changed. So besides the dress way aspect, there's so many other things. So therefore, it is imperative that people must enter into Islam completely and not think that anything of Islam comes from some other culture, or that it is some cultural matter, or that when Islam does A or does not do B, then it is following so-and-so or so-and-so. Far removed is it from that. When Islam has ordained something, then it comes from the side of Allah and His Rasul sallallahu alayhi wasallam. It comes from the Sahaba radiallahu anhum. It comes from the deen itself. Then culture and all these things take a backseat.
there may be certain scope that the Sharia has

0: given for certain cultural things that do not contradict the Sharia. But whenever anything of culture goes against anything of the Sharia, then all that culture, regardless of who it comes from, whether it comes from an Arab or an Indian or an Afghan or an African or a Malaysian or whatever, that culture is rolled up and thrown in the bin, because the law of Allah is what is supreme and everything else is worth nothing compared to that Sharia of Allah and His Rasul sallallahu alaihi wasallam. So therefore, we must understand that Islam brought us everything that we need. And no amount of modernism would think, some newfangled modernist thinks that he's going to discard the kurta and discard the abaya and discard the veil and discard the beard and discard everything that Islam came with to bring some newfangled version 3.0 and call it his lamb and think that this is what Islam is supposed to be. It will never be accepted. Like Rasulullah sallallahu alaihi wasallam had said, "Man ahdatha fi amrina hadha ma laysa minhu fahuwa raddun." Whoever innovates something into this matter of ours, meaning into this deen, ma laysa minhu, which is not part of it, fahuwa raddun, then it will be rejected. It is rejected and it will be rejected. So let us come on to the way, the lifestyle, the methodology, and if you so want to call it, the culture that Islam has, because that is the only culture which has value, and all other cultures which contradict it are worth nothing. May Allah grant us understanding and allow us to live our lives following in the footsteps of Rasulullah sallallahu alaihi wasallam and the Sahaba radiallahu anhum and the ulama who have explained and paved out everything of the deen, making it easy for us. And let us not fall prey to those newfangled interpretations of people who seek to destroy the base and the foundation of this deen. Ameen ya Rabbil Alameen. Wa akhiru da'wana an alhamdulillahi Rabbil Alameen.
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2: Alhamdulillah, welcome back. In the Quran, Allah subhanahu wa ta'ala says in an amazing ayah that that person who revives a life, it is as if he has revived or saved a whole nation. And it is interesting when you're looking into that ayah that you find that all the people who are responsible or work in the profession, the medical profession, are the people who are actually doing this and bringing this into full effect, inshallah. I mean, so right now we're in discussion with Molana Munib Martin, who's not a stranger on our airwaves. Molana represents IMASA, the Islamic Medical Association of South Africa. And tonight, inshallah, we'll be speaking about learning how to save a life, which is a free basic life support training certificate or certification project, which is running in this month of September. Molana, assalamu alaikum wa rahmatullah, and welcome to the show.
3: Wa alaikum salam wa rahmatullahi wa barakatuh, Molana. I hope you're well. And to all the listeners and viewers out there, inshallah. Jazakallah for the invitation, Molana.
2: No, Jazakumullah khairah for yourself, always avading yourself, Molana, for our benefit. So we always learn new things through Molana's beautiful hard work and all the projects that Molana is dedicated in. So before we can even go far, Molana, if Molana could just take us through the FEMA Lifesavers project. What is FEMA? How did it start? And what are the main projects that they are running at the moment?
3: Jazakallah for that, Molana. So FEMA is basically the Federation of Islamic Medical Associations. So this is the international school for the Islamic Medical Association. So currently we have three major branches in South Africa, which is Durban, Johannesburg, and Cape Town. We have satellite centers as well, but the international one will be the FEMA one, the Federation of Islamic Medical Associations. So what happens with this, Malna, it's a project that, alhamdulillah, we have on an annually basis, whereby we known as a lifesaver month. You know, obviously, we get various months that symbolizes and aligns with certain things. And this month aligns with lifesavers in the event of cardiac arrest, in the event of the heart stopping. What does a person do? So this is our main project, alhamdulillah, whereby we teach the CPR, choking, and the recovery position in this month. But not to say only in this month, Molana, we do it throughout the year, alhamdulillah, but obviously emphasizing this month as to the creating an awareness to all our